Now it's time for Scientific American. Suddenly, miners are tearing up the seafloor for critical metals. The owners of a controversial mining license have begun extracting valuable metals from the ocean floor. Article by Willem Marks. In hindsight, I am still not sure why the operators of the Danish-flagged MV Coco allowed me on board. By the time I arrived last June, the vessel had been sailing for several weeks in the Bismarck Sea, a part of Papua New Guinea's territorial waters, digging chunks of metal-rich deposits out of the ocean floor with a 12-ton hydraulic claw. The crew was testing the feasibility of mining seafloor deposits full of copper and some gold. It was probably the closest thing in the world to an operational deep-sea mining site. And the more I learned about the endeavor, the more surprised I became about the project's very existence. On that summer morning, I arrived on a red catamaran after rolling over 6-foot swells in the South Pacific for 2 hours, and I clambered up a metal ladder hanging down on the Coco's starboard side. The 270-foot, 4,000-ton vessel towers at its prow, its vast aft deck full of cranes, winches, and a remotely operated submersible. I was there at the invitation of Richard Parkinson, who founded Magellan, a company that specializes in deep-sea operations. At the top of the ladder, two crew members hauled me on board the ship, which was roughly 20 miles from the closest shore. And a British manager for Magellan named James Holt greeted me, his smile sun-creased from more than 2 decades at sea. After a safety briefing, he ushered me through a heavy door into a dark, windowless shipping container on the rear deck that served as a control room. Inside the hushed cabin was a young Brazilian named Afonso Perseguin, his face lit by screens displaying digital readings and colorful topographic charts. Gripping a joystick with his right hand, he delicately maneuvered a big, boxy remotely operated vehicle, or ROV, over a patch of seafloor a mile below. I watched on monitors as a robotic arm protruded from the ROV toward a monstrous set of clamshell jaws suspended from a cable that rose all the way up to the ship. Perseguin used the ROV's arm to steer the jaws as a colleague beside him radioed instructions to a winch operator on deck. Hydraulics drove the open clamshell into a gray chunk of flat seafloor ringed by rocky mounds and jagged slopes. The opposing teeth dug in, throwing up clouds of silt that filled the video feeds from the ROV. The robotic arm released, and the winch started hauling the jaws, clamped shut around their rocky cargo, on an hour-long journey up to the ship. Within minutes, Perseguin reversed the ROV to survey the wider scene, revealing chimneys of rock looming up from the seafloor, pale yellow and gray in the submersible's powerful lights. Small mollusk shells dotted their surface. A crab scuttled out of frame. "Quite amazing, really, isn't it?" murmured John Matheson, a shaven-headed Scot supervising the ROV team. As Perseguin steered the ROV slowly around a column, the camera suddenly captured a glassy plume of unmistakably warmer water spewing up from a hidden crevice. That hydrothermal vent marked the edge of a tectonic plate in the Bismarck Sea. The metal-rich magma ejected over millennia from several such vents, some dormant, some still active like this one, was Magellan's prize. The teams on the ship, hired by a company called Deepsea, Mining Finance DSMF, were conducting bulk seafloor mining tests under a 2011 mining license issued by the Papua New Guinea PNG mining regulator. I was the only reporter on board to witness the operation. Worldwide, oceanographers have found 3 distinct types of mineral deposits on the deep seafloor. Manganese crust is an inches thick, metal-rich pavement that builds up over millions of years as dissolved metallic compounds in seawater gradually precipitate on certain seafloor regions. Polymetallic nodules are softball-sized, metal-rich rocks strewn across enormous seafloor fields. And massive sulfide deposits, such as the ones being mined by the crew of the Coco, are big mounds and stacks of rock formed around hydrothermal vents. Over the past decade, several companies have developed detailed but still hypothetical plans to profit from these deposits, hoping to help meet the world's surging demand for the valuable metals necessary for batteries, electric cars, electronics, and many other products. Scientists have warned that these efforts risk destroying unique deep-sea habitats that we do not yet fully understand, and governments have been reluctant to grant exploration licenses in their territorial waters. But from what I saw during my 2 days and 1 night on board the Coco, DSMF was digging in,
and a new era of deep-sea mining had all but begun. Holt, one of Magellan's offshore managers, said the aim was to test the physical requirements and environmental impacts of pulling up sulfide deposits. What would soon become unclear, however, was why the operators were stockpiling mounds of excavated rock on the seabed, and who in PNG knew the coca was there. I was back outside on the rear deck as the sun dipped below the horizon when the cables finally brought the locked clamshell with its heavy contents to the sea surface. The giant yellow jaws emerged from the waves, gleaming under the ship's floodlights. As they swung over the rear deck, water and small stones dripped from them. Apparently, the hydraulic system had failed to fully shut the contraption. A handful of us stood watching as it opened, dumping the load with a loud thud onto a massive metal weighing tray. The scales showed that some of the anticipated material was missing, presumably dropped during the mile-long journey to the surface. Crew members who had already completed dozens of similar lifts said this loss was an unusual occurrence. But the failure highlighted just one of the dangers of underwater mining. Clouds of sediment leaked during these hauls, too. The surface, or kicked up when the seafloor is ripped apart, could suffocate sea creatures or unintentionally disperse harmful minerals. The Coco had been bringing up a jaw load roughly every 12 hours. Just before this latest cache was swung on board, an Australian marine scientist named Josh Young had been preparing to drop his testing equipment over the ship's side. After each haul, he or his Papua New Guinean colleague, Nicole Frani, tried to measure the size and spread of the silt plume directly underneath the vessel. Using another winch, Young lowered a ring of long plastic cylinders, known as Niskin tubes, into the surf. Each sampling tube was set to open at a different depth as the ring passed down through the water column for several thousand feet. The scientists wanted to know how widely the cloud of silt is spreading out and how it can affect the sea life below, Franny explained. After less than an hour, Young hoisted the ring of tubes back up onto the deck. Peering over his shoulder, I watched an electronic screen reveal the water's temperature, acidity, salinity, density, cloudiness and oxygen content, as well as its oxidizing capacity and conductivity, proxies for water cleanliness, at each depth. Like many offshore projects, the Coco operation was globalization incarnate. Franny and Young work for IRIAS, an Australian environmental consultancy that Magellan hired as a contractor for the summer's endeavor. Magellan also hired the South African and British deckhands helping Young, plus the ROV team, and a number of Malaysian hydrographic surveyors, itself headquartered in Guernsey, an island between the UK and France. Magellan had chartered the Coco from a Danish firm, with sailors from the North Atlantic's Faroe Islands and pursers from the Philippines. Much of the venture's financing, for daily costs topping tens of thousands of dollars over several months, came from Russian and Omani investors who had registered DSMF in the tax-friendly British Virgin Islands. Up on the ship's bridge, Holt told me this enormously expensive exercise was to better understand the speed and power requirements of this mining technique, which relied on off-the-shelf commercial equipment Magellan had modified for underwater use. His remit was also to quantify the environmental impacts that a future vessel even larger than the 270-foot Coco might generate through similar extraction cycles. He told me that before the excursion had started, he had been totally in two minds about seafloor mining. "But now I've seen how rich the deposit is and how little we've been disturbing the seabed," he said. "And they haven't got huge clouds of sediment that are drifting off down in the current, smothering coral reefs, or all this sort of stuff that people are worried about. I observed the same 12-hour extraction cycle twice during my time on board." Hull told me that over nearly 2 months, Magellan's teams were focusing on four separate locations in a wider area collectively designated Solwara 1. In each location, the crew would excavate a number of square plots 33 feet on edge and up to 23 feet deep. He said PNG's Mineral Resources Authority, or MRA, had approved the extraction of about 200 tons of material from an ore body estimated at more than 2 million tons for removal and further testing on shore. He also explained that to maximize the clamshell jaws productivity on the seafloor between each long descent and ascent, Magellan had decided to stockpile more material than the 200 tons permitted for testing, up to 600 tons from each of the four sites, perhaps for collection at a later date.
I realized this meant Magellan and DSMF might be digging up more of the seabed than the regulator had anticipated. A S with any mining endeavor, Solwara One Foot's long-term economic viability would live and die on global metal prices. And in this case, the ore's copper concentration was a crucial factor. Two local geologists on board seemed enthralled by their initial readings. Leaning over the pile of dark gray rock that had been dumped onto the rear deck after it had been smashed into pieces, by a large drill, Paul Lahari grabbed some samples and carried them into a cramped prefab shipping container that served as a laboratory. Anything to do with 0.5 or 1%, we're already excited, said the Papua New Guinean, who had decades of onshore and offshore mining experience. He was referring to the typical copper concentrations in ore mined on land. Inside the lab, he wielded a small instrument that measures X-ray fluorescence, which he said would reveal the elemental composition of each sample. Soon, on its small digital screen, the instrument began to show matches to elements in the periodic table, as well as their estimated concentration in the sample. For copper, it was 12.33%, 10 times more than we get on land, Lahari said, his voice rising. He noted that the sampling averages so far on the trip had hovered around 7%. All 200 tons the Coco recovered and carried on board would eventually reach an Australian facility where the rock would be further pulverized. Much smaller samples would then pass through a gauntlet of geochemical tests, heating, fusing, leaching, and the entire batch would be assigned an industry-recognized average copper concentration, or IJA grade, alongside a report on the other metals found, including gold. Oceanographers have identified massive sulfide deposits across the Atlantic, Pacific, Indian, and Arctic oceans. Small-scale sample drilling has shown that they often contain similarly high concentrations of copper, alongside zinc and lead. Deposits form close to, if not on, the seafloor surface, meaning there's far less at overburden, the valueless material that must be removed to access the ore, than in most land-based mines. Other prospectors have been interested in Solwara's potential for years. In 2011, executives from Nautilus Minerals, headquartered in Canada, leased the Solwara 1 site from PNG as a 20-year underwater mining concession. Authorities in the perennially cash-strapped country invested $120 million in the project through a state-owned entity. The country's taxpayers thus became a junior partner with Nautilus. At the time, Nautilus was hailed as a pioneer, the only company in the world to hold a license for deep-sea mining. But as the project progressed, things went sideways. A coastal nation controls resource exploitation in the waters constituting its exclusive economic zone, which reaches 200 nautical miles out from its shoreline in all directions. Any activities in the international waters between nations' economic zones, such as deep-sea mining, are regulated by the International Seabed Authority, or ISA, a body established through a treaty sponsored by the United Nations. When PNG issued Nautilus's license in 2011 for operations in its national waters, it had no specific underwater mining legislation. The MRA, the country's mining regulator, issued the license under rules for land-based mining after Nautilus had carried out impact assessments to earn a separate environmental permit. After false starts in sourcing a ship, in 2014, Nautilus commissioned a Chinese shipyard to build a mining vessel, and Nautilus contracted engineers to develop three enormous tracked vehicles to break up, churn up, and then suck up material from a massive sulfide deposit through a mile-long slurry hose connected to the surface vessel. The technique would mean dumping mining water back into the sea, something other mining operators were planning to do too. But Nautilus began burning through up to $2 million a month, according to 2018 financial disclosures, eventually defaulting on payments to the Chinese shipyard before filing for bankruptcy in 2019. Its remaining assets included the mining permit, a few promising core samples, and the three tracked vehicles, only ever tested in shallow waters, that sat rusting on the edge of PNG's capital, Port Moresby. After its insolvency, PNG Prime Minister James Marape told a local newspaper that the country had wasted tens of millions of dollars on a concept that is a total failure. In 2020, the head of the MRA ruled out any chance of reviving the Solwara project. I disembarked from the Coco less than a day and a half after I had boarded.
In blazing afternoon sunshine, a much smaller skiff ferried me back to a remote, pebbly beach on the PNG island of New Ireland. I wanted to know how PNG's officials and citizens felt about the Coco pulling up their seafloor. A local driver I hired drove me in the dark over bumpy coastal roads to a guest house in the village of Kono. The following morning, I sat outside at a rickety wood table, sharing a breakfast of fish, yams, and crackers with some of the local men. One of them, Jonathan Mezulam, was a spokesperson for the Alliance of Solwara Warriors, a group that has long demanded a ban on deep-sea mining in the Bismarck Sea. A Fiji-based environmental campaigner had introduced me to him via an encrypted messaging app. As I described what I had seen on board the Coco, Mezulam shifted from initially incredulous to increasingly agitated. He walked to the home of Kono's chief, Chris Maligan, to discuss what I had told him ahead of a weekly public meeting Maligan presides over, which attracts many of the village's 700 residents. Maligan began that afternoon's meeting underneath large shoreline trees. Nearby, children waded out from the beach to cast lines for small fish in the shallows close to more than a dozen mud and straw huts. Adults sitting among the trees listened intently to Mezulam's description of the Coco's operations, which was based on my eyewitness account. Several people stood up to angrily denounce activities they considered threatening to their fish-centered livelihoods. And people are surprised. They are shocked after learning that the new company's coming back, Mezulam told me as villagers drifted away. And after all our efforts on campaigning against seabed mining, we thought it was a dead issue now, he continued, becoming occasionally tearful. When we don't want to be used as guinea pigs for trial and error, he said. And these metals that are going to be dug out of our ocean will not benefit anyone from here because nobody here is using electric cars. The lack of local awareness and the Coco's stockpiling of seafloor material seemed unusual for a 21st century extraction project. To better understand the political support and permitting process for deep sea mining, I left New Ireland on a plane headed to Port Moresby. The capital, with its sprawling neighborhoods, is built around a spectacular natural harbor. In a hilltop hotel, I told a lawyer named Peter Bosip that I had recently been on board a deep-sea mining vessel. He seemed upset. He told me neither Nautilus's 25-year environmental permit nor the MRA's subsequently issued mining license for Solwara One had ever been made public, despite a constitutionally mandated transparency requirement and a decade-long legal battle waged by good governance and environmental groups. Parkinson sent me the cover page of the license, but neither he nor Magellan nor PNG regulators provided a full copy. Such opaqueness was common in PNG, Bosip told me, but meant it was difficult for local communities to hold international companies to account for potential environmental infractions. Bosip is executive director of the Center for Environmental Law and Community Rights in PNG, a public interest law firm that sued the government for access to the Solwara permit documents, and in PNG, he told me, and in the system is such a way that the responses are not forthcoming. He apparently meant that government ministries, agencies, and regulators rarely shared information willingly. DSMF provided the struggling Nautilus with high-interest loans, and during the 2019 bankruptcy proceedings, the company took possession of Nautilus's Solwara One license. Document from the Supreme Court of British Columbia shows that DSMF's listed representatives during those proceedings were Christopher Jordanson, an Australian who D previously pled guilty to insider trading, and Matthias Bolliger, a Swiss national who was subsequently barred from directorships on the Isle of Man. Documents from the bankruptcy proceedings show the pair are listed as points of contact for DSMF's largest shareholders, Omani tycoon Mohammed Al-Barwani, whose family firm owns oil, gas, and mining subsidiaries, and Alisher Usmanov, who is among Russia's wealthiest pro-Putin oligarchs. Usmanov had been involved in Solwara-based mining for almost 20 years. But now, after Russia's invasion of Ukraine in 2022, he tops worldwide sanctions lists. In July 2022, DSMF joined forces with SM2, another company founded by Parkinson, who in turn hired his firm Magellan to operate in PNG waters under Nautilus's original license. Parkinson told me that in November 2023, he, Bolliger, and Jordanson met with New Ireland's governor.
Sometime later, various PNG agencies, including the MRA, approved the new mining technique. I spent days chasing down officials across Port Moresby, trying to get clarity on this approval process. After unanswered emails and unreturned phone calls, I finally reached the MRA's managing director, Jerry Gary, by video call. He was in a remote highland region that was slated to host a gold mine, he said, but he told me his officials should be on board any deep sea mining vessel in PNG to monitor operations. When I noted none had been on board the Coco, he insisted he had no idea the Coco was even in the Bismarck Sea. Gary never again answered my calls. PNG's Attorney General, Pila Kole Nenindi, didn't reply to interview requests. I did reach Fiona Pagla, the PNG Department of Justice's acting director for the National Oceans Office, who was at a conference in Bali. She told me that she knew nothing about the Coco, but that if it was conducting marine scientific research, a committee inside her department should have been asked for approval. Hours later, when I pressed her for details in WhatsApp messages, Pagla replied, "Oh, no comment." The country's environment minister, Simon Kilepa, didn't make himself available for an interview. Jude Tukulia, head of the PNG Conservation and Environment Protection Authority, and officials at the country's National Fisheries Authority did not respond to calls and written questions about the Coco and DSMF. Prime Minister Marape's chief of staff insisted the premier would not discuss deep-sea mining. After returning to London, where I live, I continued my attempted outreach from afar. Late last summer, DSMF's website was taken down and replaced with a fresh one featuring a new entity called Sustainable Mining Solutions SMS, billed as a joint venture between DSMF and Parkinson's SNM2. The site repeatedly mentioned Nautilus's mining license and environmental permits, still not public, and said PNG would gain from Solwara One Foot's profits and mining royalties, with benefits for local people currently being negotiated. Parkinson had told me soon after I'd left the Coco that Magellan and SNM2 were not a cutting corners and were operating within the laws of that country. He had also said the Australian lab readings indicated Solwara One is in Tet, credible source of copper. In response to a request for comment I sent in March by email, DSMF wrote that the results and some will be provided to the relevant regulatory authorities in due course, once the analyses by internal and third-party experts are completed. This past January, I finally, and unexpectedly, heard from Julius Chan, a PNG prime minister turned New Ireland governor with a national parliamentary seat. He'd previously said deep-sea miners should engage with islanders to provide confidence that a project wouldn't affect their livelihoods. He wrote in a statement that those involved in Solwara certainly do not have my government support and approval, and that he considered the presence of any vessel or activity in the area to be illegal. He died 3 weeks later at age 85. In its email response, DSMF wrote, "And the Solwara One project is compliant with the regulations, having secured a valid mining license, as defined in the PNG Mining Act, and is a fully permitted project having met license requirements under relevant Papua New Guinea laws and regulations." It also noted that the allowable impacts of mining at Solwara One are regulated, managed, and conducted in accordance with the Mining Law and Environmental Act 2000. The Magellan team on board the Coco had told me it was operating with permission from the MRA, and Parkinson told me before and after my visit to PNG that government officials were aware and supportive of their large-scale extraction tests. Perhaps some people inside the government had not shared details of the Coco's mission as widely as they could have, I reasoned. But when I was on board, there seemed to be little stopping the Solwara One project from scaling up significantly, unless steep capital costs somehow dissuaded, deep-pocketed investors or public uproar in PNG forced a rethink among national politicians, who perhaps might have been hoping to recoup the sizable state investment Nautilus once blew through. What is clear is that deep-sea mining on a commercial scale will begin soon somewhere. Norway, the Cook Islands, Japan, and Sweden have approved deep-sea mining in their exclusive economic zones. Norway's Offshore Resources Agency says the country's waters contain manganese crusts, as well as sulfide deposits, and the government had considered awarding exploitation licenses this year. Authorities in the Cook Islands have issued exploration licenses to three operators surveying for polymetallic nodules.
Scientists at the University of Tokyo and collaborating institutions recently confirmed a vast nodule field close to Japan's easternmost island, a tiny atoll called Minamitorishima. Estimates indicate the field contains more than 600,000 tons of cobalt, much more than the total 2023 output from the Democratic Republic of Congo, by far the largest global cobalt producer. A consortium of government agencies, academic institutions, and private enterprises plans to extract Japan's underwater resources in the decades ahead. With enormous deep-sea regions still unmapped, scientists say similar opportunities exist elsewhere. But after a 2023 study found that some polymetallic nodules emitted enough radiation that inappropriate handling could pose health risks, questions have increased about the wisdom of nodule mining. Citing limited scientific data on long-term environmental impacts, many nations, including Germany, Spain, and Chile, have called for a pause. Palau and Fiji have advocated for a moratorium, and France wants an outright ban. The ISA has granted more than 30 exploration licenses for international waters, some for each of the three kinds of deposits. It has repeatedly delayed a framework for exploitation licenses, though, to the frustration of some people in the mining industry. The authority's new Secretary General, Brazilian oceanographer Leticia Carvalho, took charge in January 2025, promising to end what she considers cozy relations between ISA and potential commercial operators. She has also suggested that the new subsea mining code should be finalized by late this year. Unlike in the early years of, say, coal mining, environmental scientists are deeply involved in the development of seafloor extraction, but much remains unknown about the impacts. Scant studies exist on the consequences for marine life of sulfide deposit mining, like the COCO was carrying out. A case study involving Japanese state entities digging sulfides at a similar depth, several thousand miles north in the Pacific Ocean, gives some idea of what to expect. Researchers assessed the impact on nearby ocean flora and fauna for 3 years after a brief mining session. They found that populations of organisms less than a tenth of an inch in size may return to normal levels within a year, but larger species may remain depleted more than 3 years later. That mining lasted only 6 hours. In its statement, DSMF wrote, "Its extensive scientific studies have enabled SMS to assess the risks to marine ecosystems and carefully weigh them against the damage caused by terrestrial mining." The new SMS website says mining in Solwara 1 to 10 will not adversely affect the marine life habitat, and that with recolonization efforts. 3 years after mining ends, the environment around any vents will resemble the pre-mining condition of biomass and diversity. Marine scientists I spoke to questioned that assertion. The ecosystem will not recover unless the chemistry and the substrate and the texture and the morphology of the bottom and the temperature and everything else are what they were before a location was disturbed, says Lisa Levin, professor emerita of biological oceanography and marine ecology at the Scripps Institution of Oceanography in San Diego. It couldn't possibly be. She says certain species exist only near these vents, and after mining, it's highly likely those species will become extinct. Unpeople have to be willing to give up the seafloor ecosystems if they want to mine them, Levin says. She adds that the contamination of fish stocks by chemicals from the seafloor should reasonably concern local societies. Throughout the world's deep ocean zones, where scientists estimate thousands of species remain undiscovered, heavy mining equipment may harm organisms that are unable to quickly move out of its way. Leaks from mining equipment or mining water dumped from surface vessels could also threaten open ocean fisheries, and noise and light pollution could impact reproduction or feeding patterns of species already threatened by other human actions. The environmental team on board the COCO was clearly aware of some of these potential consequences. The juxtapositions I experienced at sea and on land were jarring. The extraordinary scale and power of the COCO's technology, backed by distant billionaires, were in sharp contrast to subsistence communities, where villagers paddle canoes into the surf to fish by hand. The informational asymmetry was striking too. Hydrographers, geologists, and environmental scientists, with millions of data points designed to gauge surroundings and profits to be, realized thousands of miles away, were set against local residents who seemed to lack access to attested Solwara permits,
let alone details of possible environmental drawbacks. For the people who live there, short-term benefits, new local jobs, perhaps, or increased government revenues, might never outweigh stress to the ecosystem and a way of life that depends on it. As this article was going to press, senior PNG officials, including one in the country's Department of Justice, told me the questions I had asked during my reporting had prompted action. In late February, the government introduced new mining legislation that, for the first time, includes specific rules for deep-sea mining. The country's Marine Scientific Research Committee, which comprises almost 24 government entities, passed guidelines that will require future deep-sea mining licenses to have committee approval. Because the legislation is open to public comment, it is not yet clear whether a new mining law will have retroactive force. If it does, officials told me, DSMF might have to reapply for its environmental permits and mining license and publish a fresh environmental impact assessment. End of article. Alan Turing's lost work could reveal how tigers got their stripes. The world-famous mathematician Alan Turing found a possible mechanism for iconic animal patterns, thanks to differential equations. Article by Manon Bischoff. Today, mathematician Alan Turing is world-famous because he helped the Allies achieve victory against the Axis powers by deciphering an encryption that was considered unbreakable. That story inspired the 2014 film The Imitation Game. Turing's cryptographic work remained under wraps until the 1972nd, however, so his incredible achievements only became known after his death. During his lifetime, Turing was known among certain experts. He developed the mathematical model of a computer and explained which mathematical quantities it could calculate, and which tasks would exceed even the most sophisticated algorithms. He is also well known for a test that he developed, later named after him, that assesses how human artificial intelligence appears to be. For instance, if people cannot tell whether they are chatting to a real person or an AI, then the machine has passed the Turing test. The list of Turing's scientific contributions is long, but one area of his research is rarely mentioned, his work on mathematical biology that dealt with the formation of patterns. He was interested in the question of how animals develop their impressive stripes and spots, and he was convinced that there must be a mechanism by which pigments in skin cells arrange themselves into these patterns. How does the tiger GET its stripes? When I first heard about this, I was puzzled. One of my physics professors mentioned a link between abstract mathematical operators and a tiger's stripes in a first semester lecture, a connection that made me and my fellow students laugh rather than think. After all, what could the pattern of a tiger's skin have to do with abstract mathematics? Until then, I had assumed that some complex biochemical processes led to the tiger's impressive patterns of dots and stripes, not something that could be represented by a tensor, a kind of high-dimensional table. I now realize that I lacked Turing's imagination. According to his mother, even as a child, he was a dreamer who marveled at the natural world around him. He wanted to understand his surroundings. Mathematics lent itself as a language to reduce even the most complex relationships to the essentials. And so Turing found a very simple mechanism that could explain nature's patterns. To understand Turing's ideas, you first need a little biological background. A tiger's coat pattern is already determined before it is born. In the embryo, pigment-producing cells emerge at the point where the spinal column will later develop. From there, they migrate through the entire body. Although research into these cells was lacking in Turing's time, he recognized that there was a developmental process that formed skin patterns, and he wanted to find out how this occurred. It was impossible to model all the interacting molecules of an animal embryo. Moreover, Turing was not an expert in biochemistry. Therefore, as is usual for mathematicians, he started with a very simple model. He investigated how two different pigment-producing molecules, which he generally called morphogens, spread from cell to cell. A story of two morphogens. Let's assume that one morphogen is responsible for the color black and another for orange. The more black or orange morphogens there are, the more of these molecules are generally produced. In addition, these two substances influence each other. The orange morphogens can inhibit the production of the black ones. Such an interplay is often found in ecology. For example, the black morphogens can be thought of as hairs,
which reproduce rapidly and thus attract foxes, the orange morphogens. The foxes, however, eat the hares and thus limit their population.

All of these processes can be described by so-called differential equations. These equations contain one or more derivatives and can indicate how the number of morphogens per cell changes. Turing used the equations to investigate how two morphogens spread in the cells and what distribution occurs in the end. In doing so, he was able to adjust several parameters. To put this in terms of our animal analogy, how many foxes and hares are there at the beginning? How quickly do the hares reproduce? And how many foxes do they attract? How quickly do they spread? How are the cells arranged through which the molecules migrate? All these factors influence the pattern that emerges at the end. When Turing investigated this problem, he did not have a powerful computer at his disposal and had to carry out many of the calculations by hand. He solved the differential equations, and he recorded how the two morphogens were ultimately distributed in the cells and observed how patterns emerged. In some cases, there were stripes. In others, he found dots or sometimes spots similar to those on cows. As Turing discovered, the type of pattern depends on the arrangement of cells. Stripes tend to form in smaller, elongated structures, while dots form on large surfaces. Many years later, British mathematical biologist James Murray applied Turing's idea to big cats. A grown tiger is not a small animal, but per Turing's theory, the cat's patterning indicates that the distribution of morphogens takes place at a time when the tiger embryo is still very small. The situation is different in leopards, and both effects can be seen in cheetahs. Their body is spotted, but their tail is striped. Nice theory, but what happens in practice? Unfortunately, this work by Turing attracted little attention during his lifetime. Shortly after he published his research in 1952, the discovery of the DNA's double helix structure overshadowed everything else. It took about 20 years for biologists to rediscover Turing's work, inspiring a new generation to test whether the Turing mechanism really does occur in nature. But the technologies required have only been available since the 2000s. To prove Turing's hypothesis, the corresponding morphogens must be identified in animals. Although this is not easy, a few cases are now known. For example, scientists identified two proteins in mice that produce the striped structure of their palate, and the arrangement of the animal's hair follicles appears to be influenced by two other proteins. In the same way, the coloration of zebrafish is probably caused by the Turing mechanism, but it involves a complex interaction of three rather than two morphogens. These examples show that Turing's ideas are not limited to color patterns, but also apply to other structures. And what about the tiger and its stripes? To date, morphogens have been most clearly detected in mice, which are much easier to study in the lab. But hopefully a future scientific strategy can be found to prove Turing's mechanism beyond a doubt in big cats as well. End of article. The dire wolf hoopla hides the real story, how to save red wolves. Rather than resurrect extinct species, cloning technology could save those at risk of dying out, like the red wolf, but only with solid conservation efforts and habitat protections. Four cloned red wolves that fell out of the spotlight, hidden amid and de-extinction, hoopla about vanished dire wolves, tell the real secret to saving threatened species. And the answer isn't a magical cloning technology. This month, Colossal Laboratories and Biosciences announced the birth late last year of three gray wolf puppies with 15 gene. Variants that belong to dire wolves Enocyon diris, this large carnivore went extinct about 13,000 years ago. Colossal, based in Dallas, touted the adorable white genetically engineered pups as a step toward making extinction a thing of the past on its website. There was pushback. Is a designer dog. This is a genetically modified gray wolf, Jacqueline Gill, a paleoecologist at the University of Maine, told Scientific American. Colossal's chief science officer, Beth Shapiro, also an evolutionary biologist, later called such criticism and fair points on X, but defended the de-extinction claim. The company's dire wolf claims were released earlier than a peer-reviewed study describing them was published, because the New Yorker released results ahead of schedule, according to Shapiro, which also has added to scientific skepticism. Colossal simultaneously announced it had cloned four red wolf pups from three living adult red wolves. Red wolves Canis rufus once bred from Texas to the Carolinas, but the species was declared extinct in the wild in 1980. Fewer than 20 remain alive.

0: survive today in captivity, all tracing their genes to just 12 founding wolves. Adding Colossal's red wolves to the captive breeding population would increase the number of founding lineages by 25%, the company said in promotional material. That's swell. But history shows there is a lot more than genetics needed to save red wolves. Red wolf numbers plummeted in the 1,970 seconds because of lost habitat and hunting, as well as inbreeding with coyotes. More than fresh genes, red wolves need habitat and careful conservation, or else they'll die off again. We know because we tried before. Starting in 1973, a U.S. Fish and Wildlife Service's captive breeding program built up their population to more than 120 red wolves, and later tried to reintroduce them into the wild in North Carolina. But when that program ended during the first Trump administration, their numbers plummeted to only 7 wolves. People driving to and from the Outer Banks on I-64 kept killing the wolves, while hunters shot them as coyotes. The FWS program was restarted in 2021, but now only has about 20 wolves. On top of everything else, the Trump administration in February fired about 5% of the agency's workforce. Red wolves face some big challenges. And I think that gene modification is a reasonable subject of basic scientific investigation that could someday offer assistance to red wolf and other conservation, says Benjamin Sachs of the University of California, Davis, an expert on red wolf genetics. But it is not likely to be a particularly useful tool for red wolf conservation at present. Colossal's 4 red wolves derive their genetics from cloning amenable blood cells that serve as the progenitors to blood vessel linings, called endothelial progenitor cells. Along Louisiana's Gulf Coast, researchers collected these progenitor cells from blood samples of Ostrogoth wolves, coyotes with large amounts of red wolf ancestry. In a genuine scientific feat, Shapiro and her team placed the central nucleus of some of these progenitor cells inside donor dog eggs in a process called stem cell nuclear transfer. Then they implanted the fertilized egg into a surrogate dog mother that gave birth to the pups, which were clones of the blood-drawn ghost wolves. Pemi cloning the red wolves from Louisiana, while also leaving these individuals in the wild, their DNA both persists in the wild population and is brought into a research setting where they have the potential to contribute new red wolf ancestry to the captive population. Shapiro tells Scientific American by email, Colossal is currently working with wildlife agencies, she adds. I'll find a path that allows this. All of that seems a little elaborate, compared with just breeding the Louisiana wolves with the FWS program wolves the old-fashioned way, and then letting them go free afterward. We have little or no idea what unseen effects the cloning process has on offspring and future generations, so why risk it unnecessarily, says Sachs. More fundamentally, scientists currently don't even have a good picture of red wolf genetics. While they estimate that 80% of ghost wolf genes are from red wolf ancestors and not coyotes, they don't know for sure which ones are which. Canada's so-called ancestral wolves might be a closer match to red wolves, for example, and thus better sources of genetic diversity for their revival, again through old-fashioned breeding. The danger of thinking that genetic technology can replace the hard work of conserving habitat and rebuilding healthy populations of threatened animals soon became clear with the direwolf news, when the new U.S. Department of Interior Secretary, Doug Burgum, who oversees the FWS, pointed to the genetically engineered and direwolf pups to undermine the Endangered Species Act. And if we're going to be in anguish about losing a species, now we have an opportunity to bring them back, he told Interior Department employees, according to the Washington Post. Pick your favorite species and call up Colossal. Sure. Let's kill off every endangered creature. Billionaire businessmen like Burgum will just order up a new one from the gene factory for their private amusement. Shades of Jurassic Park. In the meantime, his boss just signed an executive order calling for increased timber production on the federal lands that once housed this vanished wildlife. What a wonderful future. Colossal did itself no favors by touting Burgum's endorsement on its website. One of my concerns about all the hype about de-extinction is the drive to hurry into the spotlight before enough is understood, which risks making colossal mistakes and to distract attention and funding from the more pressing priorities, says Sachs by email. So now I also get nervous because the science is being done behind closed doors for profit. This is an opinion and analysis article, and the views expressed by the author or authors are not necessarily those of Scientific American. End of article. This concludes today's reading of Scientific American. Thank you for listening and enjoy the rest of your day.
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2: Next is the brief poetry moment. The poem is entitled A Light Left On by Mae Sarton. Mae Sarton was born in 1912 and died in 1995. She grew up in Belgium and Cambridge, Massachusetts, lived in a village in New Hampshire, and then on the Maine coast. She was the only child of a historian and a designer. She wrote memoirs, one entitled Plant Dreaming Deep, another Journal of a Solitude, 19 novels, one of which was entitled Mrs. Stevens Hears the Mermaid Singing, in which she came out as a lesbian, and journals such as At 70, Endgame, Encore, At 82, more than 40 books in all. An actress in her youth, she did long annual tours starting in 1940, giving readings and lectures, and made annual trips to Europe. She was fluent in French. The lines run through my head and I can't stop them. I'd have to get up in the middle of the night and write them all down. They just flow through me. A light left on. In the evening, we came back into our yellow room, for a moment taken aback to find the light left on, falling on silent flowers, table, book, empty chair while we had gone elsewhere, had been away for hours. When we came home together, we found the inside weather. All of our love unended, the quiet light demanded, and we gave, in a look at yellow walls and open book, the deepest world we share and do not talk about, but have to have, was there, and by that light found out. This is Ellen Mayer, looking forward to being with you again.

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Now it's time for readings from Reader's Digest Online. The results are in. These are the most popular dog breeds in the USA right now. Article by Lisa Marie Conklin. The American Kennel Club's list of the most popular dog breeds features the usual lovable suspects, along with some cutie pies that might surprise you. The most popular dog breeds of the year. Dog lovers, we have news! The American Kennel Club, AKC, just released its annual list of the most popular dog breeds, and if you're anything like us, this feels like the doggy Oscars. Since the organization recognizes a huge number of breeds, 200, combing through AKC's 2025 dog breed registration statistics to find the most popular dog breeds is no small feat. Every year, there's some big surprises, and we are here for it. Coming up, we have all the details on the top 10 dog breeds in the United States, starting with number one. What are these dogs really like? And might they be good additions to your family? We talked to two veterinarians, Jacqueline Coble, DVM, founder of Sea Legs, Integrative Veterinary Health in West Roxbury, Massachusetts, and Aaron Tate, DVM, from City Vet in Dallas, to get the lowdown. 1. French Bulldog. The French Bulldog is holding on strong as the most popular dog breed in the U.S. for the fourth year in a row, after dethroning the Labrador Retriever's 31-year reign in 2022. To be fair, Frenchies' adorable, wrinkled faces, bat-like ears, and short legs are irresistible, so we're not surprised by their popularity. And Americans weren't the first to notice Frenchies, which were originally bred from toy bulldogs in England, were super popular in Nottingham, the center of lace-making. When the British lace factories shut down in the mid-1800s, many of the displaced workers moved to France and took their Frenchies with them. That's when they became all the rage in Paris. They were favored by the Parisian Belle de Nuit, ladies of the night, and artists, which gave the breed an air of bohemian allure, says Dr. Tate. Fittingly, Frenchies, which were recognized by the AKC in 1898, have their own artsy language. French bulldogs are known for making a wide range of unusual sounds, including yips, gargles, yodels, and various other vocalizations that are not typical barking, says Dr. Tate. What can we say? They have a lot of personality. Frenchies are also beloved for their all-around good nature, as well as their love of people and fellow furry critters. 2. Labrador Retriever. The Labrador Retriever had a solid three-decade run as America's favorite dog until just a few years ago. But hey, taking the silver isn't bad. You probably see labs everywhere, in town, on the trail, at the beach, and at the dog park, because they're among the most common dog breeds to own and excellent dogs for first-time owners. They're easygoing and happy, and they make new human and doggy friends easily. Interesting fact, labs have an otter-like tail because they were initially bred to help fishermen and hunters retrieve fish and game from the water. Labrador Retrievers' powerful tails act like a rudder, helping them to steer and balance effectively while swimming, says Dr. Tate. On land, that tail keeps going, and labs are known for their exuberant tail wagging. While this is admittedly adorable, it can be problematic if their tails repetitively strike door jams, furniture, and other hard surfaces. This trait can lead to happy tail injuries causing wounds to the tip of the tail, explains Dr. Tate. So take note if your dog ever starts paying a little too much attention to its tail. Golden Retriever, hopelessly devoted to you, is what your Goldie's social media profile might say if it had one. Golden Retrievers are great family dogs, says Dr. Coble. They love humans of all ages and have reservoirs of empathy and compassion, so it's no wonder they've remained in the number three spot on the AKC's list of the most popular dog breeds for decades. While they're blissfully content in a family with young, energetic children, they're so adaptable that they also make the best dogs for seniors. That said, they like to be active. Make sure you invest in some good brushes to keep that coat beautiful, says Dr. Coble. 4. German Shepherd. First recognized in 1908, this popular dog breed has been ranked as the fourth most popular dog breed by AKC since 2021. Why? Well, German Shepherds are smart, athletic, and easy to train, which is why they are highly valued canine members of the police force, detecting drugs and bombs with their sniffing skills. Their intelligence allows them to be trained for complex tasks, such as sniffing out explosives and narcotics, tracking criminals, finding lost people, and even alerting a deaf person to sounds, says Dr. Tate.
Aside from being stellar service dogs, why are they one of the most popular dog breeds for regular folks? Devotion and loyalty. German Shepherds show 100% unconditional love to their human families and pet siblings, and they are also incredibly protective over them. 5. Dachshund. Dachshunds are on the move. This feisty little dog breed has muscled the poodle out of fifth place after holding steady at number 6 since 2023. That's a 4-spot leap from 2022, when they were back at number 9. Besides being one of the most popular dog breeds, the peppy and headstrong dachshund was initially bred to bark and flush baggers out of burrows. Nope, those aggressive critters don't back down to anyone, except the dachshund. These dogs love to hunt and dig, and they bark while doing both of those things, and pretty much everything else. Before you adopt one, make sure you are ready for the noise, warns Dr. Coble. That said, you really do get a lot of bark for your buck with these sweet dogs with long ears that feel like velvet. They come in 2 delightful sizes, miniature and standard, and in smooth, longer wire coats. Plus, they tend to be one-person kind of dogs and can live up to 16 years. 6. Poodle. One reason people love poodles? Their cute, curly locks of hair? Yep, hair. Poodles have hair, not fur, which may help lower the chance of allergic reactions for some people. We're not going to sugarcoat it for you, though. Those curlicues don't stay like that without maintenance. Poodles require brushing and combing every other day and a clipping every 6 weeks to prevent painful matting. But it's worth it because they are one of the sharpest breeds on the block, known to be highly trainable, quickly picking up obedience skills and new tricks. Combine that with their playful, loving, and good-natured personalities, and you have the formula for the ultimate companion that comes in 3 perfect-for-you sizes, standard, miniature, and toy. The purebred poodle has become overshadowed in recent years by designer breeds like the Labradoodle and Bernedoodle, Dr. Coble says. But poodles deserve more attention, as they are intelligent, sweet, and make excellent family dogs. And even though they dropped a spot this year, they are still solidly in the top 10. If you've always dreamed of having a dog that looks like a teddy bear, you might want to choose the miniature or toy size so you can easily scoop them up and carry them around. But you should give the bigger variety serious consideration too. 7. Beagle. Originally bred to hunt in packs, the Beagle has always loved to be around other dogs. Today, they love to be around people just as much, which makes them ideal family pets and worthy of hanging on to the number 7 spot on AKC's 2025 list. Beagles are playful and have a nose for fun and adventure. Literally, this extraordinary olfactory capability is due to the large number of scent receptors they have, says Dr. Tate. A beagle has approximately 220 million scent receptors, while humans have only about 5 million. Fair warning, once they get a whiff of something interesting, all bets are off. They'll probably ignore your calls to come back until they sniff out the source of the smell and are fully satisfied. 8. Rottweiler. Rottweilers also held onto their slot this year, maintaining a solid number 8 on the AKC Most Popular Dog Breed list. At first glance, these guard dogs hardly give off a warm and fuzzy vibe, but that's not their full story. Rottweilers are known for being a bit aloof, says Dr. Coble. They love their owners, but they may not pay others much attention unless they are in protective mode. They regard their human family as their pack and will bark loudly and growl as a way to guard and protect their home and family. Rotties are genetically wired for protection, so it's essential to socialize them and provide positive reinforcement training to channel their natural defensive instincts in the right direction. Continuous socialization and slow introductions are critical to helping these dogs make new friends. 9. German Short-Haired Pointer. One final place swap on the 25 AKC list, the German Short-Haired Pointer, or GSP for short, overtook the Bulldog for number 9. And while we love them both, the GSP deserves serious attention. If you love exploring the great outdoors and running on trails, the GSP is the most faithful sidekick you could ever hope for. Their athletic prowess makes them one of the healthiest dog breeds, and their distinctive coloring and ticking, dubbed fur freckles, are striking to behold. But be aware, these dogs require a substantial dose of daily exercise and wide open spaces to run and play, on land or in the water.
Exercising them 30 minutes in the morning and 30 minutes at night will help them stave off boredom and burn off pent-up energy. If you have a sizable fenced-in yard, even better. Aquatic exercise is also an excellent idea. This breed is known for its webbed feet, a physical characteristic not found in all dog breeds, according to Dr. Tate. This webbing allows the high-energy, intelligent breed to paddle efficiently through water. That said, though GSPs are built for swimming, they may be hesitant to swim at first, and it may take some time and patience to get them comfortable in the water. But once they get their paws wet and start enjoying the water, you may have a hard time getting them out. 10. Bulldog. Rounding out the top 10, we have the adorable, lovable bulldog. There are plenty of bulldog breeds. But for the AKC's list of the most popular dog breeds of 2025, we're specifically talking about the English bulldog. This breed originated in England, was recognized by the AKC in 86. Like many other flat-faced breeds, they have wonderful wrinkles, curmudgeon faces, and stout bodies. Temperament-wise, these cuties have a chill vibe going for them, with a gentle and composed personality, but still have a streak of bravery. They are people-oriented and seek regular attention, but they're too dignified to bark to get it. You are pretty much guaranteed, however, to hear their charming snores when they sleep. Be prepared to listen to them snoring all day every day, says Dr. Coble. Just be aware that, as with other flat-faced breeds, bulldogs are prone to brachycephalic airway syndrome, BAs. Along with the snoring, it can cause breathing difficulties and even increase the risk of heat stroke. Believe it or not, messy Donald's hash browns aren't actually salted. Here's why. Article by Kelly Bryant. No salt? What's going on here? When you're on the go early in the day, whether it's your daily commute or a road trip situation, there's nothing more comforting than hitting up the Golden Arches for a classic MSC Donald's breakfast. Along with Mickey D's signature drip coffee, a flaky biscuit or warm McMuffin just makes your frazzled morning a little better. But is your order even complete if it doesn't include a side of hash browns? Answer, no. Well, we have some intel about these crispy little slabs of perfection that's going to blow your mind. First up, they aren't salted. Say what? If this sounds like an urban legend, let's have a McDonald's insider explain before you go examining your next order with a magnifying glass. Read on to find out just how those golden hash browns get that yummy, crunchy, and yes, salty flavor. Hold on. Missy Donald's hash browns really aren't salted. Technically, no, at least not in the same way French fries are. Once French fries are removed from fryer, they're instantly hit with salt and tossed in the good stuff. But strangely enough, MC Donald's hash browns do not get the same treatment when they are finished in the fryer. Former MC Donald's corporate chef Mike Harass took to his TikTok account to answer this question from a follower. As it turns out, those hash browns would probably fall apart if they were bathed in salt after the cooking process is complete. Hash browns, if you toss those a bunch, they would probably break, and little pieces would come off, says Harass. Yep. If those babies were salted like fries, they wouldn't even make it to that side-holding area where they stand up like little potato soldiers, let alone into the bag or your mouth. Why do those hash browns taste so deliciously salty? Well, because they are salted, just in a different way than the French fries. Confused? It has to do with the fact that hash browns are formed, not sliced like a fry. Hash browns, tater tots, anything that is formed with chopped, ground, or grated potato, you can add salt to it and blend it through so that it is appropriately seasoned all the way through, Harass says. Think of it like this. If you are making a potato dish at home, like twice-baked potatoes or a casserole, you wouldn't wait until the dish came out of the oven to sprinkle salt on the top. Potatoes are pretty bland, so you have to get that salty goodness mixed all the way through the dish. It's the same thing with MC Donald's hash browns. Raw potatoes are chopped and mixed with other ingredients, including corn flour, dehydrated potato, vegetable oil, natural beef flavor, more on this in a minute, and plenty of salt, then formed into hash brown patties and finished at the restaurants. What else makes them taste so good? Let's go back to that natural beef flavor. This mystery ingredient adds to the hash brown's flavor profile, but what is it exactly? And should vegetarians and vegans be concerned they've been eating meat along with their potatoes? Natural beef flavor showed up after Miss Donald's stopped frying its fries and hash browns in beef tallow way back in 1990.
According to the MC Donald's website, natural beef flavoring starts with hydrolyzed wheat and hydrolyzed milk, but after that, things get a little opaque. Foods and ingredients that contain known allergens, like milk and wheat, must be declared on the labeling, but proprietary formulations such as flavorings do not have the same rules. So while it doesn't sound like MC Donald's uses an actual beef product in its hash browns, the MC Donald's website still says that the menu item is not vegetarian or vegan. The fast food chain doesn't elaborate any more than that, instead referring folks back to the hash brown ingredients page. But we certainly know one thing, MC Donald's hash browns are tasty, and there's no doubt that the yummy potato mixture gets a huge boost from the combination of ingredients, yes, including salt, and the deep-fried cooking method, both of which infuse our favorite breakfast sidekick with tons of flavor. End of article. I ate blueberries every day for a week. Here's what happened. Article by Dr. Patricia Vaticalo-Du. A doctor spent 7 days incorporating blueberries into her diet and got advice on the absolute healthiest way to eat them. Blueberries have been a favorite of mine since I was little. Those summer days in rural Pennsylvania hand-picking sweet, juicy berries from bushes in the woods are forever etched in my memory. Despite indulging in them by the handful, somehow I've stopped short of turning into a giant blueberry. Remember Violet Beauregard from Willy Wonka? Today, as a trained family doctor who gained certification in nutrition coaching and diabetes prevention, these fond memories sent me on a quest. Could one of my favorite fruits be as enriching for my health as it is for my heart and taste buds? It was high time I found out, but first, let's unpack the health benefits of this tiny but mighty fruit. The health benefits of blueberries. There's a lot that makes blueberries special, even aside from their summer sweet taste. A 2020 publication in the peer-reviewed journal Advances in Nutrition highlighted the remarkable health advantages of this berry. The researchers drew from diverse studies that ranged from human, observational to clinical research, and even insights from animal and in vitro models. In the end, blueberries emerged as a health powerhouse, rich in phytochemicals, especially the vivid blue or purple anthocyanin pigments, which pack a load of antioxidant power. Blueberries have consistently captured scientific curiosity. Their allure isn't limited to phytochemicals alone. They're also packed with vital nutrients such as vitamin C, vitamin K, manganese, and dietary fiber. Recent epidemiological studies indicate that these little berries can potentially mitigate the risks associated with cardiovascular diseases and type 2 diabetes. Additionally, blueberries show promise in assisting weight regulation and offering neuroprotective qualities, more than their tangy burst of flavor. Blueberries are celebrated for their potent anti-inflammatory and antioxidant properties, reinforcing their positive influence on vascular health and glucose regulation. The potential synergy between blueberry phytochemicals and gut health is also an area of growing research interest. While there's much more to unearth in the realm of blueberry benefits, one thing remains clear. Integrating blueberries every day is a step toward holistic health and an experiment I was thrilled to explore. The best way to consume blueberries. Dietitian Julia Zumpano, R&D, LD from the Cleveland Clinic, is crystal clear about the optimal way to enjoy blueberries. Zumpano says while blueberries are almost always a nutritious choice, their peak health benefits occur when they're consumed in their raw organic form. Cooking blueberries down to a compote to pour over pancakes won't be quite as beneficial as eating a fresh handful dropped in sugar-free yogurt. Antioxidants can be harmed by heat, Zumpano explains on the clinic's Health Essentials blog, emphasizing the importance of enjoying these berries in their natural state. You don't kill the fiber, and you still have the vitamins and minerals. But heat can affect the antioxidant content, so raw, fresh, and organic blueberries are the best way to go. Though I stuck to organic blueberries throughout the week, Zumpano shares a tip for those using non-organic ones. A gentle wash in a mix of lemon juice and filtered water can help cleanse blueberries more effectively. For a week, I took this nutrition expert's advice to heart, integrating organic blueberries into varied dishes and ensuring I ate the recommended full cup each day. Eating blueberries every day for a week.
My week began with a balanced blueberry smoothie, blended with my favorite plant protein powder, Greek yogurt, a frozen banana, a palm full of spinach and almond milk. This berry smoothie offered taste and sustenance. Next, I experimented with overnight oats, mixing old-fashioned rolled oats, maple syrup, chia seeds, almond milk, and of course, blueberries. Hot steel-cut oatmeal was another breakfast choice, where the inclusion of blueberries elevated its creamy texture. Why stop at breakfast? Hydration took a fun twist with blueberry and lemon-infused water, a drink that was as refreshing as it was nutritious. Salads, too, got the blueberry treatment. Spinach and arugula paired with the tangy sweetness of blueberries, feta, and crunchy walnuts made for tasty meals. A simple dressing of lemon juice, balsamic vinegar, and extra virgin olive oil brought it all together. Toward the end of the week, I took a moment to appreciate blueberries in their purest form. As Anya Miller, R&D, a registered dietitian who previously worked for the Mayo Clinic, aptly mentioned, blueberries don't require any slicing or peeling. You can just pop them in your mouth for the benefits. And that's exactly what I did, savoring their natural goodness. You may get that afterglow eating blueberries every day for a week. By the week's end, I felt a subtle but undeniable shift in my well-being. Days passed when felt a steadier level of energy. Even more pleasantly surprising was the fresh glow my skin had taken on. My digestion? Smooth as ever. So was this all thanks to my daily cup of blueberries? It's tempting to think so, especially given the well-documented health benefits of these tiny berries. But beyond the vitamins, antioxidants, and dietary fiber they provided, the blueberry experiment also made me more mindful of my health choices throughout the week. While blueberries likely played a role in the positive changes I observed, this heightened attention to my overall health could also have contributed to the week's noticeable benefits. While it's essential to remember that dietary alterations are personal, and what works wonders for one might not for another, there's no harm in inviting more blueberries to the table. After all, they're not just a treat for the taste buds, but a gift for the body too. Whether for the potential health benefits or the sheer joy of eating them, blueberries deserve a spot in everyone's routine. End of article. It's 2026, so why is everyone suddenly obsessed with 2016? Here's the reason for this nostalgic trend. Article by Michelle Polizzi. It wasn't the best year that ever existed, but there's actual science to explain why we can't stop reminiscing about 2016 and 2016. My closet was full of going-out tops, skinny jeans, and one coveted black choker. I slurped down Moscow mules with abandon while the chain smokers is closer thumped in the background. I was 23, and life was good. I've been reflecting on 2016 since the beginning of 2026, when people began sharing TikTok videos and Instagram carousels recalling the good times they had that year. The pink drinks and grainy Insta snaps of 2016 certainly made it, well, different. But was it really that great a year, or do we miss 2016 for another reason entirely? To find out, I spoke to a psychologist who researches nostalgia and its impact on our lives. Spoiler alert, looking back at the past can actually be a good thing. Here's what the science says about reminiscing, and how to hop on this feel-good trend. Why is 2016 trending in 2026? It's normal to look back 10 years at the start of a new year, but the 2016 trend is about more than that. According to Kathy Arcox, PhD, a professor of psychology at Texas Christian University, social media's fixation on the mid-2000s has more to do with the modern day. People often become nostalgic when the present feels overwhelming or uncertain, Cox explains. There's a lot happening in our world right now. Politics feel unstable. Technology is changing rapidly, and many people are unsure what the future looks like for them personally. For social media users like author Suani Garcia Barales, who shared an Instagram carousel reflecting on 2016, this trend is about finding comfort in the past. It feels like a time when we weren't as burdened as we are today, she told me in a chat on Instagram. The world felt a little lighter, and I think that's something everyone appreciates. Where did the 2016 and 2026 trend start? It's hard to trace the exact beginning of the 2016 and 2026 trend,
but a few social media users posted viral reflective posts on New Year's Eve. On December 31, 2025, TikTok user @Taberfang shared a throwback montage of all things 2016 with the text "A decade ago tonight," which garnered thousands of likes and shares. Celebs quickly hopped on the trend, helping it take off. Shay Mitchell, who starred in the very 2016 hit TV show Pretty Little Liars, posted a carousel on Instagram in early January that read, "I heard 2026 is the new 2016, and I'm so okay with it." Thousands of commenters joined in, saying things like, "Bring back this rainbow palette, oh my god, the memories, and this is giving me major nostalgia." What was so great about the year 2016? Reminiscing is a common coping mechanism during societal unrest and uncertainty, which we face in 2026. The past becomes a kind of mental safe place, even if it wasn't perfect at the time, Cox says. Let's take a look at what was going on in 2016. Politics. Barack Obama's 8 years in office helped Americans feel hopeful. And during his last year, 2016, many citizens voted for America's first female presidential candidate, Hillary Clinton. When Donald Trump won the November 2016 election, it marked a turning point in the country and sparked division. The 2016 presidential election is often remembered as the moment when political divisions in the United States became much more visible, Cox says. Events like this take on symbolic meaning and turn into collective markers people use to make sense of how the social and political climate has changed social media. In 2016, people used social media in a completely different way. Instead of millions of influencer wannabes hawking everything from fast fashion to supplements to luxury vacations, most users shared images of ordinary life. Perhaps it was a flat lay of avocado toast at brunch or heavily filtered snap of a Starbucks latte to reflect your personality. The goal was still to connect with family, friends, and followers, not catch the attention of rapidly scrolling strangers. Smartphones weren't as advanced, so low-resolution photos and oversaturated filters were the norm. Selfies focused on being silly via the iconic Snapchat dog filter. Twitter was still a safe place for posting unedited streams of consciousness. In other words, posting on social media felt less like a job or like wading into shark-infested waters. Notably, social media was also much less video-centric, so it consumed less of our time. That helped us be more present in everyday life. Pop culture, it was a great year for music, with bangers like Drake's One Dance and Rihanna's Work to amp us up for every pregame. In 2016, Justin Bieber had officially grown up, and the girlies couldn't stop singing Lush Life by Zara Larsson. As for television, fewer streaming services and less content on them meant more of us were watching the same things at the same time, helping us feel more connected through pop culture. There were regular water cooler moments bringing everyone together. Think Monday morning chats about the latest Game of Thrones. And since Twitter was still the internet's water cooler and algorithms hadn't yet siloed us, the entire country could get in on the play-by-play of the infamous Battle of the Bastards episode. In 2016, reality television was peak Bachelor Nation, and we were still enamored with the lives of the Kardashians. Stranger Things entered the chat, and we were never the same. Fashion. Chokers, army jackets, and off-the-shoulder shirts dominated wardrobes in 2016. As Chloe Fimiana reminded me in an Instagram video, 2016 was also the year that BDG brand skinny jeans had an absolute chokehold on 20-somethings. And let's not forget the Coachella-inspired boho feather outfits that bordered on cultural appropriation. Wearing these clothes today would be decidedly out of style. Yet the distinctness of 2016 clothes suggests a kind of innovation in fashion compared with the trends of today, which feel like a rerun of the early 2000s. The baggy pants, claw clips, baby tees, oval sunglasses, and kitten heels taking over feeds? Already seen them. And no, I'm never going back to low-rise jeans. Beyond that, though, trends in this era had greater staying power. In the age of TikTok, a trend is in for a blip in time before it's outdated and replaced with another and another and another. That fast-moving cycle can be exhausting and expensive,
so it's no wonder we're nostalgic for an earlier time. Are all generations feeling the 2016 nostalgia? Younger millennials and older General Z adults, people born between 1990 and 2002, are feeling this 2016 nostalgia the strongest. That's because they were, between the ages of 14 and 26, a formative time in our lives that we associate with strong memories. That period can feel emotionally significant, making it a natural point for nostalgic reflection, Cox says. Older millennials, Gen X and boomers, aren't feeling the same love for 2016. It isn't that they're not nostalgic for their own formative years, but that theirs were decades earlier. To them, 2016 doesn't feel as special. Why is this sort of nostalgia actually very 2026? Ironically, the trend of looking back at 2016 is very on brand for 2026, because nostalgia itself is very much a vibe. One of the hottest trends among Gen Z is the analog bag, a tote filled with screen, free activities such as magazines, sketchbooks, needlework, and film cameras. Memory-focused travel is also trending, including fun kidulting trips like going to a summer camp for adults or visiting the set of your fave childhood TV show. General Z's obsession with all things Y2 even has its own term, anemoia. Coined by the Dictionary of Obscure Sorrows, the word anemoia describes the feeling of nostalgia for a time you never lived through. Cox explains that even if people didn't experience a cultural moment, they can still revisit it together for a sense of connection. Nostalgia isn't just about missing the past, she adds. It can help us feel steadier, more hopeful, and better able to handle what's ahead. Is getting hung up on 2016 a smart idea? Reflecting on the past is actually healthy. I can't deny that I love taking a trip down memory lane, but I don't want to completely ignore the important issues of today. Here's the good news. A little bit of nostalgia can make you more satisfied with your life. As the director of Texas Christian University's Existential Social Psychology Research Lab, Cox has conducted research showing that nostalgic scrolling on social media can actually promote well-being and social connectedness, including increased levels of self-esteem, optimism, and life satisfaction. Other research suggests that nostalgia can trigger a sense of optimism about your health, which in turn can lead to increased physical activity. How can you get in the swing of 2016 right now? To really feel the nostalgia from that year and its mood-boosting effects, try these low-stakes tactics. Use social media as if it were 2016. Avoid doom scrolling and create a healthier boundary between your real self and your digital self. Binge TV shows from 2016, especially with friends, to get back into the mindset you were in then. Reconnect with friends you love to hang out with in 2016. Look at old photos together, and maybe even plan a reunion. Think about what you loved in 2016. Bring back some of your favorite recipes, skincare products, or daily habits. Plan a trip to a place you visited that year. As you relive 2016, remember that the benefits of nostalgia lie in recognizing how much you've changed and how much growing you have left to do. Nostalgia helps people feel like their lives make sense over time, as if there's a thread connecting who they were, who they are now, and who they're becoming, Cox says. End of article. Doing this simple thing for just 2 hours a week can actually keep your brain sharp. Article by Charlotte Hilton Anderson. No apps, no subscriptions, no complicated routines required. Just this one ridiculously simple habit that your grandma was probably right about all along. Whether it's because of aging, having 5 kids, or consuming an embarrassing amount of internet brain rot, judge me, I deserve it. My memory has officially left the building. I've always been the person who never forgets a name, until recently, when I started blanking on people I've known for years. And don't even get me started on my writing. The other day, I spent 20 minutes trying to remember the word inspire. Not sphygmomanometer or anti-disestablishmentarianism. Inspire, a basic word I use constantly. So naturally, I did what any self-respecting millennial does. I panic-downloaded every brain training app and deleted TikTok. Probably should have done that first, honestly. Sudoku at breakfast, crosswords at lunch, Lumosity in the grocery line. I was ready to biohack my brain back to its former glory. Turns out, I'm not alone in this cognitive crisis. My similarly middle-aged friends are throwing everything at the problem. Supplements, apps, therapy, you name it.
We're all desperately clinging to whatever gray matter we have left. Sound familiar? Well, I have good news. A groundbreaking new study found that there's something way more effective at keeping our brains sharp than any of that stuff. It doesn't involve screens, pencils, or spending a dime. Doing this one thing taps into pathways known to support cognitive health, says Seiyi Huang Han, PhD, an associate professor in the Department of Human Development and Family Sciences at the University of Texas at Austin. Han is the lead author of said study, which tracked more than 31,000 Americans for 2 decades to figure out what actually works for brain health. So what is this mysterious thing? It's not brain games. It's not supplements. It's actually something way simpler, sweeter, and totally free. What simple thing can keep your brain sharp? The secret weapon for cognitive health is performing small acts of kindness and informally helping others. We're talking watching a neighbor's, kids, helping a friend move, bringing groceries to an elderly relative. Everyday stuff that actually counts. Helping others provides meaningful social connection, a sense of purpose, and often a cognitively stimulating environment. Key ingredients that help keep the brain active and resilient, Han says. According to Han's research, published in the journal Social Science and Medicine, dedicating just 2 to 4 hours per week to these helping behaviors can significantly slow cognitive decline and boost overall brain function. The study analyzed data from the U.S. Health and Retirement Study, spanning 1998 to 2020, examining 2 types of helping: formal volunteering, working with organized groups like nonprofits,

A crossword. The answer, helping engages your brain and body in multiple ways simultaneously. There's a neurobiological system thought to underlie helping behaviors, and it's linked to healthier stress regulation, better cardiovascular functioning, and lower inflammation, all of which are important for slowing cognitive aging, Han explains. When you help someone, you're not just doing a physical task. You're problem solving, planning, socializing, and often learning new things, all while getting that warm, fuzzy feeling from making someone's day better. This combo creates what scientists call cognitive reserve, basically building your brain's armor against age-related decline. And before you protest that 2 to 4 hours sounds like a lot, consider this. Many of us spend far more than that on screens each day, making it a realistic goal, Han points out. Ouch. He's not wrong. Even better, you don't even have to do this for a consecutive amount of time. This is a cumulative thing. Plus, more isn't always better. Benefits plateau after about 4 hours per week. So you're not signing up for sainthood here. What was the biggest surprise for researchers? Han and his team expected to find some cognitive benefits. What shocked them was how informal helping stacked up against formal volunteering. Tons of research shows formal volunteering through organizations improves brain health. But informal helping, the everyday assists we give people in our personal networks, have been totally overlooked by scientists, despite being way more common. Turns out, informal helping delivers pretty much the same cognitive benefits as formal volunteering. This is massive news, especially for communities where formal volunteer opportunities are scarce. Informal helping is especially prevalent among underserved and disadvantaged communities, for whom mutual aid within informal networks serves as a vital mechanism for meeting daily needs and maintaining well-being, the study notes. The other surprise, these benefits snowball over time. Your brain basically rewards you more and more for sticking with helpful habits. You're not just maintaining your current cognitive function, you're actively slowing the decline. What does this look like in practice? The beauty of this research is that nearly any everyday helpful activity counts. Here are some examples of helpful behaviors that can boost your brain health. Childcare, babysitting grandkids, nieces, nephews, or friends' kids. Regular gigs or occasional playdates both work. Running errands, picking up prescriptions, grocery shopping, driving someone to appointments. Household help, yard work, moving assistance, fixing that leaky faucet your neighbor keeps complaining about. Emotional support, spending time with someone who's lonely, listening to a friend's problems, checking in on an isolated neighbor, sharing skills, teaching someone technology, helping with homework, sharing your professional expertise, meal prep, cooking for someone who's sick, bringing dinner to new parents, organizing meal trains, transportation, driving elderly neighbors to appointments, doing grocery store runs when friends or family are sick, carpooling. The key? Just interacting with our fellow humans. The benefits seem strongest when helping involves meaningful human interaction, whether through formal volunteering or everyday acts of support, Han says. When do these cognitive benefits kick in? Basically, at any time and any age. While the study tracked people starting at age 51, the benefits begin accumulating from the moment you start helping consistently. Whether you're middle-aged or pushing 80, starting now will help. Younger than that? The study didn't track under 51s, but Han says the underlying mechanisms, social engagement, cognitive stimulation, sense of purpose, benefit brains at any age, starting earlier, could theoretically provide even bigger cumulative advantages, though more research is needed. One important finding to note is that gradual transitions beat abrupt changes. Slowly ramping up from 0 to a few hours a week works better than suddenly committing to intense volunteering. The same goes for scaling back. Ease out gradually to maintain the benefits. Why else are these little acts of helping important? Beyond keeping your brain sharp, volunteering and other helping behaviors trigger a cascade of other benefits that create a positive feedback loop for cognitive health, Han says. Loneliness and social isolation are serious public health threats, especially for older adults. They're linked to increased dementia risk, depression, cardiovascular disease, and premature death. When you help others, you automatically create and maintain social connections, which also protect cognitive health, Han explains. They give you purpose. Research consistently shows that people with a strong sense of purpose maintain better cognitive function as they age.

0: Feeling needed and useful gives you a reason to stay mentally engaged and socially connected. Without that, it's easy to drift into isolation and mental decline. They boost mental health. Helping triggers the release of feel-good hormones like oxytocin and endorphins, reducing stress and anxiety. Lower stress means lower inflammation, which protects brain health. It's a virtuous cycle. Helping makes you feel better, which makes your brain healthier, which enables you to keep helping. They improve cardiovascular health. Better heart health means better blood flow to the brain, supporting cognitive function. When Han mentions that helping behaviors are linked to healthier stress regulation, better cardiovascular functioning, and lower inflammation, he's describing a complete package of benefits working together to keep your mind sharp. What should you do with this information? First, give yourself permission to count the small stuff. You don't need to overhaul your life or start already doing and see if you can bump it up to that 2 to 4 hour sweet spot and pick things you actually enjoy that involve real human connection. Love kids? Offer to babysit. Handy? Let friends know you're available for repairs. Great cook? Start bringing meals to people who need support. The best helping behaviors are the ones you'll actually maintain long term. If you have aging parents or grandparents, this research is your ammo for keeping them engaged rather than encouraging them to take it easy. Find appropriate ways to keep contributing, volunteer opportunities, regular grandkid visits, and assisting neighbors and friends. And here's one of my favorite takeaways from my interview with Han. He admits he doesn't volunteer regularly, despite knowing the research. I do try to be helpful to the people around me, but I'm not sure I can claim to be especially good at it, he says with refreshing honesty. And honestly, I've been experiencing some memory lapses lately, which may reflect my own lack of helping. So in a way, I may be demonstrating firsthand why helping others is so important for brain health. He's right. This isn't about achieving perfection. It's about making gradual, sustainable changes that fit into your real life. Start small. Be consistent and let the benefits accumulate over time. Your brain will thank you, and so will the people you help along the way. End of article. This concludes today's readings from Reader's Digest Online. Thanks for listening, and have a great rest of your day.
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2: Next is a brief poetry moment. The poem is entitled When I Am Asked by Liesl Mueller. Liesl Mueller was born in 1924 in Hamburg. She came to the United States when she was 15. Her father was forced to flee the Nazis. In her poem entitled When I Am Asked, she describes how the death of her mother at the age of 54 moved her to write poetry. She lives in Lake Forest, Illinois.

When I am asked how I began writing poems, I talk about the indifference of nature. It was soon after my mother died, a brilliant June day, everything blooming. I sat on a gray stone bench in a lovingly planted garden. But the day lilies were as deaf as the ears of drunken sleepers and their roses curved inward, nothing was black or broken and not a leaf fell, and the sun blared endless commercials for summer holidays. I sat on a gray stone bench, ringed with the ingenuity faces of pink and white impatience, and placed my grief in the mouth of language, the only thing that would grieve with me. This is Ellen Mayer, looking forward to being with you again.

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2: 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Tolkien's The Hobbit and Lord of the Rings in chronological order. 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
3: Hello, everyone. My name is Shelby Craig, and I'm going to be reading The Hobbit by J.R.R. Tolkien. Chapter 8, Flies and Spiders. They walked in single file. The entrance to the path was like a sort of arch leading into a gloomy tunnel made by two great trees that leaned together, too old and strangled with ivy and hung with lichen to bear more than a few blackened leaves. The path itself was narrow and wound in and out among the trunks. Soon the light at the gate was like a little bright hole far behind, and the quiet was so deep that their feet seemed to thump along while all the trees leaned over them and listened. As their eyes became used to the dimness, they could see a little way to either side in a sort of darkened green glimmer. Occasionally a slender beam of sun that had the luck to slip in through some opening in the leaves far above, and still more luck in not being caught in the tangled boughs and matted twigs beneath, stabbed down thin and bright before them. But this was seldom, and it soon ceased altogether. There were black squirrels in the wood. As Bilbo's sharp, inquisitive eyes got used to seeing things, he could catch glimpses of them, whisking off the path and scuttling behind tree trunks. There were queer noises, too, grunts, scufflings, and hurryings in the undergrowth, and among the leaves that lay piled endlessly thick in places on the forest floor, but what made the noises he could not see. The nastiest things they saw were the cobwebs. Dark, dense cobwebs with threads extraordinarily thick, often stretched from tree to tree, or tangled in the lower branches on either side of them. There were none stretched across the path, but whether because some magic kept it clear, or for what other reason they could not guess. It was not long before they grew to hate the forest as heartily as they had hated the tunnels of the goblins, and it seemed to offer even less hope of any ending. But they had to go on and on, long after they were sick for a sight of the sun and of the sky, and longed for the feel of wind on their faces. There was no movement of air down under the forest roof, and it was everlastingly still and dark and stuffy. Even the dwarves felt it, who were used to tunneling, and lived at times for long whiles without the light of the sun, but the hobbit, who liked holes to make a house in but not to spend summer days in, felt that he was being slowly suffocated. The nights were the worst. It then became pitch dark, not what you call pitch dark, but really pitch, so black that you really could see nothing. Bilbo tried flapping his hand in front of his nose, but he could not see it at all. Well, perhaps it is not true to say that they could see nothing. They could see eyes. They slept all closely huddled together, and took it in turns to watch, and when it was Bilbo's turn he would see gleams in the darkness round them, and sometimes pairs of yellow or red or green eyes would stare at him from a little distance, and then slowly fade and disappear and slowly shine out again in another place. And sometimes they would gleam down from the branches just above him, and that was most terrifying. But the eyes that he liked the least were horrible, pale, bulbous sort of eyes. insect eyes, he thought, not animal eyes, only they are much too big. Although it was yet very cold, they tried lighting watch fires at night, but they soon gave that up. It seemed to bring hundreds and hundreds of eyes all round them, though the creatures, whatever they were careful never to let their bodies show in the little flicker of the flames. Worse still, it brought thousands of dark gray and black moths, some nearly as big as your hand, flapping and whirring round their ears. They could not stand that, nor the huge bats, black as a top hat either, so they gave up fires and sat at night and dozed in the enormous, uncanny darkness. All this went on for what seemed to the hobbit ages upon ages, and he was always hungry, for they were extremely careful with their provisions. Even so, as days followed days, and still the forests seemed just the same, they began to get anxious. The food would not last forever. It was, in fact, already beginning to get low. They tried shooting at the squirrels, and they wasted many arrows before they managed to bring one down on the path. But when they roasted it, it proved horrible to taste, and they shot no more squirrels. They were thirsty, too, for they had not too much water, and in all the time they had seen neither spring nor stream. This was their state when one day they found their path blocked by a running water. It flowed fast and strong, but not very wide, right across the way, and it was black, or looked it in the gloom. It was well that Bjorn had warned them against it, or they would have drunk from it, whatever its color, and filled some of their emptied skins at its bank. As it was, they only thought of how to cross it without wetting themselves in its water. There had been a bridge of wood across, but it had rotted and fallen, leaving only the broken posts near the bank. Bilbo, kneeling on the brink and peering forward, cried, "There is a boat against the far bank! Now why couldn't it have been this side?"
0: "How far away do you think it is?" asked Thorin, for by now they knew Bilbo had the sharpest eyes among them.
3: "Not at all far. I shouldn't think above 12 yards.
0: 12 yards? I should have thought it was 30 at least, but my eyes don't see as well as they used 100 years ago. Still, 12 yards is as good as a mile. We can't jump it, and we daren't try to wade or swim."
3: "Can any of you throw a rope?"
0: "What's the good of that? The boat is sure to be tied up, even if we could hook it, which I doubt."
3: "I don't believe it is tied," said Bilbo, "though of course I can be sure in this light, but it looks to me as if it was drawn up on the bank, which is low just there where the path goes down into the water."
0: "Dory is the strongest, but Feely is the youngest and still has the best sight," said Thorin. "Come here, Feely, and see if you can see the boat Mr. Baggins is talking about." Feely thought he could, so when he had stared a long while to get an idea of the direction, the others brought him a rope. They had several with them, and on the end of the longest they fastened one of the large iron hooks they had used for catching their packs to the straps about their shoulders. Feely took this in his hand, balanced it for a moment, and then flung it across the stream. Splash! It fell in the water.
3: "Not far enough," said Bilbo, who was peering forward. "A couple of feet and you would have dropped it on top of the boat. Try again. I don't suppose the magic is strong enough to hurt you if you just touch a bit of wet robe."
0: Feely picked up the hook when he had drawn it back, rather doubtfully all the same. This time he threw it with great strength.
3: "Steady," said Bilbo. "You have thrown it right into the wood on the other side now. Draw it back gently."
0: Feely hauled the rope back slowly, and after a while Bilbo said,
3: "Carefully. It is lying on the boat. Let's hope the hook will catch."
0: It did. The rope went taut, and Feely pulled in vain. Keely came to his help, and then Owen and Glowin. They tugged and tugged, and suddenly they all fell over on their backs. Bilbo was on the lookout, however, caught the rope, and with a piece of stick fended off the little black boat as it came rushing across the stream.
3: "Help!" he shouted, and Balin was just in time to seize the boat before it floated off down the current.
0: It was tight after all, said he, looking at the snapped painter that was still dangling from it. That was a good pull, my lads, and a good job that our rope was the stronger. Who cross first? Asked Bilbo.
4: I shall, said Thorin, and you will come with me, and Feely and Balin. That's as many as the boat will hold at a time. After that, Keely and Owen and Glóin and Dóri, next Óri and Nóri, Bilfer and Bófer, and last Dwalin and Bomber.
0: I'm always last, and I don't like it, said Bomber. It's somebody else's turn today.
4: You should not be so fat. As you are, you must be with the last and lightest boatload. Don't start grumbling against orders, or something bad will happen to you.
0: There aren't any oars. How are you going to push the boat back to the far bank? Asked the hobbit.
4: Give me another length of rope and another hook, said Feely, and when they had got it ready, he cast it into the darkness ahead and as high as he could throw it. Since it did not fall down again, they saw that it must have stuck in the branches.
0: Get in now, said Feely, and one of you haul on the rope that is stuck in a tree on the other side. One of the others must keep hold of the hook we used at first, and when we are safe on the other side he can hook it on, and you can draw the boat back.
3: In this way they were all soon on the far bank, safe across the enchanted stream. Dwalin had just scrambled out with the coiled rope on his arm, and Bomber, still grumbling, was getting ready to follow, when something bad did happen. There was a flying sound of hooves on the path ahead. Out of the gloom came suddenly the shape of a flying deer. It charged into the dwarves and bowled them over, then gathered itself for a leap. High it sprang and cleared the water with a mighty jump, but it did not reach the other side in safety. Thorin was the only one who had kept his feet and his wits. As soon as they had landed, he had bent his bow and fitted an arrow in case any hidden guardian of the boat appeared. Now he sent a swift and sure shot into the leaping beast. As it reached the further bank, it stumbled. The shadows swallowed it up, but they heard the sound of hooves quickly falter and then go still. Before they could shout in praise of the shot, however, a dreadful wail from Bilbo put all thoughts of venison out of their minds.
0: "Bomber has fallen in! Bomber is drowning!" he cried.
3: It was only too true. Bomber had only one foot on the land when the hart bore down on him and sprang over him. He had stumbled, thrusting the boat away from the bank, and then toppled back into the dark water, his hands slipping off the slimy roots at the edge, while the boat span slowly off and disappeared. They could still see his hood above the water when they ran to the bank. Quickly, they flung a rope with a hook towards him. His hand caught it, and they pulled him to the shore. He was drenched from hair to boots, of course, but that was not the worst. When they laid him on the bank, he was already fast asleep, with the one hand clutching the rope so tight that they could not get it from his grasp, and fast asleep he remained in spite of all they could do. They were still standing over him, cursing their ill luck and Bomber's clumsiness, and lamenting the loss of the boat which made it impossible for them to go back and look for the hart, when they became aware of the dim blowing of horns in the wood and the sound as of dogs baying far off. Then they all fell silent, and as they sat it seemed they could hear the noise of a great hunt going by to the north of the path, though they saw no sign of it. There they sat for a long while and did not dare to make a move. Bomber slept on with a smile on his fat face, as if he no longer cared for all the troubles that vexed them. Suddenly on the path ahead appeared some white deer, a hind and fawns as snow-white as the hart had been dark. They glimmered in the shadows. Before Thorin could cry out, three of the dwarves had leaped to their feet and loosed off arrows from their bows. None seemed to find their mark. The deer turned and vanished in the trees as silently as they had come, and in vain the dwarves shot their arrows after them.
0: "Stop! Stop!"
3: shouted Thorin, but it was too late. The excited dwarves had wasted their last arrows, and now the bows that Beorn had given them were useless.
4: They were a gloomy party that night, and the gloom gathered still deeper on them in the following days. They had crossed the enchanted stream, but beyond it the path seemed to straggle on, just as before, and in the forest they could see no change. Yet if they had known more about it, and considered the meaning of the hunt and the white deer that had appeared upon their path, they would have known that they were at last drawing towards the eastern edge, and would soon have come, if they could have kept up their courage and their hope, to thinner trees and places where the sunlight came again. But they did not know this, and they were burdened with the heavy body of Bomber, which they had to carry along with them as best they could, taking the wearisome task in turns of four each, while the others shared their packs. If these had not become all too light in the last few days, they would never have managed it, but a slumbering and smiling Bomber was a poor exchange for packs filled with food, however heavy. In a few days a time came when there was practically nothing left to eat or to drink. Nothing wholesome could they see growing in the wood, only funguses and herbs with pale leaves and unpleasant smell. About 4 days from the enchanted stream they came to a part where most of the trees were beeches. They were at first inclined to be cheered by the change, for here there was no undergrowth and the shadow was not so deep. There was a greenish light about them, and in places they could see some distance to either side of the path. Yet the light only showed them endless lines of straight gray trunks like the pillars of some huge twilit hall. There was a breath of air and a noise of wind, but it had a sad sound. A few leaves came rustling down to remind them that outside autumn was coming on. Their feet ruffled among the dead leaves of countless other autumns that drifted over the banks of the path from the deep red carpets of the forest. Still Bomber slept, and they grew very weary. At times they heard disquieting laughter. Sometimes there was singing in the distance, too. The laughter was the laughter of fair voices, not of goblins, and the singing was beautiful, but it sounded eerie and strange, and they were not comforted. Rather, they hurried on from those parts with what strength they had left. 2 days later they found their path going downwards, and before long they were in a valley filled almost entirely with a mighty growth of oaks.
0: "Is there no end to this accursed forest?" said Thorin. "Somebody must climb a tree and see if he can get his head above the roof and have a look round. The only way is to choose the tallest tree that overhangs the path." Of course, somebody meant Bilbo.
4: They chose him because, to be of any use, the climber must get his head above the topmost leaves, and so he must be light enough for the highest and slenderest branches to bear him. Poor Mr. Baggins had never had much practice in climbing trees, but they hoisted him up into the lowest branches of an enormous oak that grew right out into the path, and up he had to go as best he could. He pushed his way through the tangled twigs with many a slap in the eye. He was greened and grimed from the old bark of the greater boughs. More than once he slipped and caught himself just in time, and at last, after a dreadful struggle in a difficult place where there seemed to be no convenient branches at all, he got near the top. All the time he was wondering whether there were spiders in the tree, and how he was going to get down again, except by falling. In the end he poked his head above the roof of leaves, and then he found spiders all right. But they were only small ones of ordinary size, and they were after the butterflies. Bilbo's eyes were nearly blinded by the light. He could hear the dwarves shouting up at him from far below, but he could not answer, only hold on and blink. The sun was shining brilliantly, and it was a long while before he could bear it. When he could, he saw all round him a sea of dark green, ruffled here and there by the breeze, and there were everywhere hundreds of butterflies. I expect they were a kind of purple emperor, a butterfly that loves the tops of oak woods, but these were not purple at all. They were a dark, velvety black, without any markings to be seen.
3: He looked at the black emperors for a long time and enjoyed the feel of the breeze in his hair and on his face, but at length the cries of the dwarves, who were now simply stamping with impatience down below, reminded him of his real business. It was no good. Gaze as much as he might, he could see no end to the trees and the leaves in any direction. His heart, that had been lightened by the sight of the sun and the feel of the wind, sank back into his toes. There was no food to go back to down below. Actually, as I have told you, they were not far off from the edge of the forest, and if Bilbo had had the sense to see it, the tree that he had climbed, though it was tall in itself, was standing near the bottom of a wide valley, so that from its top the trees seemed to swell up all round like the edges of a great bowl, and he could not expect to see how far the forest lasted. Still, he did not see this, and he climbed down full of despair. He got to the bottom again at last, scratched, hot, and miserable, and he could not see anything in the gloom below when he got there. His report soon made the others as miserable as he was.
5: "The forest goes on forever and ever and ever in all directions. Whatever shall we do? And what is the use of sending a hobbit?" they cried, as if it was his fault. They did not care tuppence about the butterflies, and were only made more angry when he told them of the beautiful breeze, which they were too heavy to climb up and feel. That night they ate their very last scraps and crumbs of food, and next morning, when they woke, the first thing they noticed was that they were still gnawingly hungry, and the next thing was that it was raining, and that here and there the drip of it was dropping heavily on the forest floor. That only reminded them that they were also parchingly thirsty, without doing anything to relieve them. You cannot quench a terrible thirst by standing under giant oaks and waiting for a chance drip to fall on your tongue. The only scrap of comfort there was came unexpectedly from Bomber. He woke up suddenly and sat up scratching his head. He could not make out where he was at all, nor why he felt so hungry, for he had forgotten everything that had happened since they started their journey that May morning long ago. The last thing that he remembered was the party at the Hobbit's house, and they had great difficulty in making him believe their tale of all the many adventures they had had since. When he heard that there was nothing to eat, he sat down and wept, for he felt very weak and wobbly in the legs. "Why ever did I wake up?" he cried. "I was having such beautiful dreams. I dreamed I was walking in a forest rather like this one, only lit with torches on the trees and lamps swinging from the branches and fires burning on the ground, and there was a great feast going on forever. A woodland king was there with a crown of leaves, and there was a merry singing, and I could not count or describe the things there were to eat and drink."
4: "You need not try," said Thorin. "In fact, if you can't talk about something else, you had better be silent. We are quite annoyed enough with you as it is. If you hadn't waked up, we should have left you to your idiotic dreams in the forest. You were no joke to carry, even after weeks of short commons." There was nothing now to be done but to tighten the belts round their empty stomachs, and hoist their empty sacks and packs, and trudge along the track without any great hope of ever getting to the end before they lay down and died of starvation. This they did all that day, going very slowly and wearily, while Bomber kept on wailing that his legs would not carry him and that he wanted to lie down and sleep.
6: "No, you don't," they said. "Let your legs take their share. We have carried you far enough."
3: All the same, he suddenly refused to go a step further and flung himself on the ground.
6: "Go on if you must," he said. "I'm just going to lie here and sleep and dream of food, if I can't get it any other way. I hope I never wake up again." At that very moment, Balin, who was a little way ahead, called out, "What was that? I thought I saw a twinkle of light in the forest."
3: They all looked, and a longish way off, it seemed, they saw a red twinkle in the dark, then another and another sprang out beside it. Even Bomber got up, and they hurried along then, not caring if it was trolls or goblins. The light was in front of them and to the left of the path, and when at last they had drawn level with it, it seemed plain that torches and fires were burning under the trees, but a good way off their track.
7: "It looks as if my dreams were coming true," gasped Bomber, puffing up behind.
3: He wanted to rush straight off into the wood after the lights. But the others remembered only too well the warnings of the wizard and of Bjorn.
0: "A feast would be no good if we never got back alive from it," said Thorin.
7: "But without a feast we shan't remain alive much longer anyway," said Bomber, and Bilbo heartily agreed with him.
3: They argued about it backwards and forwards for a long while, until they agreed at length to send out a couple of spies to creep near the lights and find out more about them. But then they could not agree on who was to be sent. No one seemed anxious to run the chance of being lost and never finding his friends again. In the end, in spite of warnings, hunger decided them, because Bomber kept on describing all the good things that were being eaten, according to his dream, in the woodland feast, so they all left the path and plunged into the forest together. After a good deal of creeping and crawling, they peered round the trunks and looked into a clearing where some trees had been felled and the ground leveled. There were many people there, elvish-looking folk, all dressed in green and brown and sitting on sawn rings of the felled trees in a great circle. There was a fire in their midst, and there were torches fastened to some of the trees round about, but most splendid sight of all. They were eating and drinking and laughing merrily. The smell of the roast meats was so enchanting that, without waiting to consult one another, every one of them got up and scrambled forwards into the ring with the one idea of begging for some food. No sooner had the first stepped into the clearing than all the lights went out as if by magic. Somebody kicked the fire and it went up in rockets of glittering sparks and vanished. They were lost in a completely lightless dark, and they could not even find one another, not for a long time at any rate. After blundering frantically in the gloom, falling over logs, bumping crash into trees, and shouting and calling till they must have waked everything in the forest for miles, at last they managed to gather themselves in a bundle and count themselves by touch. By that time they had, of course, quite forgotten in what direction the path lay, and they were all hopelessly lost, at least till morning. There was nothing for it but to settle down for the night where they were. They did not even dare to search on the ground for scraps of food for fear of becoming separated again. But they had not been laying long, and Bilbo was only just getting drowsy, when Dori, whose turn it was to watch first, said in a loud whisper, "The lights are coming out again over there, and there are more than ever of them." Up they all jumped. There, sure enough, not far away, were scores of twinkling lights, and they heard the voices and the laughter quite plainly. They crept slowly towards them, in a single line, each touching the back of the one in front. When they got near, Thorin said, "No rushing forward this time. No one is to stir from hiding till I say. I shall send Mr. Baggins alone first to talk to them. They won't be frightened of him."
7: "What about me of them?" thought Bilbo. "And anyway, I hope they won't do anything nasty to him."
3: When they got to the edge of the circle of lights, they pushed Bilbo suddenly from behind. Before he had time to slip on his ring, he stumbled forward into the full blaze of the fire and torches. It was no good. Out went all the lights again, and complete darkness fell. If it had been difficult collecting themselves before, it was far worse this time, and they simply could not find the hobbit. Every time they counted themselves, it only made 13. They shouted and called, "Bilbo Baggins! Hobbit! You dratted hobbit! Hobbit! Confusticate you! Where are you?" and other things of that sort, but there was no answer. They were just giving up hope when Dori stumbled across him by sheer luck. In the dark he fell over what he thought was a log, and he found it was the hobbit curled up fast asleep.
0: It took a deal of shaking to wake him, and when he was awake he was not pleased at all.
5: "I was having such a lovely dream," he grumbled, "all about having a most gorgeous dinner."
0: "Good heavens, he is gone like Bomber," they said. "Don't tell us about dreams. Dream dinners aren't any good, and we can't share them."
5: "They are the best I am likely to get in this beastly place," he muttered, as he lay down beside the dwarves and tried to go back to sleep and find his dream again. But that was not the last of the lights in the forest. Later, when the night must have been getting old, Keeley, who was watching then, came and roused them all again, saying,
0: "There's a regular blaze of light begun not far away. Hundreds of torches and many fires must have been lit suddenly and by magic. And hark to the singing and the harps!"
3: After lying and listening for a while, they found they could not resist the desire to go nearer and try once more to get help. Up they got again, and this time the result was disastrous. The feast that they now saw was greater and more magnificent than before, and at the head of a long line of feasters sat a woodland king with a crown of leaves upon his golden hair, very much as Bombar had described the figure in his dream. The elvish folk were passing bowls from hand to hand and across the fires, and some were harping and many were singing. Their gleaming hair was twined with flowers, green and white gems glinted on their collars and their belts, and their faces and their songs were filled with mirth. Loud and clear and fair were those songs, and out stepped Thorin to their midst. Dead silence fell in the middle of a word. Out went all light. The fires leaped up in black smokes. Ashes and cinders were in the eyes of the dwarves, and the wood was filled again with their clamor and their cries. Bilbo found himself running round and round, as he thought, and calling,
5: "Dori, Nori, Ori, Owen, Glowin, Feely, Keely, Bomber, Bilfer, Gwalfer, Dwalin, Balin, Thorin, Oakenshield."
3: While people he could not see or feel were doing the same all round him, with an occasional "Bilbo!" thrown in. But the cries of the others got steadily further and fainter, and though after a while it seemed to him they changed to yells and cries for help in the far distance, all noise at last died right away, and he was left alone in complete silence and darkness. That was one of his most miserable moments, but he soon made up his mind that it was no good trying to do anything till day came with so little light, and quite useless to go blundering about tiring himself out with no hope of any breakfast to revive him. So he sat himself down with his back to a tree, and not for the last time fell to thinking of his far-distant hobbit hole with its beautiful pantries. He was deep in thoughts of bacon and eggs and toast and butter when he felt something touch him. Something like a strong, sticky string was against his left hand, and when he tried to move he found that his legs were already wrapped in the same stuff, so that when he got up he fell over. Then the great spider, who had been busy tying him up while he dozed, came from behind him and came at him. He could only see the thing's eyes, but he could feel its hairy legs as it struggled to wind its abominable threads round and round him. It was lucky that he had come to his senses in time. Soon he would not have been able to move at all. As it was, he had a desperate fight before he got free. He beat the creature off with his hands. It was trying to poison him to keep him quiet, as small spiders do to flies, until he remembered his sword and drew it out. Then the spider jumped back, and he had time to cut his legs loose. After that, it was his turn to attack. The spider evidently was not used to things that carried such stings at their sides, or it would have hurried away quicker. Bilbo came at it before it could disappear and struck it with his sword right in the eyes. Then it went mad and leaped and danced and flung out its legs in horrible jerks until he killed it with another stroke, and then he fell down and remembered nothing more for a long while. There was the usual dim gray light of the forest day about him when he came to his senses. The spider lay dead beside him, and his sword blade was stained black. Somehow the killing of the giant spider all alone by himself in the dark, without the help of the wizard or the dwarves or of anyone else, made a great difference to Mr. Baggins. He felt a different person, and much fiercer and bolder in spite of an empty stomach, as he wiped his sword on the grass and put it back into its sheath. "I will give you a name," he said to it, "and I shall call you Sting." After that he set out to explore. The forest was grim and silent, but obviously he had first of all to look for his friends, who were not likely to be very far off, unless they had been made prisoners by the elves, or worse things. Bilbo felt that it was unsafe to shout, and he stood a long while wondering in what direction the path lay, and in what direction he should go first to look for the dwarves. "Oh, why did we not remember Bjorn's advice and Gandalf's?" he lamented. "What a mess we are in now! We! I only wish it was we. It is horrible being all alone." In the end he made as good a guess as he could at the direction from which the cries of help had come in the night, and by luck he was born with a good share of it. He guessed more or less right, as you will see. Having made up his mind, he crept along as cleverly as he could. Hobbits are clever at quietness, especially in woods, as I have already told you. Also, Bilbo had slipped on his ring before he started. That is why the spiders neither saw or heard him coming. He had picked his way stealthily for some distance when he noticed a place of dense black shadow ahead of him, black even for that forest, like a patch of midnight that had never been cleared away. As he drew nearer, he saw that it was made by spider webs, one behind and over and tangled with another. Suddenly he saw, too, that there were spiders, huge and horrible, sitting in the branches above him, and, ring or no ring, he trembled with fear lest they should discover him. Standing behind a tree, he watched a group of them for some time, and then in the silence and stillness of the wood he realized that these loathsome creatures were speaking one to another. Their voices were a sort of thin creaking and hissing, but he could make out many of the words that they said. They were talking about the dwarves.
8: "It was a sharp struggle, but worth it," said one. "What nasty thick skins they have, to be sure, but I'll wager there is good juice inside. Aye, they'll make fine eating when they've hung a bit,"
3: said another.
8: "Don't hang 'em too long,"
3: said a third.
8: "They're not as fat as they might be. Been feeding none too well of late, I should guess." "Kill 'em, I say,"
3: hissed a fourth.
8: "Kill 'em now and hang 'em dead for a while." "They're dead now, I'll warrant,"
3: said the first.
8: "That they are not. I saw one a-struggling just now. Just coming around again, I should say, after a beautiful sleep. I'll show you."
3: With that, one of the fat spiders ran along a rope till it came to a dozen bundles hanging in a row from a high branch. Bilbo was horrified, now that he noticed them for the first time dangling in the shadows, to see a dwarvish foot sticking out of the bottoms of some of the bundles, or here and there the tip of a nose, or a bit of beard, or of a hood. To the fattest of these bundles the spider went. "It is poor old Bumber, I'll bet," thought Bilbo, and nipped hard at the

0: moment had come when he must do something. He could not get up at the brutes, and he had nothing to shoot with, but looking about, he saw that in this place there were many stones lying in what appeared to be a now dry little watercourse. Bilbo was a pretty fair shot with a stone, and it did not take him long to find a nice smooth egg-shaped one that fitted his hand cozily. As a boy, he used to practice throwing stones at things, until rabbits and squirrels, and even birds, got out of his way as quick as lightning if they saw him stoop, and even grown up, he still spent a good deal of his time at quoits, dart-throwing, shooting at the wand, bowls, ninepins, and other quiet games of the aiming and throwing sort. Indeed, he could do lots of things, besides blowing smoke rings, asking riddles, and cooking, that I haven't had time to tell you about. There is no time now. While he was picking up stones, the spider had reached Bomber, and soon he would have been dead. At that moment, Bilbo threw. The stone struck the spider plunk on the head, and it dropped senseless off the tree, flopped to the ground, with all its legs curled up. The next stone went whizzing through a big web, snapping its cords and taking off the spider sitting in the middle of it. Whack! Dead. After that, there was a deal of commotion in the spider colony, and they forgot the dwarves for a bit, I can tell you. They could not see Bilbo, but they could make a good guess at the direction from which the stones were coming. As quick as lightning, they came running and swinging towards the hobbit, flinging out their long threads in all directions, till the air seemed full of waving snares. Bilbo, however, soon slipped away to a different place. The idea came to him to lead the furious spiders further and further away from the dwarves, if he could, to make them curious, excited, and angry all at once. When about 50 had gone off to the place where he had stood before, he threw some more stones at these, and at others that had stopped behind. Then, dancing among the trees, he began to sing a song to infuriate them and bring them all after him, and also to let the dwarves hear his voice. This is what he sang.
1: Old fat spider spinning in a tree, old fat spider can't see me. Attacop, won't you stop? Stop your spinning and look for me. Old Tom Noddy, all big body, old Tom Noddy can't spy me. Attacop, down you drop, you'll never catch me up your tree.
0: Not very good, perhaps, but then you must remember that he had to make it up himself on the spur of a very awkward moment. It did what he wanted, anyway. As he sang, he threw some more stones and stamped. Practically all the spiders in the place came after him. Some dropped to the ground, others raced along the branches, swung from tree to tree, or cast new ropes across the dark spaces. They made for his noise far quicker than he had expected. They were frightfully angry. Quite apart from the stones, no spider has ever liked being called Attacop, and Tom Noddy, of course, is insulting to anybody. Off Bilbo scuttled to a fresh place, but several of the spiders had run now to different points in the glade where they lived, and were busy spinning webs across all the spaces between the tree stems. Very soon the hobbit would be caught in a thick fence of them all round him. That, at least, was the spider's idea. Standing now in the middle of the hunting and spinning insects, Bilbo plucked up his courage and began a new song.
1: Lazy Lob and Crazy Cob are weaving webs to wind me. I am far more sweet than other meat, but still they cannot find me. Here am I, naughty little fly, you are fat and lazy. You cannot trap me, though you try, in your cobwebs crazy.
0: With that he turned and found that the last space between two tall trees had been closed with a web, but luckily not a proper web, only great strands of double-thick spider rope run hastily backwards and forwards from trunk to trunk. Out came his little sword. He slashed the threads to pieces and went off singing. The spider saw the sword, though I don't suppose they knew what it was, and at once the whole lot of them came hurrying after the hobbit along the ground and the branches, hairy legs waving,

0: flippers and spinners snapping, eyes popping, full of froth and rage. They followed him into the forest until Bilbo had gone as far as he dared. Then, quieter than a mouse, he stole back. He had precious little time, he knew, before the spiders were disgusted and came back to their trees where the dwarves were hung. In the meanwhile, he had to rescue them. The worst part of the job was getting up onto the long branch where the bundles were dangling. I don't suppose he would have managed it if a spider had not luckily left a rope hanging down. With its help, though it stuck to his hand and hurt him, he scrambled up, only to meet an old, slow, wicked, fat-bodied spider who had remained behind to guard the prisoners and had been busy pinching them to see which was the juiciest to eat. It had thought of starting the feast while the others were away, but Mr. Baggins was in a hurry, and before the spider knew what was happening, it felt his sting and rolled off the branch dead. Bilbo's next job was to loose a dwarf. What was he to do? If he cut the string which hung him up, the wretched dwarf would tumble thump to the ground a good way below. Wriggling along the branch, which made all the poor dwarves dance and dangle like ripe fruit, he reached the first bundle. Feely or Keely, he thought by the tip of a blue hood sticking out at the top. Most likely Feely, he thought by the tip of a long nose poking out of the winding threads. He managed by leaning over to cut most of the strong, sticky threads that bound him round, and then, sure enough, with a kick and a struggle, most of Feely emerged. I am afraid Bilbo actually laughed at the sight of him jerking his stiff arms and legs as he danced on the spider string under his armpits, just like one of those funny toys bobbing on a wire. Somehow or other, Feely was got onto the branch, and then he did his best to help the hobbit, although he was feeling very sick and ill from spider poison, and from hanging most of the night and the next day wound round and round with only his nose to breathe through. It took him ages to get the beastly stuff out of his eyes and eyebrows, and as for his beard, he had to cut most of it off. Well, between them they started to haul up first one dwarf and then another and slash them free. None of them were better off than Feely, and some of them were worse. Some had hardly been able to breathe at all. Long noses are sometimes useful, you see, and some had been more poisoned. In this way they rescued Keely, Bilfer, Bofer, Dory, and Nori. Poor old Bomber was so exhausted, he was the fattest and had been constantly pinched and poked, that he was rolled off the branch and fell plop onto the ground, fortunately on top of leaves, and lay there. But there were still five dwarves hanging at the end of the branch when the spiders began to come back, more full of rage than ever. Bilbo immediately went to the end of the branch nearest the tree trunk and kept back those that crawled up. He had taken off his ring when he rescued Feely and forgotten to put it on again, so now they all began to splutter and hiss.
1: "Now we see you, you nasty little creature. We will eat you and leave your bones and skin hanging on a tree. Ugh, he's got a sting, has he? Well, we'll get him all the same, and then we'll hang him head downwards for a day or two."
0: While this was going on, the other dwarves were working at the rest of the captives and cutting at the threads with their knives. Soon all would be free, though it was not clear what would happen after that. The spiders had caught them pretty easily the night before, but that had been unawares and in the dark. This time there looked like being a horrible battle. Suddenly Bilbo noticed that some of the spiders had gathered round old Bomber on the floor and had tied him up again and were dragging him away. He gave a shout and slashed at the spiders in front of him. They quickly gave way, and he scrambled and fell down the tree right into the middle of those on the ground. His little sword was something new in the way of stings for them. How it darted to and fro! It shone with delight as he stabbed at them. Half a dozen were killed before the rest drew off and left Bomber to Bilbo. "Come down! Come down!" he shouted to the dwarves on the branch. "Don't stay up there and be netted!" For he saw spiders swarming up all the neighboring trees and crawling along the boughs above the heads of the dwarves. Down the dwarves scrambled or jumped or dropped, 11 all in a heap, most of them very shaky and little use on their legs. There they were at last, 12 of them counting poor old Bomber, who was being propped up on either side by his cousin Bilfer and his brother Bofer, and Bilbo was dancing about and waving his stinging, and hundreds of angry spiders were goggling at them all round and about and above. It looked pretty hopeless. Then the battle began. Some of the dwarves had knives, and some had sticks, and all of them could get at stones, and Bilbo had his elvish dagger. Again and again the spiders were beaten off, and many of them were killed. But it could not go on for long. Bilbo was nearly tired out. Only 4 of the dwarves were able to stand firmly, and soon they would all be overpowered like weary flies. Already the spiders were beginning to weave their webs all round them again from tree to tree. In the end, Bilbo could think of no plan except to let the dwarves into the secret of his ring. He was rather sorry about it, but it could not be helped. "I am going to disappear," he said. "I shall draw the spiders off, if I can, and you must keep together and make in the opposite direction. To the left there, that is more or less the way towards the place where we last saw the elf fires." It was difficult to get them to understand, what with their dizzy heads, and the shouts, and the whacking of sticks and the throwing of stones, but at last Bilbo felt he could delay no longer. The spiders were drawing their circle ever closer. He suddenly slipped on his ring, and to the great astonishment of the dwarves he vanished. Soon there came the sound of "Lazy Lob" and "Attercop" from among the trees away on the right. That upset the spiders greatly. They stopped advancing, and some went off in the direction of the voice. Attercop made them so angry that they lost their wits. Then Balan, who had grasped Bilbo's plan better than the rest, led an attack. The dwarves huddled together in a knot, and sending a shower of stones they drove at the spiders on the left and burst through the ring. Away behind them now the shouting and singing suddenly stopped. Hoping desperately that Bilbo had not been caught, the dwarves went on. Not fast enough, though. They were sick and weary, and they could not go much better than a hobble and a wobble, though many of the spiders were close behind. Every now and then they had to turn and fight the creatures that were overtaking them, and already some spiders were in the trees above them and throwing down their long clinging threads. Things were looking pretty bad again, when suddenly Bilbo reappeared and charged into the astonished spiders unexpectedly from the side. "Go on, go on!" he shouted. "I will do the stinging!" And he did. He darted backwards and forwards, slashing at spider threads, hacking at their legs, and stabbing at their fat bodies if they came too near. The spiders swelled with rage, and spluttered and frogged, and hissed out horrible curses, but they had become mortally afraid of Sting, and dared not come very near, now that it had come back. So, curse as they would, their prey moved slowly but steadily away. It was a most terrible business, and seemed to take hours. But at last, just when Bilbo felt that he could not lift his hand for a single stroke more, the spider suddenly gave it up, and followed them no more, but went back disappointed to their dark colony. The dwarves then noticed that they had come to the edge of a ring where elf fires had been. Whether it was one of those they had seen the night before, they could not tell. But it seemed that some good magic lingered in such spots, which the spiders did not like. At any rate, here the light was greener, and the boughs less thick and threatening, and they had a chance to rest and draw breath. There they lay for some time, puffing and panting. But very soon they began to ask questions. They had to have the whole vanishing business carefully explained, and the finding of the ring interested them so much that for a while they forgot their own troubles. Balin in particular insisted on having the Gollum story, riddles and all, told all over again, with the ring in its proper place. But after a time the light began to fail, and then other questions were asked. Where were they, and where was their path, and where was there any food, and what were they going to do next?
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2: 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Tolkien's The Hobbit and Lord of the Rings in chronological order. 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And now for hour two.
3: Hello, everyone. My name is Shelby Craig, and I'm going to be reading The Hobbit by J.R.R. Tolkien.
4: This is Chapter 8, Part 2, continued from last week.
3: Where were they, and where was their path, and where was there any food, and what were they going to do next? These questions they asked over and over again, and it was from little Bilbo that they seemed to expect to get the answers, from which you can see that they had changed their opinion of Mr. Baggins very much, and had begun to have a great respect for him, as Gandalf had said they would. Indeed, they really expected him to think of some wonderful plan for helping them, and were not merely grumbling. They knew only too well that they would soon all have been dead if it had not been for the Hobbit, and they thanked him many times. Some of them even got up and bowed right to the ground before him, though they fell over with the effort and could not get on their legs again for some time. Knowing the truth about the vanishing did not lessen their opinion of Bilbo at all, for they saw that he had some wits, as well as luck and a magic ring, and all three are very useful possessions. In fact, they praised him so much that Bilbo began to feel there really was something of a bold adventurer about himself after all, though he would have felt a lot bolder still if there had been anything to eat. But there was nothing, nothing at all, and none of them were fit to go and look for anything, or to search for the lost path. The lost path! No other idea would come into Bilbo's tired head. He just sat staring in front of him at the endless trees, and after a while they all fell silent again, all except Balin. Long after the others had stopped talking and shut their eyes, he kept on muttering and chuckling to himself. Gollum! Well, I'm blessed. So that's how he sneaked past me, is it? Now I know. Just crept quietly along, did you, Mr. Baggins? Buttons all over the doorstep. Good old Bilbo. Bilbo. And then he fell asleep, and there was complete silence for a long while. All of a sudden, Dwalin opened an eye and looked round at them. "Where is Thorin?" he asked. It was a terrible shock. Of course, there were only 13 of them, 12 dwarves and the hobbit. Where indeed was Thorin? They wondered what evil fate had befallen him, magic or dark monsters, and shuddered as they lay lost in the forest. There they dropped off one by one into uncomfortable sleep full of horrible dreams as evening wore to black night, and there we must leave them for the present, too sick and weary to set guards or to take turns at watching. Thorin had been caught much faster than they had. You remember Bilbo falling like a log into sleep as he stepped into a circle of light? The next time it had been Thorin who stepped forward, and as the lights went out he fell like a stone enchanted. All the noise of the dwarves lost in the night, their cries as the spiders caught them and bound them, and all the sounds of the battle next day had passed over him unheard. Then the wood elves had come to him, and bound him, and carried him away. The feasting people were wood elves, of course. These are not wicked folk. If they had a fault, it is distrust of strangers. Though their magic was strong, even in those days they were wary. They differed from the high elves of the West and were more dangerous and less wise. For most of them, together with their scattered relations in the hills and mountains, were descended from the ancient tribes that never went to Faerie in the West. There the light elves and the deep elves and the sea elves went and lived for ages, and grew fairer and wiser and more learned, and invented their magic and their cunning craft in the making of beautiful and marvelous things before some came back into the wide world. In the wide world, the wood elves lingered in the twilight of our sun and moon, but loved best the stars, and they wandered in the great forests that grew tall in lands that are now lost. They dwelt most often by the edges of the woods, from which they could escape at times to hunt, or to ride and run over the opening lands by moonlight or starlight, and after the coming of men they took ever more and more to the gloaming in the dusk. Still elves they were and remain, and that is good people. In a great cave some miles within the edge of Mirkwood on its eastern side there lived at this time their greatest king. Before his huge doors of stone a river ran out of the heights of the forest and flowed on and out into the marshes at the feet of the high wooded lands. This great cave, from which countless smaller ones opened out on every side, wound far underground and had many passages and wide halls, but it was lighter and more wholesome than any goblin dwelling, and neither so deep nor so dangerous. In fact, the subjects of the king mostly lived and hunted in the open woods, and had houses or huts on the ground and in the branches. The beeches were their favorite trees. The king's cave was his palace, and the strong palace of his treasure, and the fortress of his people against their enemies. It was also the dungeon of his prisoners. So to the cave they dragged Thorin, not too gently, for they did not love dwarves, and thought he was an enemy. In ancient days they had had wars with some of the dwarves, whom they accused of stealing their treasure. It is only fair to say that the dwarves gave a different account, and said that they only took what was their due, for the elf king had bargained with them to shape his raw gold and silver, and had afterwards refused to give them their pay. If the elf king had a weakness, it was for treasure, especially for silver and white gems, and though his hoard was rich, he was ever eager for more, since he had not yet as great a treasure as other elf lords of old. His people neither mined nor worked metals or jewels, nor did they bother much with trade or with tilling the earth. All this was well known to every dwarf, though Thorin's family had had nothing to do with the old quarrel I have spoken of. Consequently, Thorin was angry at their treatment of him when they took their spell off him and he came to his senses, and also he was determined that no word of gold or jewels should be dragged out of him. The king looked sternly on Thorin when he was brought before him and asked him many questions, but Thorin would only say that he was starving. "Why did you and your folk 3 times try to attack my people at their merrymaking?" asked the king. "We did not attack them," answered Thorin. "We came to beg because we were starving." "Where are your friends now, and what are they doing?" "I don't know, but I expect starving in the forest." "What were you doing in the forest?" "Looking for food and drink because we were starving." "But what brought you into the forest at all?" asked the king angrily. At that, Thorin shut his mouth and would not say another word. "Very well," said the king. "Take him away and keep him safe, until he feels inclined to tell the truth, even if he waits 100 years. Then the elves put thongs on him and shut him in one of the inmost caves of strong wooden doors and left him. They gave him food and drink, plenty of both, if not very fine, for wood elves were not goblins and were reasonably well behaved even to their worst enemies when they captured them. The giant spiders were the only living things that they had no mercy upon. There in the king's dungeon poor Thorin lay, and after he had got over his thankfulness for bread and meat and water, he began to wonder what had become of his unfortunate friends. It was not very long before he discovered, but that belongs to the next chapter and the beginning of another adventure in which the hobbit again showed his usefulness. End of chapter. Chapter 9. Barrels Out of Bond. The day after the battle with the spiders, Bilbo and the dwarves made one last despairing effort to find a way out before they died of hunger and thirst. They got up and staggered on in the direction which 8 out of the 13 of them guessed to be the one in which the path lay, but they never found out if they were right. Such day as there ever was in the forest was fading once more into the blackness of night, when suddenly out sprang the light of many torches all round them, like hundreds of red stars. Out leaped wood elves with their bows and spears and called the dwarves to halt. There was no thought of a fight. Even if the dwarves had not been in such a state that they were actually glad to be captured, their small knives, the only weapons they had, would have been of no use against the arrows of the elves that could hit a bird's eye in the dark. So they simply stopped dead and sat down and waited, all except Bilbo, who popped on his ring and slipped quickly to one side. That is why, when the elves bound the dwarves in a long line, one behind the other, and counted them, they never found or counted the hobbit. Nor did they hear or feel him trotting along well behind their torchlight as they led off their prisoners into the forest. Each dwarf was blindfold, but that did not make much difference, for even Bilbo, with the use of his eyes, could not see where they were going, and neither he nor the others knew where they had started from anyway. Bilbo had all he could do to keep up with the torches, for the elves were making the dwarves go as fast as ever they could, sick and weary as they were. The king had ordered them to make haste. Suddenly the torches stopped, and the hobbit had just time to catch them up before they began to cross the bridge. This was the bridge that led across the river to the king's doors. The water flowed dark and swift and strong beneath, and at the far end were gates before the mouth of a huge cave that ran into the side of a steep slope covered with trees. There the great beeches came right down to the bank till their feet were in the stream. Across the bridge the elves thrust their prisoners, but Bilbo hesitated in the rear. He did not at all like the look of the cavern mouth, and he only made up his mind not to desert his friends just in time to scuttle over at the heels of the last elves before the great gates of the king closed behind them with a clang. Inside the passages were lit with red torchlight, and the elf guard sang as they marched along the twisting, crossing, and echoing paths. These were not like those of the goblin cities. They were smaller, less deep underground, and filled with a cleaner air. In a great hall with pillars hewn out of the living stone sat the elven king on a chair of carven wood. On his head was a crown of berries and red leaves, for the autumn was come again. In the spring he wore a crown of woodland flowers. In his hand he held a carven staff of oak. The prisoners were brought before him, and though he looked grimly at them, he told his men to unbind them, for they were ragged and weary.
0: "Besides, they need no ropes in here," said he. "There is no escape from my magic doors for those who were once brought inside."
3: Long and searchingly he questioned the dwarves about their doings, and where they were going to, and where they were coming from, but he got little more news out of them than out of Thorin. They were surly and angry, and did not even pretend to be polite.
5: "What have we done, O king?" said Balin, who was the eldest left. "Is it a crime to be lost in the forest, to be hungry and thirsty, to be trapped by spiders? Are the spiders your tame beasts or your pets, if killing them makes you angry?"
3: Such a question, of course, made the king angrier than ever, and he answered,
0: It is a crime to wander in my realm without leave. Do you forget that you were in my kingdom, using the road that my people made? Did you not three times pursue and trouble my people in the forest and rouse the spiders with your riot and clamor? After all the disturbance you have made, I have a right to know what brings you here, and if you will not tell me now, I will keep you all imprisoned until you have learned sense and manners.
3: Then he ordered the dwarves each to be put in a separate cell and to be given food and drink, but not to be allowed to pass the doors of their little prisons, until one at least of them was willing to tell him all he wanted to know. But he did not tell them that Thorin was also a prisoner with him. It was Bilbo who found that out. Poor Mr. Baggins, it was a weary long time that he lived in that place all alone, and always in hiding, never daring to take off his ring, hardly daring to sleep, even tucked away in the darkest and remotest corners he could find. For something to do, he took to wandering about the Elven King's palace. Magic shut the gates, but he could sometimes get out, if he was quick. Companies of the wood elves, sometimes with the king at their head, would from time to time ride out to hunt or do other business in the woods and in the lands to the east. Then if Bilbo was very nimble, he could slip out just behind them, though it was a dangerous thing to do. More than once he was nearly caught in the doors as they clashed together when the last elf passed, yet he did not dare to march among them because of his shadow, altogether thin and wobbly as it was in torchlight, or for fear of being bumped into and discovered. And when he did go out, which was not very often, he did no good. He did not wish to desert the dwarves, and indeed he did not know where in the world to go without them. He could not keep with the hunting elves all the time they were out, so he never discovered the ways out of the wood, and was left to wander miserably in the forest, terrified of losing himself, until a chance came for returning. He was hungry, too, outside, for he was no hunter, but inside the caves he could pick up a living of some sort by stealing food from store or table when no one was at hand. I am like a burglar that can't get away, but must go on miserably burgling the same house day after day, he thought. This is the dreariest and dullest part of all this wretched, tiresome, uncomfortable adventure. I wish I was back in my hobbit hole by my own warm fireside with the lamp shining. He often wished, too, that he could get a message for help sent to the wizard, but that, of course, was quite impossible, and he soon realized that if anything was to be done, it would have to be done by Mr. Baggins, alone and unaided. Eventually, after a week or two of this sneaking sort of life, by watching and following the guards and taking what chances he could, he managed to find out where each dwarf was kept. He found all their 12 cells in different parts of the palace, and after a time he got to know his way about very well. What was his surprise one day to overhear some of the guards talking and to learn that there was another dwarf in prison, too, in a specially deep, dark place. He guessed at once, of course, that that was Thorin, and after a while he found that his guess was right. At last, after many difficulties, he managed to find the place when no one was about, and to have a word with the chief of the dwarves. Thorin was too wretched to be angry any longer at his misfortunes, and was even beginning to think of telling the king all about his treasure and his quest, which shows how low-spirited he had become, when he heard Bilbo's little voice at his keyhole. He could hardly believe his ears. Soon, however, he made up his mind that he could not be mistaken, and he came to the door and had a long whispered talk with the hobbit on the other side. So it was that Bilbo was able to take secretly Thorin's message to each of the other imprisoned dwarves, telling them that Thorin, their chief, was also in prison close at hand, and that no one was to reveal their errand to the king, not yet, nor before Thorin gave the word.
5: for Thorin had taken heart again hearing how the hobbit had rescued his companions from the spiders and was determined once more not to ransom himself with promises to the king of a share in the treasure, until all hope of escaping in any other way had disappeared, until, in fact, the remarkable Mr. Invisible Baggins, of whom he began to have a very high opinion indeed, had altogether failed to think of something clever. The other dwarves quite agreed when they got the message. They all thought their own shares in the treasure, which they quite regarded as theirs, in spite of their plight and the still unconquered dragon, would suffer seriously if the wood elves claimed part of it, and they all trusted Bilbo. Just what Gandalf had said would happen, you see. Perhaps that was part of his reason for going off and leaving them. Bilbo, however, did not feel nearly so hopeful as they did. He did not like being depended on by everyone, and he wished he had the wizard at hand. But that was no use. Probably all the dark distance of Mirkwood lay between them. He sat and thought, until his head nearly burst, but no bright idea would come. One invisible ring was a very fine thing, but it was not much good among 14. But of course, as you have guessed, he did rescue his friends in the end, and this is how it happened. One day, nosing and wandering about, Bilbo discovered a very interesting thing. The great gates were not the only entrance to the caves. A stream flowed under part of the lowest regions of the palace, and joined the forest river some way further to the east, beyond the steep slope out of which the main mouth opened. Where this underground watercourse came forth from the hillside, there was a water gate. There the rocky roof came down close to the surface of the stream, and from it a portcullis could be dropped right to the bed of the river to prevent anyone coming in or going out that way. But the portcullis was often open, for a good deal of traffic went out and in by the water gate. If anyone had come in that way, he would have found himself in a dark, rough tunnel leading deep into the heart of the hill, but at one point where it passed under the caves, the roof had been cut away and covered with great oaken trapdoors. These opened upwards into the king's cellars. There stood barrels and barrels and barrels, for the wood elves, and especially their king, were very fond of wine, though no vines grew in those parts. The wine and other goods were brought from far away, from their kinsfolk in the south, or from the vineyards of men in distant lands. Hiding behind one of the largest barrels, Bilbo discovered the trapdoors and their use, and lurking there, listening to the talk of the king's servants, he learned how the wine and other goods came up the rivers, or overland, to the Long Lake. It seemed a town of men still throve there, built out on bridges far into the water as a protection against enemies of all sorts, and especially against the Dragon of the Mountain. From Lake Town, the barrels were brought up the forest river. Often they were just tied together like big rafts and pulled or rowed up the stream. Sometimes they were loaded onto flat boats. When the barrels were empty, the elves cast them through the trapdoors, opened the water gate, and out the barrels floated on the stream, bobbing along until they were carried by the current to a place far down the river where the bank jutted out, near to the very eastern edge of Mirkwood. There they were collected and tied together and floated back to Lake Town, which stood close to the point where the forest river flowed into the Long Lake. For some time Bilbo sat and thought about this water gate, and wondered if it could be used for the escape of his friends, and at last he had the desperate beginnings of a plan. The evening meal had been taken to the prisoners. The guards were tramping away down the passages, taking the torchlight with them and leaving everything in darkness. Then Bilbo heard the king's butler bidding the chief of the guards good night. "Now come with me," he said, "and take the new wine that has just come in. I shall be hard at work tonight, clearing the cellars of the empty wood, so let us have a drink first to help the labor." Very good, laughed the chief of the guards. I'll taste with you and see if it is fit for the king's table. There is a feast tonight, and it will not do to send up poor stuff.
3: When he heard this, Bilbo was all in a flutter, for he saw that luck was with him, and he had a chance at once to try his desperate plan. He followed the two elves until they entered a small cellar and sat down at a table on which two large flagons were set. Soon they began to drink and laugh merrily. Luck of an unusual kind was with Bilbo then. It must be potent wine to make a wood elf drowsy, but this wine, it would seem, was the heady vintage of the great gardens of Dorinion, not meant for his soldiers or his servants, but for the king's feasts only, and for smaller bowls, not for the butler's great flagons. Very soon the chief guard nodded his head, then he laid it on the table and fell fast asleep. The butler went on talking and laughing to himself for a while without seeming to notice, but soon his head too nodded to the table, and he fell asleep and snored beside his friend. Then in crept the hobbit. Very soon the chief guard had no keys, but Bilbo was trotting as fast as he could along the passages towards the cells. The great bunch seemed very heavy to his arms, and his heart was often in his mouth, in spite of his ring, for he could not prevent the keys from making every now and then a loud clink and clank, which put him all in a tremble. First he unlocked Balin's door, and locked it again carefully as soon as the dwarf was outside. Balin was most surprised, as you can imagine, but glad as he was to get out of his wearisome little stone room, he wanted to stop and ask questions, and know what Bilbo was going to do, and all about it.
6: "No time now," said the hobbit. "You just follow me. We must all keep together and not risk getting separated. All of us must escape or none, and this is our last chance. If this is found out, goodness knows where the king will put you next, with chains on your hands and feet, too, I expect. Don't argue, there's a good fellow."
3: Then off he went from door to door, until his following had grown to 12, none of them any too nimble, what with the dark, and what with their long imprisonment. Bilbo's heart thumped every time one of them bumped into another, or grunted or whispered in the dark.
6: "Drat this dwarfish racket," he said to himself.
3: But all went well, and they met no guards. As a matter of fact, there was a great autumn feast in the woods that night, and in the halls above. Nearly all the king's folk were merrymaking. At last, after much blundering, they came to Thorin's dungeon, far down in a deep place and fortunately not far from the cellars.
5: "Upon my word," said Thorin, when Bilbo whispered to him to come out and join his friends. "Gandalf spoke true, as usual. A pretty fine burglar you make, it seems, when the time comes. I am sure we are all forever at your service, whatever happens after this. But what comes next?"
3: Bilbo saw that the time had come to explain his idea, as far as he could, but he did not feel at all sure how the dwarves would take it. His fears were quite justified, for they did not like it a bit, and started grumbling loudly in spite of their danger.
5: "We shall be bruised and battered to pieces and drowned too, for certain," they muttered. "We thought you had got some sensible notion when you managed to get hold of the keys. This is a mad idea."
6: "Very well," said Bilbo, very downcast, and also rather annoyed. "Come along back to your nice cells, and I will lock you all in again, and you can sit there comfortably and think of a better plan. But I don't suppose I shall ever get hold of the keys again, even if I feel inclined to try."
3: That was too much for them, and they calmed down. In the end, of course, they had to do just what Bilbo suggested, because it was obviously impossible for them to try and find their way into the upper halls, or to fight their way out of gates that closed by magic, and it was no good grumbling in the passages until they were caught again. So following the hobbit, down into the lowest cellars they crept. They passed a door through which the chief guard and the butler could be seen still happily snoring with smiles upon their faces.
5: The wine of Dorwinion brings deep and pleasant dreams. There would be a different expression on the face of the chief guard next day, even though Bilbo, before they went on, stole in and kind-heartedly put the keys back on his belt.
6: "That will save him some of the trouble he is in for," said Mr. Baggins to himself. "He wasn't a bad fellow, and quite decent to the prisoners. It will puzzle them all, too. They will think we had a very strong magic to pass through all those locked doors and disappear. Disappear! We have got to get busy very quick if that is to happen."
5: Balin was told off to watch the guard and the butler and give warning if they stirred. The rest went into the adjoining cellar with the trap doors. There was little time to lose. Before long, as Bilbo knew, some elves were under orders to come down and help the butler get the empty barrels through the doors into the stream. These were, in fact, already standing in rows in the middle of the floor, waiting to be pushed off. Some of them were wine barrels, and these were not much use, as they could not easily be opened at the end without a deal of noise, nor could they easily be secured again. But among them were several others, which had been used for bringing other stuffs, butter, apples, and all sorts of things, to the king's palace. They soon found 13 with room enough for a dwarf in each. In fact, some were too roomy, and as they climbed in, the dwarves thought anxiously of the shaking and the bumping they would get inside, though Bilbo did his best to find straw and other stuff to pack them in as cozily as could be managed in a short time. At last, 12 dwarves were stowed. Thorin had given a lot of trouble, and turned and twisted in his tub and grumbled like a large dog in a small kennel, while Balin, who came last, made a great fuss about his air holes and said he was stifling even before his lid was on. Bilbo had done what he could to close holes in the sides of the barrels and to fix on all the lids as safely as could be managed, and now he was left alone again, running round putting the finishing touches to the packing and hoping against hope that his plan would come off. It had not been done a bit too soon. Only a minute or two after Balin's lid had been fitted on, there came the sound of voices and the flicker of lights. A number of elves came laughing and talking into the cellars and singing snatches of song. They had left a merry feast in one of the halls and were bent on returning as soon as they could.
7: "Where's old Galleon, the butler?" said one. "I haven't seen him at the tables tonight. He ought to be here now to show us what is to be done." "I shall be angry if the old slow coach is late," said another. "I have no wish to waste time down here while the song is up." "Ha, ha!" came a cry. "Here's the old villain with his head on his jug. He's been having a little feast all to himself and his friend the captain." "Shake him! Wake him!" shouted the others impatiently. Galleon was not at all pleased at being shaken or awakened, and still less at being laughed at. "You're all late," he grumbled. "Here am I, waiting and waiting down here, while you fellows drink and make merry and forget your tasks. Small wonder if I fall asleep from weariness." "Small wonder," said they, "when the explanation stands close at hand in a jug. Come give us a taste of your sleeping draught before we call to. No need to wake the turkey yonder. He has had his share by the looks of it." Then they drank once round and became mighty merry all of a sudden. But they did not quite lose their wits. "Save us, Galleon," cried some. "You began your feasting early and muddled your wits. You have stacked some full casks here instead of the empty ones, if there is anything in wait." "Get on with the work," growled the butler. "There is nothing in the feeling of weight in an idle toss points arms. These are the ones to go and no others. Do as I say." "Very well, very well," they answered, rolling the barrels to the opening. "On your head be it, if the king's full butter tubs and his best wine is pushed into the river for the lake men to feast on for nothing." "Roll, roll, roll, roll, roll, roll, rolling down the hole, heave-ho, splash, plump, down they go, down they bump." So they sang as first one barrel and then another rumbled to the dark opening and was pushed over into the cold water some feet below.
5: Some were barrels really empty, some were tubs neatly packed with a dwarf each, but down they all went, one after another, with many a clash and a bump, thudding on top of ones below, smacking into the water, jostling against the walls of the tunnel, knocking into one another, and bobbing away down the current. It was at this moment that Bilbo suddenly discovered the weak point in his plan. "Most likely you saw it some time ago and have been laughing at him, but I don't suppose you would have done half as well yourselves in his place. Of course he was not in a barrel himself, nor was there anyone to pack him in, even if there had been a chance. It looked as if he would certainly lose his friends this time. Nearly all of them had already disappeared through the dark trap-door, and get utterly left behind and have to stay lurking as a permanent burglar in the elf caves forever. For even if he could have escaped through the upper gates at once, he had precious small chance of ever finding the dwarves again. He did not know the way by land to the place where the barrels were collected. He wondered what on earth would happen to him without them, for he had not had time to tell the dwarves all that he had learned, or what he had meant to do, once they were out of the wood. While all these thoughts were passing through his mind, the elves, being very merry, began to sing a song round the river door. Some had already gone to haul on the ropes which pulled up the portcullis at the water gate, so as to let out the barrels as soon as they were all afloat below. "Down the swift, dark stream you go, back to lands you once did know. Leave the halls and caverns deep, leave the northern mountains steep, where the forest wide and dim stops in shadow gray and grim. Float beyond the world of trees into the whispering breeze. Past the rushes, past the reeds, past the marshes waving weeds, through the mist that riseth white, up from mere and pool at night. Follow, follow, stars that leap, up the heavens cold and steep. Turn when dawn comes over land, over rapid, over sand. South away and south away, seek the sunlight and the day. Back to pasture, back to mead, where the kine and oxen feed. Back to gardens on the hills, where the berry swells and fills. Under sunlight, under day, south away and south away. Down the swift dark stream you go, back to lands you once did know." Now the very last barrel was being rolled to the doors. In despair and not knowing what else to do, poor little Bilbo caught hold of it and was pushed over the edge with it. Down into the water he fell, splash, into the cold dark water with the barrel on top of him. He came up again sputtering and clinging to the wood like a rat, but for all his efforts he could not scramble on top. Every time he tried, the barrel rolled round and ducked him under again. It was really empty, and floated light as a cork. Though his ears were full of water, he could hear the elves still singing in the cellar above. Then suddenly the trap-doors fell to with a boom and their voices faded away. He was in the dark tunnel floating in icy water, all alone, for you cannot count friends that are all packed up in barrels. Very soon a gray patch came in the darkness ahead. He heard the creak of the water gate being hauled up, and he found that he was in the midst of a bobbing and bumping mass of casks and tubs all pressing together to pass under the arch and get out into the open stream. He had as much as he could do to prevent himself from being hustled and battered to bits, but at last the jostling crowd began to break up and swing off, one by one, under the stony arch and away. Then he saw that it would have been no good even if he had managed to get astride his barrel, for there was no room to spare, not even for a hobbit, between its top and the suddenly stooping roof where the gate was. Out they went under the overhanging branches of the trees on either bank. Bilbo wondered what the dwarves were feeling and whether a lot of water was getting into their tubs. Some of those that bobbed along by him in the gloom seemed pretty low in the water, and he guessed that these had dwarves inside. "I do hope I put the lids on tight enough," he thought, but before long he was worrying too much about himself to remember the dwarves. He managed to keep his head above the water, but he was shivering with the cold, and he wondered if he would die of it before the luck turned, and how much longer he would be able to hang on, and whether he should risk the chance.

off again when they started off once more. Before long, the barrels broke free again and turned and twisted off down the stream and out into the main current. Then he found it quite as difficult to stick on as he had feared, but he managed it somehow, though it was miserably uncomfortable. Luckily, he was very light, and the barrel was a good big one, and being rather leaky, had now shipped a small amount of water. All the same, it was like trying to ride, without bridle or stirrups, a round-bellied pony that was always thinking of rolling on the grass. In this way, at last, Mr. Baggins came to a place where the trees on either hand grew thinner. He could see the paler sky between them. The dark river opened suddenly wide, and there it was joined to the main water of the forest river, flowing down in haste from the king's great doors. There was a dim sheet of water no longer overshadowed, and on its sliding surface there were dancing and broken reflections of clouds and of stars. Then the hurrying water of the forest river swept all the company of casks and tubs away to the north bank, in which it had eaten out a wide bay. This had a shingly shore under hanging banks, and was walled at the eastern end by a little jutting cape of hard rock. On the shallow shore, most of the barrels ran aground, though a few went on to bump against the stony pier. There were people on the lookout on the banks. They quickly pulled and pushed all the barrels together into the shadows, and when they had counted them, they roped them together and left them till the morning. Poor dwarves! Bilbo was not badly off now. He slipped from his barrel and waded it ashore, and then sneaked along to some huts that he could see near the water's edge. He no longer thought twice about picking up a supper uninvited if he got the chance. He had been obliged to do it for so long, and he knew now only too well what it was to be really hungry, not merely politely interested in the dainties of a well-filled larder. Also, he had caught a glimpse of a fire through the trees, and that appealed to him with his dripping and ragged clothes calling to him cold and clammy. There is no need to tell you much of his adventures that night, for now we are drawing near the end of the eastward journey and coming to the last and greatest adventure, so we must hurry on. Of course, helped by his magic ring, he got on very well at first, but he was given away in the end by his wet footsteps and the trail of the drippings that he left wherever he went or sat, and also he began to snivel, and wherever he tried to hide he was found out by the terrific explosions of his suppressed sneezes. Very soon there was a fine commotion in the village by the riverside, but Bilbo escaped into the woods carrying a loaf and a leather bottle of wine and a pie that did not belong to him. The rest of the night he had to pass wet as he was and far from a fire, but the bottle helped him to do that, and he actually dozed a little on some dry leaves, even though the year was getting late and the air was chilly. He woke again with a specially loud sneeze. It was already gray morning, and there was a merry racket down by the river. They were making up a raft of barrels, and the raft elves would soon be steering it off down the stream to Lake Town. Bilbo sneezed again. He was no longer dripping, but he felt cold all over. He scrambled down as fast as his stiff legs would take him, and managed just in time to get on to the mass of casks without being noticed in the general bustle. Luckily, there was no sun at the time to cast an awkward shadow, and for a mercy he did not sneeze again for a good while. There was a mighty pushing of poles. The elves that were standing in the shallow water heaved and shoved. The barrels, now all lashed together, creaked and fretted. "This is a heavy load," some grumbled. "They float too deep. Some of these are never empty. If they had come ashore in the daylight, we might have had a look inside," they said. "No time now," cried the raftman. "Shove off!" And off they went at last, slowly at first, until they had passed the point of rock where other elves stood to fend them off with poles, and then quicker and quicker as they caught the main stream and went sailing away down, down towards the lake.
They had escaped the dungeons of the king and were through the wood, but what

0: 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End of chapter.
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0: 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It is a safe place to share ideas, thoughts, and feelings, as all information shared is confidential. The program gives clients the opportunity to meet and communicate with people who are dealing with similar challenges, fostering newfound hope. 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Again, that's Anthony Griffin at 216-658-4675. Staying Connected. The Staying Connected group is a monthly meeting held for 6 months for clients that have completed the Vision of Success program. Staying Connected gives clients additional opportunities to hear from speakers and receive ongoing support from their peers who are sharing similar experiences. Contact Stephanie O'Donnell at 216-658-4679 for more info. Now it's time for readings from Forbes magazine.

This is Annie Wu. I'll be reading the June-July 2026 issue of Forbes magazine, The Shadow IPO Market. Ordinary investors can now buy private shares of OpenAI, Anthropic, and SpaceX. They think they can anyway, but between them and the IPO riches lies an opaque network of shadowy middlemen, each eager to take their cut, some selling nothing but air. By Phoebe Liu. In the summer of 2020, former Morgan Stanley trader Adam Crawley was wandering through Indonesia, Thailand, and Australia, perfecting his Qigong with a man called Master Yang, when a cold message on LinkedIn jerked him back to reality. The sender was Noel Moldvay, a crypto enthusiast with a fondness for early 2000s Canadian rock and a pitch about the hottest corner of the private markets. Crawley had no intention of going back into finance, but Moldvay sold him on a market in which access was scarce and demand was feral. Pre-IPO shares in the largest and hottest startups on the planet. The ones planning trillion-dollar public offerings? Anthropic, SpaceX, and OpenAI. The kinds of shares almost no retail investor is supposed to be able to buy, the kind everyone wants. In February 2022, the pair founded Austin, Texas-based Augment, a firm built to locate and package those shares for sale to institutional and retail investors who couldn't otherwise buy them. Crawley claims Augment's assets, almost entirely pre-IPO shares in private tech companies, have ballooned from under $200 million to more than $1 billion over the last 12 months, driven largely by Anthropic's skyrocketing value. Augment isn't charting a new path here. People have been trading private company paper since well before Facebook's 2012 IPO, but the AI boom seems to be turning the side door into more of a front entrance. The reason is simple. Hot tech companies are staying private longer, and VCs are pocketing much more of the value. Buying Apple at its IPO price and waiting a few decades was once a viable retirement plan. Buying a $1 trillion company at IPO and waiting for it to triple is not. The biggest gains now happen years before the prospectus is filed. One reason? The SEC changed the rules back in 2012. Before then, companies with $10 million in assets or 500 shareholders had to go public. That's partly why Facebook did so. Now the limit is 2,000 shareholders. SpaceX, Anthropic, and OpenAI are all hoping to go public at valuations of $1 trillion or more, leaving little room for further exponential growth. Enter the Special Purpose Vehicle, or SPV. A fund built to pool money from many parties into a single asset. Sometimes the asset is the shares. Sometimes it's an interest in another SPV that holds the shares. Sometimes it is an interest in an SPV that holds an interest in a third SPV that holds the shares. Each layer in its own legal entity. And each layer charges fees. The SPV is a regulatory workaround that helps companies stay private longer without disclosing any financials, because hundreds of people can aggregate their shareholding into a single vehicle on the cap table. And importantly, the SPV marketplace allows for company insiders, including their billionaire founders, to cash out secretly without spooking the market. Everyone along the way takes a cut. There are management fees, carried interest, and sometimes access or introduction fees. Fueled by FOMO and the fact that private stock can be difficult to transfer, the SPV ecosystem has become a booming toll road business for the companies and brokers that run it. Sim Desai, CEO of the SPV brokerage Hive, estimates that SPVs hold, quote, hundreds of billions in private venture-backed companies. It's a major step toward a worthy goal, democratizing private company ownership. The more people can share in private markets' gargantuan economic gains, the better. But without consistent rules and active regulators, the market for pre-IPO shares risks turning into a playground
for scammers. Everyone is trying to get a piece of the market. That includes 20-something-year-old founders, former lawyers, mid-tier VCs, and venerable institutions like Morgan Stanley and Charles Schwab, which peddle SPV investments to high-net-worth clients. There are even SPV shills on Instagram, WhatsApp, and Telegram. On one end, there's a shadow network of individual brokers, some of whom may be unlicensed. On the other, there are traditional venture capitalists using SPVs as an investment strategy. Early stage rounds are getting larger and less accessible to anyone without deep pockets. Later stage rounds are being sliced into deals where investors can pick the single company they want and pay for the privilege. Billionaire Antonio Gracias's Valor Equity Partners holds an estimated $30 billion in SpaceX shares via single investment vehicles. Investor Alex Davis, owner of Dallas-based investment firm Disruptive, oversees some $10 billion in assets thanks largely to SPVs in companies such as Grok, Palantir, and Shield AI. In between are firms like Augment and Hive, which was last valued at $650 million, projects $120 million in 2026 revenue, and says it's profitable. Morgan Stanley bought Equity Zen, a New York-based SPV broker, in January. AngelList, which helps people set up and sell SPV interests, is estimated to have pulled about $200 million in fees from SPV formation. Sidecar, a Houston-based SPV administrator, has seen its assets increase from $3.5 billion 6 months ago to $5.5 billion now. All these firms help fill rounds, run secondary transactions, and build the financial plumbing around the high-growth companies that landed America's top VCs on Forbes' 2026 Midas list. Quote, "We're blowing through our projections," says Sidecar co-founder and CEO Nick Talreja. He thinks Sidecar could double its assets under administration again to $10 billion in the next 12 months. Individual investors need to be careful. Over the next few years, many of them will learn that exposure to a private company through an SPV can be much more expensive than owning the shares outright. Some will have paid compounding fees through stacked vehicles. Others will have paid upfront access fees that range from less than 5% to as much as 18%. Those fees are on top of the typical 2 and 20, 2% of assets, 20% of profits, common in venture capital, though not all SPVs charge management fees. Sidecar says its SPVs take an average of 12% of profits. The math gets ugly fast. Say an investor buys a $2 million slice of a three-layer SPV where each layer takes a 2% management fee and 20% carried interest. If that stake is worth $10 million when the company goes public 2 years later, nearly $5 million would go to the middleman, and that's before paying taxes. There's also transfer risk. Private companies, including Anthropic, Anduril, and OpenAI, restrict transfers of their stock. That means SPV investors may never own the shares directly, muddying the path to cashing out. Finally, there's fraud and incompetence. SPVs that lied about having access to the shares or ones that were never properly formed. Lawsuits are already wending their way through the system. Expect many more. In some ways, SPVs are the SPACs of 2026, a boom market in access with enough legitimate promise to attract serious money, but where those raising the capital can get an easy score at the expense of the retail investor and keep litigators busy later. The resemblance is more than coincidental. A SPAC, or Special Purpose Acquisition Company, is just a subspecies of an SPV.
Back at Augment, Crawley and Moldvice started by nabbing $35 million in Anthropic shares, with the company's approval, at the 2024 fire sale auction of now-defunct cryptocurrency platform FTX. Sam Bankman-Fried, the imprisoned co-founder of FTX, was one of Anthropic's earliest investors. They've since used a combination of equity and debt to fund purchases of other in-demand private company stock, mostly from VC firms, package it into an SPV, and sell that to investors, Crawley says. The firm, which he says is profitable, generally charges a 5% transaction fee. Revenue is still modest, but rising quickly. $12 million in 2025, a projected $40 million this year and $100 million next year. Crawley sees FTX as the model, which is one of those comparisons that explains more than it intends to. Quote, you have a precedent in crypto for bringing liquidity to a private asset, he says. FTX was winning the strategy before they blew up. FTX figured this out. Of course, FTX also showed what can happen when financial engineering outruns trust. Matt Grimm, who co-founded military drone maker Anduril with Palmer Luckey and three others, painted a darker picture on a recent podcast. Quote, how many investors in America think they own a chunk of SpaceX when they're actually funding their ex-roommate's boyfriend's coke habit in Miami? In April, venture capitalist Jeff Weinstein of New York City-based FJ Labs received a WhatsApp message from a firm he'd never heard of, offering to sell him up to $2 billion in Anthropic shares. The price valued Anthropic between $800 billion and $1 trillion, or nearly triple the valuation of the AI firm's then-latest funding round. The deal also came with a 10% upfront fee. When Weinstein asked for more information, the seller told him it was a single-layer SPV, meaning the vehicle would hold the shares directly. Then came a letter of intent asking him to sign and provide proof of funds by the end of that same day. Anthropic does not allow SPVs to acquire its stock without permission, and the company holds that unauthorized transfers are void. So Weinstein asked for the name of the direct investor and evidence of the allocation in Anthropic's upcoming funding round. He did not get an answer. Unclear about what he was buying, he declined. Quote, what I found most gross about this was the bald-faced lying, says Weinstein, who worries that retail investors who are under time pressure might not give proposals like this the proper scrutiny. The episode illustrates a basic danger. SPV investors cannot usually tell who owns the underlying shares. Ellen Tang, who runs an investing YouTube channel and tried to invest in Grok through a Hive SPV in November, recalls asking exactly that. Quote, I remember it was something they couldn't reveal, she says. Potential SPV investors should ask a simple question, Weinstein says. Quote, is the person you're dealing with just trying to intermediate themselves into the transaction and take a cut? He suspects many are. Quote, half the people involved in this ecosystem, maybe more than half, are not registered broker-dealers, he says. This entire grifting process is illegal. The clearest cautionary tale so far is Link2. Founded in 2010, the Bay Area company grew to manage more than $500 million in private pre-IPO company assets, much of it tied to crypto company Ripple. Link2 marketed something that seemed too good to be true. For as little as $1,000, access to buying shares of more than 100 private companies, including SpaceX, Anthropic, and Ripple, with no management fees or carried interest. Meanwhile, Link2 was contending with multiple lawsuits, including a class action against its former CEO, Bill Saras, and a whistleblower suit from former Chief Revenue Officer Gino Zerotny, who now works with Crawley at Augment. Link2 is also under investigation by the SEC, DOJ, and FINRA. Among the allegations against prior management,
telling investors they were buying shares directly in pre-IPO companies while selling interests in an SPV that was not properly formed, charging excessive and undisclosed markups of more than 150% while advertising no hidden fees or costs, and using paid influencers to create FOMO around supposedly scarce private company access. Last year, new management came in and quickly realized the business could not continue as it was and put Link2 into bankruptcy protection. It was, says Dan Siciliano, Link2's new CEO, quote, a non-transparent picking of the pocket of the customer right from the start. Siciliano stopped trading and moved Link2's creditors' assets to Charles Schwab-owned secondary trading platform Forge and global asset manager VanEck. In February, a judge approved Link2's plan to emerge from bankruptcy. That will likely happen in a few weeks. Rainmaker Securities, a FINRA-registered broker named alongside Link2 in the class action lawsuit, remains a major player in SPV markets. Rainmaker rejects all allegations of wrongdoing and plans to file for dismissal. The firm has previously paid FINRA fines, without admitting wrongdoing, over allegedly making misleading statements to the public and failing to record evidence of sufficient due diligence. Rainmaker insists it's one of the good guys, emphasizing that it has never had investor complaints on FINRA. Says a company spokesperson, quote, not all private securities SPV transactions are conducted through regulated broker-dealers, like Rainmaker, and therefore may not be subject to the same compliance, diligence, supervisory, or record-keeping standards. Last month, Anthropic published a list of 8 SPV brokers it says are not authorized to buy or sell its shares, including major players Hive and Sidecar, and emphasized that SPVs are not allowed to acquire Anthropic stock. Still, Hive appears to hold more than a quarter of its SPV assets, worth more than $150 million, in Anthropic shares. Sidecar has registered 44 SPVs with Anthropic in the name. Quote, we only facilitate share transfers with company approval, Hive's Desai wrote on X in response, emphasizing that the company's mission is to, quote, bring transparency and standardization to the private market in order to address precisely the concerns that they raise. Sidecar says that because it is an administrator, it does not buy or sell securities. OpenAI and Anduril also banned secondary transactions without express company approval. Yet these shares do trade. Hive doesn't have shares in either company in its SPVs, but appears to run an active market. It takes up to 6.8% off the top for trading shares of Anduril and OpenAI. At least half a dozen syndicates on Angel List publicly claim to have access to OpenAI shares. Ahead of its IPO, SpaceX has been kicking SPV investors off its cap table, including Chinese money that went into the company through a Delaware SPV run by Tamales Bay Capital. This means investors may have put money into vehicles they believed would deliver exposure to these companies, only to find that the companies themselves refuse to recognize the transfers. Maybe the original shareholder sells at IPO and passes the proceeds down the SPV chain. Maybe they don't. Or maybe the company declares the transfer void. Investors lose the shares they thought they were buying, and the fight moves to Delaware Chancery Court. Some SPV peddlers have already run into legal trouble. In January, 3 SPV brokers in New York City pleaded guilty to conspiracy and fraud charges. They allegedly pocketed millions of dollars in fees from hidden markups on SPV shares in pre-IPO companies while raising $185 million from more than 1,000 investors. A month prior, the Department of Justice charged a New York man with fraud for selling SPV interests in Anduril shares that he did not have access to. In 2023, a federal judge convicted a Manhattan man for using investors' SPV money to buy private jet charters and a Corvette.
For now, the SPV Bazaar is accepting new entrants from seemingly every zip code. From his office in Fort Smith, Arkansas, Max Avery tells the story of how he got here. Childhood computer nerd, arms dealer in Ploiești, Romania, struggling construction entrepreneur, and finally, purveyor of SPVs. The 40-year-old, who legally changed his name to Maximus Tyrannus Avery after the protagonist in Gladiator, claims he once sold a rare semi-automatic pistol to Elon Musk. Now he is in private markets. Avery runs a crypto wealth management platform and a 15,000-member Discord community where investors trade notes on SPV opportunities. He has written a book about how anyone can raise or invest in SPVs. He's taking his own advice, raising about $10 million so far. He plans to charge the usual private market toll, 2% a year and 20% of the profits. The SpaceX IPO set for June will be the first big test for true SPV believers like Avery. If investors in layered SPVs can sell and collect, they will look smart and the market inevitable. But if 1,000 lawsuits blossom and middlemen pocket nearly all the profits, there will be howls of outrage and cries for more regulation. Either way, the current patchwork, where each company invents its own SPV policy, eligibility rules, and transfer restrictions without clear enforcement, is messy, inconsistent, and ripe for abuse. Avery and a chorus of SPV hypesters think tokenizing SPV interests could help by letting investors sell blockchain-backed tokens tied to SPV ownership even when the underlying shares cannot transfer. Some Anthropic-linked crypto tokens are already trading at implied valuations above $1 trillion. It's a buzzy idea and likely backed by good intentions. But given crypto's fraught history of fraud, theft, and essentially non-existent controls, it will almost undoubtedly make things worse. You don't get sane by adding crazy to crazy. Crypto and tokenization to the rescue? Good grief. The Investigation: Eric Trump's Bitcoin Windfall by Dan Alexander. The president's second son pitches his crypto company as a money printing machine. It's actually an arbitrage vehicle that preys on MAGA-minded investors. Eric Trump dialed into an earnings call in February to do what his family does best: sell the story. His Miami-based company, American Bitcoin, he told listeners, was, quote, fast becoming the leader in the Bitcoin world, blessed with, quote, the greatest brand of all. The 42-year-old closed by thanking a short list of executives, then added, quote, and everybody at American Bitcoin. That last remark sounds like corporate boilerplate until you notice just how little corporation there is. A report filed a month later said the company had two full-time employees, presumably CEO Mike Koh and President Matt Prusak. The chairman, Asher Genoot, sits atop a five-person board. A few others show up on LinkedIn with titles that sound like the scaffolding of a public company: chief of staff, social media manager, without changing the basic math. American Bitcoin is a thin org chart wrapped around one of the most monetizable surnames in American business. It isn't a deep operating outfit with a big team and a long product roadmap. It's an idea: Bitcoin exposure with a Trump logo, financed like a trade. As Eric portrays it, American Bitcoin can print money by mining Bitcoin for roughly half of what it's worth. A closer look at the structure and the numbers in the company's disclosures points to a different business model. Use a Trump-driven valuation to sell stock, buy Bitcoin with the proceeds, then point to the bigger Bitcoin pile as proof that the story is working. That loop can enrich insiders even while it dilutes outside shareholders into oblivion. When American Bitcoin hit the public markets last September 3rd, investors valued Eric Trump's company, which had an estimated $270 million worth of Bitcoin on its balance sheet, at a number fit for a frontier AI company,
$13.2 billion. Over the last 8 months, American Bitcoin has taken advantage of that astronomical valuation, dumping shares to buy more Bitcoin. The much diluted stock is now down 93% from its peak. But given that Eric Trump seems to have invested little to get involved with the venture in the first place, he's still doing fine, having boosted his personal fortune from an estimated $230 million to $310 million through a stroke of financial alchemy. The everyday investors who bought his sales pitch, on the other hand, are down an estimated $500 million. Representatives of Eric Trump, the Trump Organization, and American Bitcoin did not respond to repeated requests for comment. But after this story was published, Eric Trump lobbed baseless insults at Forbes on X, claiming it, quote, spent years attacking me for simply being a young kid who poured his heart and soul into saving dying children at St. Jude Children's Hospital. Eric Trump's first big standalone project wasn't a condo tower, it was a charity. Fresh out of Georgetown in 2006 with a finance and management degree, Eric wanted a mission that wasn't just another lease and another ribbon cutting. Driving on the New Jersey Turnpike, he later told Forbes he thought about what he could do to make a difference. So began his formative entrepreneurial venture, a nonprofit named the Eric Trump Foundation. The group did a lot of good, routing more than $16 million to St. Jude Children's Research Hospital. But it also provided an early glimpse of how Eric handled the gap between pitch and paperwork. Donors were told fundraising expenses were minimal and that, quote, virtually all money went to St. Jude because Trump properties were free and performers played pro bono. A review of documents obtained by Forbes through a public records request told a messier story. More than $500,000 went to other charities, over $500,000 went to Trump properties, at least $110,000 went to performers, and more than $35,000 went to a chauffeur service that, among other trips, offered Eric's mother a ride and sent a Sprinter van to Hooters. At his day job inside the Trump Organization, Eric spent years on hotels and golf courses, two businesses that taught him something about business structures. Hotels showed how much easier it was to make money from branding and management than from building and owning. Golf showed how useful odd financing structures could be if you didn't mind the liability sitting in the corner of the balance sheet. In the 1980s and 1990s, many clubs took deposits from new members and promised to repay them, without interest, decades later. Those liabilities scared off buyers. Not Donald Trump. He took on roughly $250 million of them, bought clubs cheaply, then treated the obligations as nearly non-existent on personal statements. When repayments finally came due, the properties were worth far more than what he owed. In January 2017, when Donald Trump first went to the White House, Eric and his brother Don Jr. took over operations of their father's portfolio. Eric did not seem to have much of a vision other than hoping to do things the way his dad did. Quote, "We're not a company that sells assets," he told Forbes from his perch on the 25th floor of Trump Tower in February 2017. "We buy things. We make them beautiful." The Trump heirs experimented with new ventures, including two mid-tier hotel brands, but didn't have much success. With the business struggling and their dad's cash reserves depleted, they ended up spending the next 7 years largely doing what Eric said they would not, selling assets, an estimated $411 million of them in all. Then came a new money-making opportunity: the 2024 election. Just 2 weeks after Donald Trump defeated Kamala Harris, the company that would become American Bitcoin was incorporated in Delaware. It wasn't always a crypto play. In January 2025, developer Hussein Sajwani, who had partnered with the Trumps on a golf project in Dubai, visited Mar-a-Lago to tout a $20 billion investment in American data centers to ride the artificial intelligence boom. Trump's sons soon rolled out their own plan,
American data centers, which Eric said was, quote, crucial for the development of AI infrastructure in the United States. Or not. Through mutual funds, Eric and Don Jr. shifted the business to crypto within a month. They hooked up with Asher Janoot and Mike Ho, two entrepreneurs tied to Hut 8, a data center operator that also ran substantial Bitcoin mining operations. The timing was convenient. A Bitcoin halving had just occurred, cutting mining rewards by 50%. Industry-wide, investors shifted computing resources to artificial intelligence, and Hut 8's institutional shareholders pushed it to follow the herd. But Janoot and Ho, with backgrounds in branding and arbitrage, landed on a more creative solution. Get the Trumps to ditch their data center idea by offering a 20% stake in the Bitcoin mining equipment. Then, with the first family on board, spin out the equipment into a publicly traded Trump-fueled hype machine. The deal structure seemed tailored to appeal to someone familiar with hotels. While the machines hum, American Bitcoin operates like an asset-light brand. Hut 8 retains the real estate, runs the data centers, handles back-office functions, and supplies key executives. Prusak once worked for Hut 8. Ho still does, simultaneously serving as American Bitcoin CEO and Hut 8's chief strategy officer. That leaves the Trumps to focus on the part they're demonstrably good at. Selling. Quote, I'll never forget saying to them, listen, it's got to have two words in it, Eric Trump later recalled in a video interview with CoinDesk. Quote, it has to have America and it has to have Bitcoin. And one of the two guys said, listen, Eric, American Bitcoin, that's got to be the name. For as long as Eric Trump has been part of the crypto community, he has shopped a creative origin story. The banks canceled the Trumps, so the Trumps discovered decentralized finance. Quote, because my father is a political guy, we were getting debanked, he said last August. But the bank story doesn't fully line up with the family's balance sheet reality. Capital One and J.P. Morgan Chase did close some accounts in 2021 after January 6th and amid a fraud investigation by the New York Attorney General. A judge later concluded the Trump Organization had committed fraud in the past and would likely do so again in the future, banning Eric Trump from serving as an officer or director of any New York corporation for 2 years. But big lenders remain hungry for business. J.P. Morgan, for instance, helped refinance major Trump loans not long after closing certain accounts. From early 2021 to mid-2022, the Trumps refinanced nearly $700 million of debt in a broad restructuring. So why did Trump really get into crypto? The more plausible explanation is the most obvious. It was a new product line for the Trump family licensing machine. Donald Trump started selling NFT trading cards depicting himself as a superhero. They sold out in a day and produced more than $7 million in cash and crypto. Later ventures, including World Liberty Financial, showed that the family's turn toward digital assets was not an ideological migration so much as an eager grab for liquidity in a market unusually receptive to celebrity and ticker symbol theater. By 2025, the corporate Bitcoin trade had a template, strategy. Michael Saylor's former software company had trained investors to treat a public stock as a leveraged Bitcoin wrapper. Issue shares, buy Bitcoin, describe the balance sheet in Bitcoin per share terms, repeat. More than 200 public companies began copying some version of the playbook. American Bitcoin stood out because it added a presidential brand to the mechanism. When the company hit the public market on September 3rd, Eric Trump hopped onto an X chat with a numbers-forward pitch. Quote, we're literally mining everyday Bitcoin for roughly $57,000, $58,000 a coin, he said, noting Bitcoin traded at about twice that. We couldn't have better fundamentals. It was a compelling case, though one made by a guy who had been glossing over unflattering expenses since his days hosting charity fundraisers.
50-some thousand dollars covered the cost to run American Bitcoin's machines. But add in other costs, purchasing machines, marketing the company, and allocating capital, and you get a much higher number, more like $92,000 per Bitcoin at the time, enough to turn a profit only if crypto prices stayed high. Including depreciation in the cost is especially important in the case of American Bitcoin because of an unorthodox financing strategy it adopted from Hut 8. In August and September, American Bitcoin splurged on a roughly $330 million upgrade to its fleet of miners. But rather than hand over cash up front, American Bitcoin pledged Bitcoin and secured an option for how it ultimately pays. If the price of Bitcoin goes up, the Trump's company can fork over an estimated $330 million in cash and retain the pledged Bitcoin. But if the price of Bitcoin declines, American Bitcoin can hand over the crypto. Since the big purchase, Bitcoin has dropped about 30%. That means that at this point, it seems likely that American Bitcoin will forfeit its pledged crypto to cover the cost of the machines. But here's the thing. The total pledge amounts to 3,090 Bitcoin as of March 25th, and American Bitcoin has mined only an estimated 1,800 Bitcoin. In other words, if prices don't rebound, every single Bitcoin the company has mined since its creation will likely be wiped out when the options begin expiring around August 2027. Not that investors necessarily understand that. The company has another 15 months or so to decide whether to pay with crypto or cash. In the meantime, the mined Bitcoin remains on the balance sheet, making American Bitcoin look more robust than it may actually be. The stash becomes a selling point, even though much of it may ultimately be handed over to pay for the rapidly depreciating machines that helped create it. The setup has an echo of old Trump financial engineering. The family built out golf properties using unusual financing structures and ended up in good shape when the assets rose in value over decades. But these bets, limited to just 24 months, depend on an infamously volatile asset. Another important point is hidden beneath the company's mining narrative. About 70% of the crypto inside American Bitcoin does not come from mining at all. It comes from simply selling stock and buying Bitcoin on the open market. Therein lies the foundational secret of American Bitcoin. Why did Hut 8 essentially hand over a 20% stake in its Bitcoin mining machines to a barely created data center business? Probably because, in a market shaped by meme stocks, MAGA loyalty, and crypto speculation, a Trump connection can pull in enough dumb money to push a stock to the stratosphere. Then, with shares trading at prices that make little sense, the company can sell its own stock, raise cash, and buy Bitcoin. Call it belief arbitrage. Convince the market that the company is worth more than its assets suggest, then sell stock into that belief. If the money raised exceeds the value of the stake given away, insiders win. The amount retail investors lose largely depends on how long it takes before they get tired of waiting for fantasy to become reality. The dumping began almost immediately. In the 27 days after American Bitcoin went public, with buzz abounding, the company sold 11 million shares for $90 million, cashing out at an average price of about $8 per share. After the outsiders working the deal took their cut, $2 million in this case, American Bitcoin purchased an estimated 725 Bitcoin. Trading continued as the stock drifted downward. From the start of October to mid-November, American Bitcoin offloaded 7 million shares for $44 million, collecting a little over $6 per share. Then around late November, after a big plunge in the price of Bitcoin, the company went all in, unloading 47 million shares for about $106 million, about $2.25 per share, to close out the year.
It wasn't just the company ditching stock. When the lockup provisions for early investors began to expire around the start of December, shares fell by 48% over two trading days. The cavalry arrived, at least on social media. Cameron and Tyler Winklevoss, the crypto billionaire twins whose courtship of Trump world has included super PAC donations and support for the White House ballroom, pledged allegiance. Anthony Scaramucci, Trump's short-lived White House communications director turned crypto elder, chimed in. Conference promoter Grant Cardone said he was, quote, a long-term investor, not a trader, and then noted that his post was, quote, not financial advice. American Bitcoin social media account reposted all of it, and Eric Trump blasted some of it out to his 6 million followers. Cardone and the Winklevoss twins did not respond to requests for comment, and a representative for Scaramucci declined to answer questions. That conga line of endorsements did not stop the slide. Bitcoin kept falling, especially after the Federal Reserve halted interest rate cuts in January. American Bitcoin stuck to the formula anyway, selling 84 million shares for $111 million from January 1 to March 25, and purchasing about 1,430 additional Bitcoin, according to Forbes calculations. Count up everything, and American Bitcoin spent an estimated $526 million from its founding to late March on crypto that is now worth $376 million, torching $150 million of shareholder money in the process. American Bitcoin keeps mining, but with Bitcoin's value down 33% since the company hit the public market, the economics are increasingly perilous. Fine-tuning a fleet of new machines helped drive the cost of running the equipment down to about $47,000 per Bitcoin mined. But the all-in figure, including overhead, amortization, and depreciation, still stands at an estimated $90,000 per Bitcoin, about $12,000 more than Bitcoin is currently worth. Shares are down 35% since the start of the year. So what happens to Eric Trump's company if investors stop buying into the fantasy that it prints money? The president's son can simply cross his fingers and hope that Bitcoin bails him out. It is, after all, a wildly volatile asset. A gain of 40% should allow American Bitcoin to pay for the machines with cash, keep its crypto, and turn that $150 million trading

0: But the UAE received help from President Trump in pursuing its AI ambitions. The country is now reportedly seeking relief from the United States amid economic challenges created by the war in Iran. The connections do not stop there. Ho, American Bitcoin CEO, resided in the UAE as recently as November 2023, though company spokespeople did not respond to questions about where he lives today. Last October, Ho was in the Gulf nation speaking with a journalist from Arabian Gulf Business Insight when he mentioned talks with ADQ, an investment group, and TAQA, an energy firm. Both are connected to Sheikh Tahnoon. A spokesperson for American Bitcoin told Forbes Ho was referring to conversations that predated the launch of American Bitcoin. But a transcript of the conversation obtained by Forbes certainly suggests that American Bitcoin is open to overseas deals. Quote, I've met with a lot of sovereigns here over HUT and under American Bitcoin, Ho said, according to the transcript. There's always conversations going on. Asked whether he would consider Bitcoin mining operations in the region, Ho sounded anything but dismissive. Quote, we're always monitoring this, he said. I've had conversations with ADQ and TAQ. We've looked at the portfolio. The UAE has a ton of excess power, and Bitcoin mining is a great way to monetize that excess generation. Spoken like a man who knows an easy arbitrage opportunity when he sees one. The result is a company that looks, from a distance, like a bet on Bitcoin. Up close, it looks more like a bet on belief. Belief that mining is cheaper than buying, that a growing reserve means growing value, and that the Trump name can turn a meme into a premium stock. For Eric Trump, that belief has already paid off. American Bitcoin gave him a public market vehicle, a crypto pulpit, and a way to convert his father's political heat into a personal windfall. For rank-and-file investors who bought near the top, it has delivered a more expensive lesson. The family business was never really hotels, steaks, universities, or Bitcoin. It was the markup. You've been listening to the June-July 2026 issue of Forbes magazine. I'm Annie Wu.
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2: This is Ron Posner, narrating articles from AARP, the magazine, December 2025 and January 2026. Six surprising things about Joan Chen. 1. Born in China, she was scouted for her first movie thanks to her rifle skills. They picked me out of my high school rifle team because the character was a girl fighter, and I was relatively sturdier and darker and resembled a country girl who could fight. 2. She won Best Actress in China at age 19 for 1979's The Little Flower. That film basically catapulted me into being the star of the era. An entire generation in China, even at my age now, still calls me Little Flower. 3. Coming to America was like landing on the moon. It was the most exciting thing that anyone could think of, to go abroad, because we grew up in a very closed society. When I arrived in 1981, I had to start from zero. The language, culture, everything. I didn't even know what an agent was, because in China, jobs were assigned to me. 4. The Oscar-winning film The Last Emperor, 1987, launched her to stardom in America. I had made many movies before that, but had never experienced the scale of that set. Thousands of People's Liberation Army soldiers had their heads shaved and became extras inside the Forbidden City, which was closed for our shoot. That had never happened before, nor would it again. People need to make mistakes. Without them, your work is not three-dimensional. 5. Her Twin Peaks character was originally written for Isabella Rossellini. Back then, parts for someone like me were so few. It was my great fortune that David Lynch decided I could be Hosey Packard. I was lucky. She visits China several times a year. My 94-year-old father lives in Shanghai, and I published a book last year and have been doing book tours in China. Right now, the China-U.S. relationship is kind of tense, so it's good to show we are all people who have the same aspirations and dreams for our children and ourselves. TV while traveling. These days, you might need to log in to watch your shows in a hotel room. Hotel room TVs used to be so easy. Turn on the set, flip through the channels, watch. But the rise of streaming services is making in-room entertainment more complicated. To watch what appeals to you, you might need to log in to your own accounts. Remember your passwords. Viewers often forget them because they are continuously logged in at home. Memorize or write down passwords before you go on your trip. Log in on the TV. The hotel TV may have built-in apps for streaming services, or use a set-top box. 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You might need to use your phone to scan a QR code. That comes up on the screen, then verify your account. Log out before checkout. On checkout day, the TV should reset, wiping clean all account information. We're contractually obligated to do that with the Netflixes of the world, says Scott Hansen, a hospitality operations executive who spent 22 years with Marriott. But it's still a good idea to log out for peace of mind. But what if the hotel doesn't support the streaming service you want to watch? There are a couple of other options. Casting. Some hotel chains have sets that let you wirelessly play what's on your phone, tablet, or laptop on a larger screen. One benefit is that you don't need to log in on the TV, but getting the cast to work can sometimes be frustrating and may require a little technical know-how. Connecting a laptop to the TV. To do this, you may need to bring the HDMI cord to plug into the TV, and you may need to change the input on the TV remote and adjust your laptop's display settings. You may never stop paying for that new car. Subscription fees come to vehicles. Until recently, buying a car meant full ownership. Pay for it, and you own it. But now many automakers charge subscription fees for extras, such as remote locking through a phone app. hands-free driving, or electronic parking assistance. Just one subscription feature at $20 a month can cost you around $2,500 for the life of the vehicle. Brian Moody, executive editor at Kelley Blue Book, says car buyers should take a technology test drive. How that technology works for you, he says, will determine whether you need to spend significant dollars a month. Angela Bassett. The actor riffs on old and young fans, her teenage twins, and her good guy husband. Discover your gifts. During a high school summer program, she says that she entered a talent show, although she didn't really have a talent. But in the library, she says she had put on an album of Ruby Dee reciting Langston Hughes poems, and it was electric, eye-opening. Her voice, I strung the poems together in a theatrical way for the show, and that was my talent. It kicked off my acting, she says. Ignore doubters. She said that when I started acting, my auntie asked, how will you feed yourself? How will you keep the lights on? But never mind naysayers. If it's for you, go for it. If you build it. After, she says that she graduated from drama school and moved to New York, there wasn't much opportunity. Some soap operas, 2 television shows, commercials, and only 4 TV stations. It's more fun now. You get to see the work of so many others, and you can make your own opportunities. Limitless impact. When Black Panther 2018 came out, the 97-year-old church ladies were like, ah, that was my movie. I had little kids running up to me, hugging my leg, and they loved it too. It's amazing that a work of art can touch so many generations and impact individuals across the world. Good guys. My husband, actor Courtney B. Vance, has many wonderful qualities, but chief among them is that he cares about people. He will listen to you and make sure you are comfortable. He was a very loving son. His mother had ALS, and he took care of her. I hope my children care for me half as well as he did for her. Protect yourself. My mother's diabetes and other underlying chronic conditions led to her death, so I prioritize my health and try to get information out there, particularly on RSV, respiratory syncytial virus. Every year, 177,000 people are hospitalized because of severe RSV, resulting in about 14,000 deaths. It can affect infants, babies, and the elderly, the vulnerable. It's very contagious, and there is no cure. But the solution is simple. Prevention. An older parent. I'm an old mama now. To twins, daughter, Bronwyn, and son, Slater, 19. It never seemed the perfect time. Have a kid. I got married and went straight into how Stella got her groove back. And then I had all these opportunities. But as a more mature mother, I think I've had a lot more patience. I could see what was happening and be calm, thoughtful, and intentional. Age is irrelevant. But half the time, I forgot I don't allow age to impose limits. Half the time, I forget how old I am. Just keep embracing life and know that the best is yet to come. Healthy You. 7 Foods That Fight the Flu. What to eat and drink to build a stronger defense this winter. As many as 1.3 million people were hospitalized with influenza during the 2024-25 flu season. This year, be prepared by eating right. As we get older, our immunity starts to decline. But if we get the right nutrients, we can help our immune systems protect us against infections, says Samantha Heller, a registered dietitian in New York City. 1. Sweet potatoes. They're a great source of beta-carotene, a phytonutrient that supports respiratory and intestinal health and increases immune cells in the body, explains Anna Taylor, lead outpatient clinical dietitian at the Cleveland Clinic's Center for Human Nutrition. This is important for older adults, since our bodies make fewer immune cells as we age. Taylor suggests roasting sweet potatoes with olive oil, oregano, and black pepper. 2. Berries. They're rich in vitamin C, which stimulates production of infection-fighting white blood cells, Taylor says. A 2018 review of studies found that eating berries increased levels of disease-fighting cells, such as natural killer cells, a type of white blood cell, and T cells in older adults. 3. Beans. Beans are high in zinc, which helps boost your body's production of white blood cells. Zinc deficiency has been linked to immune system dysfunction, Taylor says. She recommends at least half a cup of cooked beans 3 times a week. 4. Nuts and seeds. They're rich in vitamin E, which plays a key role in your immune system by supporting the growth of germ-fighting T cells. Walnuts are an especially good choice, as they have more immune-supporting alpha-linoleic acid than any other nut, says Kate Cohen, clinical nutritionist for the Lifestyle Medicine Program at the Hospital for Special Surgery. 5. Kefir. Compounds in fermented dairy products such as kefir, which is like a thin, drinkable yogurt, have anti-inflammatory properties that can help the immune system fight viral infections. Fermented dairy is rich in probiotics, which seem to have a positive effect on the immune system, explains Libby Mills, a Philadelphia nutritionist and former spokesperson for the Academy of Nutrition and Dietetics. 6. Salmon. It's one of the few foods that provides vitamin D, which plays a huge role in regulating your immune system, says Jennifer McDaniel, owner of McDaniel Nutrition Therapy in Clayton, Missouri. A 2020 study found people with vitamin D deficiency were almost twice as likely to test positive for COVID-19. 7. Garlic. It's rich in compound called allin, which may be the source of its immune-boosting power. A 2020 review found that garlic seems to stimulate cells related to immune system function. Natural cures for jangled nerves. Proven ways to calm your anxiety, focus your mind, and free yourself from dread. Anxiety is part of the human experience. It transcends age, gender, socioeconomic status, cultural backgrounds, and even celebrity. In 1967, while performing a concert in New York Central Park, Barbra Streisand bungled the lyrics to several of her songs. Her anxiety was so great. What if she forgot the lyrics again, that she didn't perform in front of an audience for another 27 years? The good news is that the same brain that creates anxious thoughts can also subdue them. Here's how you can quell your unease. Get excited. Harvard Business School researcher Dr. Allison Wood Brooks subjected study participants to a series of stressful tasks and instructed them to say out loud either "I am anxious" or "I am excited" or nothing at all. The excited participants performed better every time just by saying "I am excited." You can transform your anxiety into enthusiasm. Reframe your worries. Cognitive behavioral therapy, CBT, teaches people to change their negative thought patterns to more effectively manage their emotional responses. To get started, 1. Identify anxiety-provoking thoughts. Sometimes we run from anxious thoughts and feelings. Recognizing and acknowledging them can make them more manageable. 2. Challenge these thoughts. Ask yourself, is this anxious thought based on facts or on assumptions? Are there other ways to look at this situation? What would I tell a friend who had this thought? 3. Develop more positive thoughts. For example, instead of thinking, "This project is going to be a disaster," you might reframe it as, "There certainly are challenges, and I'm going to plan carefully and ask for support." 4. Practice mindfulness. Anxiety is almost always focused on an uncertain future. Mindfulness means paying attention on purpose in the present moment. Breathe and hum. When we're anxious or fearful, our breathing becomes erratic, shallow, and fast. If you can't calm your breathing, try to hum, chant, or sing. These actions activate the vagus nerve, the long cranial nerve that extends from your brainstem all the way to your pelvic floor and plays a crucial role in stimulating the part of your brain that controls anxiety. Consider supplements, but speak to your doctor first, as many supplements can interact with prescription medicines. Vitamins are vital for the production and regulation of neurotransmitters, which play significant roles in mood regulation. One study found that people who took 100 milligrams of vitamin B6 every day for a month reported less anxiety and depression. I recommend the full complement of B vitamins, which is often sold as B50. Omega-3 fatty acids, including EPA and DHA, support brain health and reduce anxiety, but people often do not take a sufficient dose. One meta-analysis found that those taking it at least 2,000 milligrams of EPA and DHA daily saw reduced overall anxiety levels. A dose below 2,000 milligrams did not achieve this effect. Choose an omega-3 supplement with EPA and DHA in about a 1-to-1 ratio. Kava has active ingredients called cavalactones, which can help relieve anxiety, protect neurons from damage, and improve sleep. I always have hot kava tea with me. Lavender, diffused or inhaled directly, can have immediate calming effects. While most essential oils are not meant to be taken orally, an exception is lavender in a formulation called Celexin. It has been found in studies to reduce anxiety levels comparable to benzodiazepines. The standard dose is 80 milligrams daily. It's safe to take up to 160 milligrams per day. Inositol is found in small amounts in fruits, beans, grains, and nuts, and can be taken as a supplement to treat anxiety and panic attacks. I usually have people begin with 3 grams and slowly increase their dosage to approximately 12 grams. Magnesium Supplements have been found to effectively reduce anxiety. I recommend 400 milligrams daily of magnesium citrate or glycinate. I also recommend a hot bath with 1 cup of Epsom salts, which is magnesium sulfate added to the bath water. The magnesium from the Epsom salts is absorbed through your skin. Adaptogens are a unique class of herbal medicines that help the body adapt to stress. I frequently recommend ashwagandha, which helps reduce anxiety, lowers cortisol levels, and can improve sleep. The dose is 300 milligrams daily of ashwagandha extract. Download anxiety-busting apps. I recommend MindBody apps to virtually every patient I see. There are many to choose from, but I especially like Insight Timer, which has more than 300,000 free guided meditations, as well as a paid subscription option, and Unwinding Anxiety, $29.99 per month, which was developed by psychiatrist Dr. Judd Brewer. Get under a weighted blanket. A meta-analysis found that 63% of people using them reported a reduction in anxiety symptoms. Per studies, the ideal blanket weight can be up to 10% of your body weight. Try a vagus nerve stimulating device. Sensate is a palm-sized device you position over your sternum that works by toning the vagus nerve, a master controller of anxiety. And I have found it highly effective for my patients who complain of anxiety. Another VNS device is AlphaStim, which clips onto the earlobe. It is available online and at some VA medical centers. GammaCore is a third vagus nerve stimulator that delivers mild electric signals to the neck. It has been FDA cleared for migraines. Important note, if you have a pacemaker or other implanted device, be sure to check with your primary care doctor before using any of these devices. Friends, with side benefits, relaxation techniques like yoga, meditation, and breathwork can reduce recurrent cardiovascular events by 29% and mortality by 34%. That's what I like to call the side benefits of natural treatments. Throughout my new AARP book, Heal Faster, I reveal an array of these unexpected benefits from some of the most common natural remedies. For example, turmeric may save your liver. A turmeric supplement can help ease arthritis discomfort. The side benefits of turmeric may include improvement in non-alcoholic fatty liver disease, GERD, and depression. Flaxseed may enhance cancer treatment. Fresh flaxseed adds fiber and omega-3 fatty acids, but it also contains lignans, which can bind to estrogen receptors and reduce tumor growth. Pilates can treat chronic pain. Pilates exercises strengthen your core, including the muscles around your spine. Side benefits, reducing anxiety and depression. Melatonin and licorice can improve surgical outcomes. Many people use these to help them fall asleep, but these two supplements can also improve comfort after surgery. Garlic can stop a cold. Both fresh pressed garlic and chicken soup have been studied, and they really can boost the immune system's ability to fight infections. Money saver, safe deposit boxes, their secrets unlocked. Down but not out, these miniature storage units aren't always secure. They're plentiful. Although the numbers have declined, the U.S. is home to more than 20 million safe deposit boxes, estimates Dave McQuinn, president of Safe Deposit Specialists, a consulting firm in Houston that's more than 200 for every bank and credit union branch in the country, but still can be hard to find. Some major banks, including Chase and Capital One, don't rent safe deposit boxes to new customers. If you are looking for a box larger than the standard 3x5 one in larger metropolitan markets, there are long waiting lists, says Jerry Pluard, president of Safe Deposit Box Insurance Coverage in Chicago. Certain documents don't belong, important papers, in a safe deposit box, for example. Medical directives, powers of attorney, and your will could be inaccessible in a crisis. If your designated executor or agent needs to access those documents, the bank will deny them access if they are not the person who leased the safe deposit box, says Jacqueline Robertson, a senior partner at Robertson Duran Law in San Antonio. Store essential documents elsewhere or consider granting a trusted relative or executor joint access. Boxes aren't 100% safe. About 25,000 per year are hit by natural disasters, accidents, or theft, estimates Pluard. Flood damage is the most common culprit, but human error often plays a role. In 2014, a New Jersey man alleged he lost $10 million worth of rare watches and coins after bank employees emptied out his box, confusing it with that of another customer who had failed to pay her rental fees. Contents aren't FDIC insured. The Federal Deposit Insurance that protects checking and savings accounts is no help if items are stolen, lost, or damaged, and banks sharply limit their liability. The New Jersey watch collector spent 8 years fighting for compensation before the bank settled the case. So, take precautions. You'll have to insure valuables yourself, perhaps with a rider to a homeowner's or renter's policy. One advantage, your insurer may reduce your premium because the items are in a safe deposit box. Before renting one, says McQuinn, ask whether the bank leaves customers in the safe deposit vault by themselves. If they're doing that, don't even think about having a box rented there, he says. Why we told our kids all about our money, and why sooner is better than later. When should you tell your children all about your finances? When should you open up about your accounts, your bills, and your estate plans? Is it after an emergency? Is it when you're having trouble managing your paperwork? I'd say the right time to tell them is now. If you haven't done so already, it's never too early. Here's what my husband and I did. One Friday night a year ago, we sat down with our two daughters, Zoe, then 18, and Maya, then 20, to go over all the details of our assets, our long-term care plans, and our wills. By sharing all this with children barely out of high school, I'm guessing we are outliers. Although 89% of high net worth boomers, surveyed by RBC Wealth Management in 2024, said it was important to tell heirs about their inheritances, fewer than 40% had done it. Having such talks can be painful, explains Tim Parash, author of the AARP book, The Other Talk, a guide to talking with your adult children about the rest of your life. That's especially true, he writes, when you come to the part about the various stages of your deterioration. And of course, that last sentence, the end. But avoidance can leave your children confused, frustrated, and even resentful if they have to handle your finances while flying blind. Death and Alzheimer's. I had strong motivation for not waiting. My dad died at 61 of a heart attack. That's when I learned he didn't have a will, something that shocked me. Since he was an attorney, he was on his second marriage, and he had children from his first. My mom was diagnosed with Alzheimer's disease at 65. As she began to decline cognitively, I had to dig through her files, intercept her mail, and play detective to get the information I needed to manage her money. Also, my husband and I had recently updated our estate planning documents, naming our daughters as our alternate executors for our estates, our health care surrogates, and our agents under power of attorney. We didn't want to saddle our kids with these responsibilities without explaining what the roles entailed. Finally, just days before sitting our kids down to talk, I learned that a high school classmate's wife had died in her sleep. She was only 52. I was 51. My husband was 50. As I see it, these conversations can't wait until parents reach some arbitrary definition of old. Advisors agree. The conversation usually should start when the adult children are in their 20s, because accidents may happen to the parents, even though the parents may only be in their 40s or 50s, says Daniel Lash, a partner at VLP Financial Advisors in Vienna, Virginia. What we revealed. We began by telling our daughters what to do if my husband and I die at the same time. Since then, they would be our executors. We told them the value of our life insurance policies, the process for collecting death benefits, and how much we have in our financial accounts, of which they are beneficiaries. We said our wills divide everything evenly among them and their brother, Alexander, then 13. We've shared general information with him about our money, but not the details, we told his sisters. We also explained how the person designated as Alexander's guardian would manage the money he inherits. Then we told our daughters what they would need to know about our finances if we were unable to manage them on our own because of cognitive decline or another health issue. We listed all the monthly bills we pay and all the accounts we have. We told them that we have enough savings to cover the cost of long-term care and that we don't expect them to provide hands-on care for us. We explained that as our alternate health care surrogates and agents, under power of attorney, they will be able to make medical and financial decisions for myself and husband if one of us is no longer around to take care of the other. We showed them where our estate planning documents are located along with our car titles, houses, deed, passports, marriage certificate, and birth certificates. And we put all this information in writing for Maya and Zoe, including their questions. Our conversation lasted more than 2 hours. How to do it? I have some tips for having the talk with your children. Based on my work managing my mother's finances and on numerous interviews I've conducted, mostly for the book I wrote, inspired by that experience, consider rehearsing what you plan to tell your children and anticipating what questions they might have, suggests John Cooper, senior private client advisor with Greenwood Capital in Greenwood, South Carolina. Don't blindside them. Let them know you want to have a family money talk. If you're uncomfortable revealing as much as my husband and I did, you could start out small. Say, by telling your kids what financial accounts you have without disclosing dollar amounts. Some information is better than no information, says Margarita Cheng, CEO of Blue Ocean Global Wealth in Gaithersburg, Maryland. The more information you share, though, the better prepared your children will be in case of your death or an emergency. It would be extremely helpful for you to create a list of your assets, accounts, monthly bills, insurance policies, medical information, locations of estate planning documents, and contact information for any financial and legal professionals you work with. You can also use this occasion to talk about the roles you expect your children to play in your care and finances as you age, why you made certain estate planning decisions, and what your final wishes are. Thanks to our profession, my husband and I felt comfortable tackling this on our own. He's an economics professor, and I'm a financial journalist. Our kids have been subjected to discussions about money for years, but if disclosing all this would be tricky for your family, consider working with a financial or legal professional who can serve as a moderator. You might discover that family money talks aren't so difficult. After my family's talk, I asked my daughters whether our conversation had been depressing. No, they said, the opposite was true. There's not going to be a better time for a conversation like this, Zoe told me. It makes me happy that you care enough about your lives and our lives to do this. A crucial bit of paperwork. She was owed a monthly pension check, but one important document was missing. The problem. When Tonya Yates split from her husband in the late 1990s, their divorce decree stipulated that she was entitled to a portion of the Ford Motor Company pension benefit that had accrued to him during their 15-year marriage. More than two decades later, Yates, now 66, and a supervisor at Red Lobster near Cleveland, learned from her children that her ex had retired, so she sent Ford a copy of her divorce decree and asked for her share of his pension. That's when she hit a brick wall. Yates didn't have a QDRO. The advice? If you're wondering what's a QDRO, you're not alone. A QDRO, pronounced quadro, is a qualified domestic relations order, a legal document that accompanies a divorce decree, like an order for child support. QDROs allow a pension or balance in an employer-sponsored retirement account, like a 401k, to be split without either spouse having to withdraw money, an action that might incur a tax bill and penalties. Negotiating for a share of retirement funds, as Yates did during her divorce, is incredibly smart, since it can be one of a married couple's most valuable assets. Unfortunately, many people get the paperwork wrong. A divorce decree requiring a QDRO should name who has to obtain it, typically the spouse receiving the funds. That person must find a lawyer or a specialist to write the QDRO at a cost of $500 or more. Next, the court must sign it. The retirement plan administrator has to verify that it complies with plan rules, and both spouses have to sign off on it. Only then can the court approve it. Money in 401ks and similar accounts is divided when the plan processes the approved QDRO, an incentive to get it done. But with pensions, payments might not begin for years after the divorce, so people often procrastinate. It's another expense after an exhaustive process, says financial planner Amy Beardsley Irvine. So how can you be sure that you will receive your share of your ex's retirement benefits? If you're divorcing now, have the QDRO approved by the court as part of the divorce process. Negotiate for survivor benefits, says Rose Scollard, an attorney with Pro Seniors, a nonprofit that assists older Americans with pension and retirement issues in Ohio. Monthly payments might be smaller than what you'd receive if the payments ceased with your spouse's death, but Scollard believes the trade-off is worth it, especially for women who are likely to outlive their ex-husbands. If you're already divorced, were you awarded a share of pension benefits, but no QDRO was completed and approved? You or your lawyer should ask the plan administrator for a summary plan document detailing its specific rules. The nonprofit Pension Rights Center, pensionrights.org, maintains a directory of attorneys experienced in drafting QDROs. 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That's QDROcenter.org and ProSeniors.org. In either case, reach out to the plan administrator annually to tell them that you are due a pension payment based on a QDRO. Check that they have a copy of the document and that no payments have started. If there's a problem, sometimes paperwork gets lost when a plan's management changes. Go back to the original employer to reconnect the dots. the outcome. With the help of ProSeniors, Yates's QDRO was prepared, and she started receiving pension checks of $323 a month. I was a server for 25 or 30 years, making $2.13 an hour, she says. You don't accumulate a lot of Social Security that way. Each check, Yates says, translates to 3 weeks of groceries. I don't know what I would do without it. This is 70, catching up with Rhea Perlman. At 77, she is loving playing a grandmother on Netflix too much and being bossed around by her real grandkids at home. In the Netflix series, You're the Grandmother, how is being a grandma in real life? We had a big wedding recently. My daughter Lucy, who has the grandson, and her fiancé got married, and we had a celebration. Perlman and husband Danny DeVito, age 81, have three children, daughters Lucy, 42, and Gracie, 40, and son Jake, 38, and two grandchildren. How's Danny as a grandpa? What does he like to be called? He's Pop Pop. Oh, he loves them. We both spend as much time with them as they allow us to. Is being a grandmother the best part about getting older? Yeah, so far this is the best part. Getting older is not something I love. Getting older, people say, oh, you become wiser. I feel better now that I'm this age. I don't get that at all. I liked being young. When did you know that acting was going to be your career? I guess the first time was when I was at Hunter College. It was a city school, and there wasn't a major acting program or anything. But I was always in plays. I always would try out for plays because I liked doing it. And then a good friend of mine went to Columbia Film School, and he said, look, I'm going to do some movies. You want to be in them? I said, yeah. And then gradually from there, I just started thinking, this might be something I could do. Do you remember who gave you the best advice, and what was it? Somebody once said to me, just be yourself. Be yourself. And I went, I wonder who I am. Any regrets? Oh, no, I have no regrets. Every day was perfect. Pauses to reflect. I'm sure I do, but you're asking me all the hard questions. Stop asking me hard questions. Nostalgia. Our generation. 60 years ago, in December 1965, The Who released their breakout album, My Generation, which gave those of us now in our 70s a rallying cry for our teen years. And good news, despite the title track containing the lyric, Hope I Die Before I Get Old, both Roger Daltrey, 81, who sang it, and Pete Townsend, 80, who wrote it, are still with us. Fashion. Brighten your winter wardrobe. While wearing black may have flattered your younger self, skin tones change as we age, says Michelle Barrett, founder of the Capsule Closet Stylist. Black can start to look harsh against the complexion. It may be time to introduce a little color into your winter style. Stitch Fix stylist Ann Seggy offers these tips on how to do just that. 1. 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Then add more color combinations or playful prints. 2. 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Try a cherry red crossbody bag or a bold teal scarf that can be a bright focal point. Stitch Fix reports seeing a surge in the popularity of accessories. 3. Try feline-friendly prints. Leopard and other animal prints are timeless. In 2025, Stitch Fix saw a 33% increase in client requests for leopard prints. Try a leopard belt or flats in an animal print. 4. Choose new neutrals. Men and women alike can opt for rich tones like burgundy, forest green, or camel in a winter coat. It breaks the drab outerwear habit and makes an outfit feel current. When aging isn't in sync, how do couples navigate growing older at different paces? Neither of us was good on ice skates, so that distant December night was more festive than fun. Sherry clutched my hand to steady herself, but also because that's what couples do under bright lights, cheeks cold and feet pinched by rental skates. More recently, I skated again. This time, Sherry stood outside the rink, unwilling to chance her wonky knee. We anticipated aging out of sync when we married in 1993. After all, she's 17 years older. But for much of our three decades together, we skated together. The past couple of years, not so much. Sherry's now 78. I'm 61. These days, hikes up hills more readily take her breath. Her heart drug makes her arms bruise as easily as ripe bananas. We wonder whether she's on the aging elevator while I'm taking the stairs. We're not alone. Even like-aged couples can move differently through time. They wonder, as we do, how best to accommodate each other's pace. Wait, skip ahead, find new ways to walk in step. Reciprocity is central, says Meng Ho, an associate professor at the University of Colorado, Davis, who studies empathy in older adults. She says that being mutually understanding is helpful for couples aging at different paces. About a year and a half ago, with Sherry's encouragement, I retired early from my career as a creative writing professor. We decided the years themselves needed to slow. Now we travel more, exercise more, take more time to identify birdsong. Three or four times over the past couple of years, when we're given ourselves a moment, Sherry has turned to me and spoken a phrase, "The words are a kind of charm or spell, a reminder, but also a way of speaking hope into reality. These are the good old days," she says. The summer after my fall. A new sense of vulnerability and the search for the grace to deal with it. Until I missed a step and fell last June, at the end of a vacation in Venice, I'm ashamed to say I was mystified to the point of exasperation by the prevalence of falls among older people. I wasn't unsympathetic, just baffled. Who were all these geriatric klutzes, and what was the matter with them that they were toppling over like scythed wheat? My 96-year-old mother, for instance, never an exceptional athlete, she called to say she'd had a fall in her apartment. An x-ray at the clinic showed a hip fracture, so she would be going to the hospital for a 40-minute surgery. 4 days later, still in the hospital but now with pneumonia, she telephoned her kids to say she had had enough, was declining antibiotics and removing her oxygen mask. She died that evening. Or my father, who was an athlete. In his 40s, he once won an Irish Blackthorn cane for coming in second in a walking race in New York City. He was still playing golf and tennis and croquet when 5 years before my mother, he fell. I'm not sure why or how, but before he died, he had lost even the ability to stand up. And my father-in-law, too. The injuries from a fall in 2011 culminated in his death a month later. My relatives are, or were, in good company. None of their stories would surprise gerontologists. Falling turns out to be the leading cause of injury for people over 65. One in four older Americans reports they have fallen, and one in 10 falls leads to a serious injury. Preventing falls, detecting falls, and managing falls is a multi-billion dollar business. And the reasons we fall as we get older aren't all that esoteric. They range from vision problems and foot pain to vitamin deficiencies, general weakness and balance issues. Uneven steps are also a common culprit. Not that I was thinking about any of this as I lay on my side, holding my right knee and cursing. I'd gotten up at 12:30 a.m. to unjam a stuck bathroom door that wasn't stuck but just opened out, not in. Gotta love Italy. Having solved that non-problem, I started back to bed. I skipped flawlessly down the first three steps of the staircase and then abruptly found myself sprawled on the floor with pain knifing my right knee. I'm still not sure how it happened, and I had the whole summer and autumn, while recuperating, to think about it. That night, I just knew I couldn't walk, and I was as scared as I'd been in years. Back in the U.S., I did not think of seeing a doctor until the obligatory male 10-day period of pretending nothing's wrong that won't fix itself passed. I finally got an appointment with an orthopedist who said, "You've torn your right quadriceps tendon. You need surgery as soon as possible, and a minimum of 8 weeks of physical therapy, if you don't want to limp around like Captain Ahab the rest of your life." So I passed my first summer as an invalid. I no longer look askance at the abundance of geriatric klutzes. My name tops the list. It is another comeuppance, another of those rude awakenings that press home the mortal reality of life that most of us assiduously turn away from. It's humbling in so many other ways, not just the physical constraints, but the emotional vulnerability, the swallowed pride of acknowledging dependency, of needing to ask for help, getting help something to eat, help putting on a sock, help not being terminally glum that I may not fully recover the mobility I had before and be able to do what I had heedlessly taken for granted. Things that once seemed like chores, bagging the garbage or walking the dog, suddenly look like privileges. It takes but one fall to bring you closer to the truth that sooner or later, everything falls. Leaves, trees, lions, fathers, mothers, families, friends, all falling in falls great and small. Hemlines, empires, stars. I recently came across a Japanese proverb, "Fall 7 times, rise 8. That seems a bit extreme. Why make a habit of it? As my summer as an invalid ripened into fall, I would say this instead. Fall 1 time and bless whatever you believe in if you can rise at all. Money. Start 2026 on the right financial foot. If you made a money-related New Year's resolution, now's the time to put your financial house in order. 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The one and old Sigourney. To get to the top, the blockbuster star of Alien and Avatar had to overcome shyness and lean into her zany sense of humor. Now 76, Weaver continues to carve her own path and is finally realizing some long-held dreams. No one kicks butt on screen quite like Sigourney Weaver. During her 50-year career, she has fought off killer space creatures in the Alien franchise, battled to save great apes and gorillas in the mist, and clawed her way to the top of ruthless Wall Street food chain in Working Girl. Statuesque, gorgeous, and ripped, she's a feminine icon you don't want to mess with. In person, though, curled up on her dressing room couch in a comfy pair of Uggs, Weaver is striking, of course, but not at all intimidating. Her angular face is softer off camera, and her deep, smoky voice is gentler than you might expect, especially when she's speaking about friends and family. The day before this interview, she dissolved into tears while shooting a video tribute for friend and Avatar producer Jen Landau, who died from cancer in 2024. And she's the first person to tell you she's nothing like the formidable Ellen Ripley in Alien. "I'm terribly shy," admits Weaver during a break from shooting promos for the newly released Avatar Fire and Ash, in which she reprises her 2022 The Way of Water role as the sensitive and spiritual Kiri. Indeed, beyond Weaver's dressing room door sprawls the cavernous Hollywood soundstage where she shot the film, an otherworldly maze of Avatar paraphernalia, sleek motion capture bodysuits, head rig cameras, and eerie rubber masks, stippled with white reflective sensor thingamajigs. "I think I've been successful playing strong women because I am vulnerable," she continues. "I don't try to pretend that I have the answers. When you ask how a self-confessed, bashful, overly sensitive girl like her ended up a Hollywood star with a five-decade blockbuster career and four franchises, Avatar, Alien, Ghostbusters, and Marvel's miniseries The Defenders, she seems genuinely baffled at the turns her life has taken. "A working actor is always what I wanted to be," she says. By working actor, she means a stage actor, and not necessarily a famous one. "I like it when everyone puts on makeup in front of one cracked mirror, you know," she says. "Four franchises was never a goal of mine." But whatever her protestations about how she got here, one thing slowly becomes clear as we talk and sift her life. Sigourney Weaver may not wear Ellen Ripley's emotional armor, but beneath her grace and vulnerability lies the quiet tenacity of a warrior. "Dear, they will eat you alive." Born Susan Weaver in Manhattan, dad was NBC President Sylvester Pat Weaver, who created Your Show of Shows and The Today Show, and mom was British actor Elizabeth Inglis, Hitchcock's The 39 Steps. The future actor had a ringside seat to the post-war entertainment boom. Her early years were shaped by VIP jaunts to the TV studio, like a giddy onset visit with Mary Martin as she taped Peter Pan, and regular trips to Radio City Music Hall. "I thought everyone's family lived in show business," she says with a laugh. Not only did her parents pass along show business DNA, they also unwittingly trained young Susan for a future as a nomadic actor who drifts from set to set. "We moved around a lot," she recalls, of life for her and her older brother, Trahan. "But my parents would never tell us we were moving. They would just say, 'After school, come to this address,' and we'd walk in, and all of our furniture would be in this completely different place. It was very destabilizing not to be able to say goodbye to a place where you'd spent a few years. I think they wanted to skip anything that might upset us, so they just pretended it didn't happen." Entering her tweens, Weaver faced her first immovable obstacle, her height. By 12, she had reached 5'11" and all the insecure awkwardness that goes with it. "I was like a big spider moving around, knocking things over," she has said. "Being that tall made me want to disappear." She soon found ways to cope with her ungainly stature. One was by reinventing herself with a new name. "I felt too tall to have a short name like Susie or Sue," she has said. She adopted Sigourney from a minor character in F. Scott Fitzgerald's The Great Gatsby. Another way she learned to navigate life's ups and downs, humor. In my household, the most important talent in the world was to make people laugh, she says. And I knew I had that capacity. I was funny. I could make my father laugh. He would convulse with laughter and tears would come out of his eyes. Her comic sensibility and new moniker followed her to Stanford, where she majored in English. She once recalled, "I did live in a treehouse dressed like an elf." She was also performing in Commedia dell'arte and doing Shakespeare all over the Bay Area in a covered wagon. After college, Weaver enrolled at Yale for drama, though her mother had tried to dissuade her, warning Weaver that was just too sensitive for such a cruel business. "Dear, they will eat you alive." Professors at Yale were no more encouraging. "They told me I had no talent," she says matter-of-factly, "and that I'd never get anywhere. I was reckless and fearless." Weaver graduated from Yale in 1974 and returned home to New York with a new

Gospiel, a crazy intellectual joke cow written by Weaver, combining the styles of Stephen Sondheim, Bertolt Brecht, and Kurt Weill. But even with a Woody Allen film as her screen debut, a blink and you'll miss it moment at the end of Annie Hall, Weaver says she wasn't looking for fame on the big screen. It was looking for her, though. Then up-and-coming British director Ridley Scott was searching for an unknown with a commanding presence for his 1979 fantasy adventure, Alien. A phone call from Warren Beatty, who'd seen Weaver perform off-Broadway, led to a meeting and a screen test. We all know what happened next. Alien became a worldwide phenomenon, propelling the 29-year-old Weaver to instant stardom and anointing her as cinema's first love true action heroine and a sci-fi icon. The writers took a male part and made it into Ripley, she explains. Not because they felt it was a feminist statement, but so they said no one will ever think the girl might end up the survivor. When they rewrote it as a woman, they didn't make her vulnerable, having little crying jags or any of that. She was just, what's next? Put one foot in front of another. And that's how Weaver has approached her career, crafting one of Hollywood's most varied resumes, moving effortlessly between blockbusters, indie dramas, art house experiments, and television films, while continuing to do theater along the way. I didn't have some overriding plan, she says, but after doing a big film with all its demands and the waiting around, I'd long to do a flyby, the seat of your pants small film, where you must get everything in one shot. It was like being on a seesaw. I had to do the opposite thing always. It was while doing the opposite thing, Summerstock Theater in Williamstown, Massachusetts, that in 1983, Weaver met director Jim Simpson, who would become her husband the following year. Jim is from Hawaii, one of five kids, and all of them have sunshine aloha in them, she says. He's the least neurotic person I've ever met. He rides over things like waves, whereas I feel things strongly and go, oh, I'm in deep water. She credits Simpson's influence for keeping her grounded as her career soared, with Ghostbusters, 1984, Working Girl, 1988, and Gorillaz, 1988, the latter two earning her Oscar nods for Best Supporting Actress and Best Actress in the same year. She also got a Best Actress nom for the second film in the Alien franchise, 1986's Aliens. Weaver solidified her status as one of the biggest female stars of the 80s. Suddenly, she wasn't the person who could sit on the bus and look at other people anymore, she says. The gangly girl who'd wanted to disappear was now a film star. Make 'em laugh. Her doubting Yale professors must have done a double take, as did her parents, her mother most of all. She was ambivalent about my success, says Weaver, a hint of regret in her voice. It was not great for her to give up acting, but in those days, women did that, especially if they were married to someone like my father, who was running a whole world. She was astonished by my success, and it was sometimes very difficult for her. The actor surprised directors in a different way by letting loose her outrageous, quirky humor, auditioning for Ghostbusters director Ivan Reitman. Weaver startled him. She once recalled when she began to growl and bark and gnaw on the cushions. Reitman cut the tape and said, don't ever do that again. Shooting the 1999 cult classic Galaxy Quest, Weaver parodied the dizzy, buxom blonde stereotype, dressed in a wig and enhanced breast padding. As co-star Alan Rickman later recalled, she would return to her hotel at the end of a workday in full costume just to enjoy people's reactions. With visionary director James Cameron, Weaver says she found a cinematic soulmate like her father, the Avatar and Aliens director Grox Weaver's wry humor. We make each other laugh, she says, and intuits the awkward teen still lurking and aching within. The first Avatar, in which Weaver played botanist Grace Augustine, came out in 2009 and became the world's highest-grossing film of all time. For the second and third installments, Cameron created the role of Kiri, a 14-year-old Na'vi girl that Weaver portrayed in a motion-capture suit. He told me, you're so immature, nobody knows that, and you'll be fine doing this. For better or worse, I feel a lot in common with Kiri, she says. The star has already signed on to do two more Avatar sequels, taking her up to 2031. She's also considering bringing back Ellen Ripley for more space creature killing, which would be her fifth turn in the role. It's very gratifying, she says, that this character has continued to represent things that are inspiring to people. A distinct sense of home. Perhaps her greatest Hollywood superpower isn't her high-flying and enduring career so much as her gift for sustaining a stable private family life amid the industry's chaos. She and Simpson live in Midtown Manhattan. Their only child, Charlotte, 35, an adjunct assistant professor at Columbia University, and new son-in-law are in temporary residence. They dine on Simpson's vegan specialties, catch movies, and stroll through Central Park. There's no one like your child

0: to remind you of who you really are inside. I'm still that shy little person, and that's never going to change. My family certainly knows that I'm not like Ripley, Weaver says, laughing. I'm very human. Her hometown also keeps her grounded, Weaver says. I love living in New York, she says. It's the place I feel most sane. In Los Angeles, people are obsessed with the film business. In New York, everyone thinks that what they're doing is the most important thing, and they all live together with their obsessions. I think it's healthier. Despite her attachment to New York and family, the actor ventured to her mother's homeland in the spring of 2024 for a personal milestone, her London stage debut. Her casting as Prospero in Shakespeare's The Tempest was the firm and final answer to the doubts of long-ago naysayers, including a particularly dear one. I had to wait until my mother died to do theater in London, she confesses. Once again, Weaver's voice softens. She would not have been in the front now, cheering me on. I don't know why. I can't explain it. Weaver's father died in 2002 and her mother in 2007. But maybe I suggest her mother was with her in spirit. Kind of, a little bit, she says, recalling some of the magic she felt when she arrived in London's West End. Film and TV may have made her career, but the theater, that's my home, she says. When I got to the star's dressing room, I felt like the theater gods had wanted me to come, as if they were saying, you've earned the right to be here. We've always been on your side. I'm glad we can tell you now. Real people, inspiring stories of friends and neighbors in their own words. Robots for All, Machine Maker. In Dennis Hong's laboratory, students explore the frontier between science and science fiction. Everyone thought I was crazy. In 2010, I made the miniature humanoid robot Darwin up, and then I made its programming code, blueprints, and other information freely available for anyone to read, copy, or adapt. My goal was never to patent and sell this robot. It was to expand knowledge. Today, thousands of Darwins help teach robotic locomotion and autonomous action in labs around the world. Someone even put instructions online for 3D printing your own robot. My students and I have created some 50 unique robots here at UCLA. Some jump like spiders, others roll like amoebas. We've designed robots to fight fires and deliver food to the homeless. Artemis, another creation, was originally the fastest walking humanoid robot in the world. As with Darwin, we're making the design of Artemis open source, which will accelerate its development to hopefully bring us closer to the time when robots can help us in our daily lives. To do this work, you have to understand mechanics and algorithms, but robotics is so much more than that. It's also about imagination, storytelling, even beauty. I bring robots into the world not just as machines that do tasks, but as companions that inspire wonder, that same wonder I felt seeing Star Wars for the first time. The droids, RDD2 and C-3PO, blew my mind as a kid, and now I'm building their descendants. The 2025 Netflix film The Electric State features a sentient robot made with CGI, but for press events, the filmmakers wanted a functioning character, an actual robot, so they came to my lab and we made them one. This blurring of the lines between robotics and art is what I'm most excited about. Even though I'm getting older, inside I feel younger than my students. I always tell them that if you're not working joyfully, you're not maximizing your potential. You have been listening to AARP, the magazine, December 2025 and January 2026, Part 1. Articles from this edition will continue in the next installment of AARP, the magazine, Part 2, narrated by Ron Posner.
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5: We're reading from Mrs. Pigglewiggle's Farm by Betty McDonald. Chapter 3, The Destructiveness Cure. "Who's been monkeying with the lawnmower?" shouted Mr. Phillips from the garage. "Did you call Heath Rug, dear?" said Mrs. Phillips from the vegetable garden where she was weeding her radishes. "Yes, I called," said Mr. Phillips. "Who's been fooling with the lawnmower? One wheel is missing, the bolts are gone from the handle, and there are ball bearings all over the garage floor." "Oh, dear," said Mrs. Phillips, getting up off her knees and sighing deeply. "I suppose it was Jeffy. He was playing in there yesterday." "Tell him to come here," roared Mr. Phillips. "I can't," said Mrs. Phillips. "He's gone to spend the day with Billy Robinson." "Call up the Robinsons," growled Mr. Phillips. "Call up the Robinsons and tell them to send our destroying angel home." "I can't," said Mrs. Phillips, coming into the garage. She bent over and started to gather the ball bearings up in her gardening basket. "Leave those alone, Sybil," said Mr. Phillips. "Leave those for Jeff. I've had just about enough of his destroying things. From now on, and starting with this lawnmower, he's putting things back together." "But Heath Rug, dear, do you think he can?" asked Mrs. Phillips, looking at the garage floor, which was littered with about 400 tiny lawnmower parts. "I don't care whether he can or not. He's going to," said Mr. Phillips, his eyes blazing. "Go call the Robinsons." "It won't do any good," said Mrs. Phillips, because Oriswit Robinson had driven the children to Green River Falls for the day. "They've taken a picnic and won't be home until 8 o'clock tonight." "Well," said Mr. Phillips, "that's a fine state of affairs. Gone on a picnic. A reward, I suppose, for tearing the lawnmower to pieces. That's the trouble with children today. When they misbehave, they are not punished. They're rewarded." "Now, Heath Rug," said Mrs. Phillips, "please be reasonable. I didn't send Jeff to the Robinsons as a reward for taking the lawnmower apart. I didn't know he had. I sent him to the Robinsons because Oriswit called and invited him. Today is Billy's 10th birthday, and the picnic is his party. Now, as long as you can't cut the lawn, why don't you just go down and lie down in the lawn swing? I'll make you a pitcher of lemonade." "All right," said Mr. Phillips. "I was really ready to tired to cut that lawn today. Say, as long as you're going into the kitchen, how about making me a root beer ice cream soda?" "Of course, dear," said Mrs. Phillips. "And would you like a bologna sandwich to go with it?" "I guess so," said Mr. Phillips, walking over and sinking weakly down into the lawn swing. "Be sure to put plenty of mustard on the bread. Use that Russian rye I brought home yesterday, and don't forget the dill pickles." "All right, dear," said Mrs. Phillips. "And Sybil," called Mr. Phillips as Mrs. Phillips went into the kitchen, "you better make it 2 sandwiches, and don't forget the lettuce and mayonnaise." "Yes, dear," said Mrs. Phillips. After Mrs. Phillips had made the sandwiches using plenty of mustard and not forgetting the lettuce and mayonnaise or the pickles, she got out the ice cream and the root beer for the root beer ice cream soda. Then she opened the cupboard where she kept her electric blender. The cupboard was empty. The blender was not there. Could I have loaned the blender to someone? Mrs. Phillips wondered, opening the cupboard after cupboard after cupboard. Going out on the back porch, she called to Mr. Phillips in the lawn swing. "Heathrug, darling, do you remember my loaning my electric blender to anyone?" "If you did, it was either this morning or after 12 o'clock last night," said Mr. Phillips, "because I made myself chocolate malt at 11:30 last night." "Oh, of course, I remember," said Mrs. Phillips, "and you didn't wash it and left it on the drain board, half an inch deep in chocolate syrup, malted milk, and melted ice cream." Mr. Phillips closed his eyes wearily. Going back into the house, Mrs. Phillips again began to search for her blender. Finally, after half an hour, when she realized it just wasn't to be found, she ran across the street to borrow Mrs. Harpoon's blender. Mrs. Harpoon said, "Certainly you can borrow my blender, Sybil, but I thought Jeffy said he had fixed yours. Was he working on it early this morning?" "Where was he working on it?" asked Mrs. Phillips. "Out in our garage," said Mrs. Harpoon. "My goodness, he and Donnie were out there a little after 6. With a sinking heart, Mrs. Phillips walked out to the Harpoon's garage. There on the workbench in about 50 pieces was her nice new blender. She said, "Do you have a paper bag I can borrow, Heather?" "Certainly," said Mrs. Harpoon. "My, but that little Jeffy of yours is a wonderful mechanic. Really, I think he's a genius. He's so thorough." "Well, he's thorough anyway," said Mrs. Phillips, gathering up all the tiny little parts of the blender and putting them in the paper bag. "Well, thanks, Heather," she said. "I'll bring your blender home the minute I'm finished with it. And please, whatever you do, never, ever let Jeffy touch it." Mr. Phillips was pretty cross at having to wait so long for his lunch, so Mrs. Phillips didn't say anything to him about the blender. Instead, she put the paper bag in the cupboard and wrote a note on her shopping bag. "Take blender parts back to street to see if it can be fixed." After he'd had his lunch and a restful nap, Mr. Phillips felt much better and decided to try and put the lawnmower back together himself. Humming, he went down to the basement to get his tools. A minute later, he came roaring into the kitchen, his face purple, in his hands the pieces of his brace and bit, and the pieces of his level. "Look," he shouted, "just look, my best tools, and they're ruined." Mrs. Phillips said, "Don't complain to me, Heathrug. I just went to get the vacuum cleaner, and it is in 10,000 pieces. The carpet sweeper is in 60 pieces. And here," she jerked open the cupboard where she'd put the parts of the blender, "here is my brand new blender." And she began to cry. Putting his broken tools on the drain board of the sink, Mr. Phillips peered into the paper bag of blender parts and said, "Sybil, I'm going to buy a razor strap, the biggest, strongest one made, and I'm going to beat the destructiveness out of that boy." Mrs. Phillips cried even louder. She said, "Beating is barbaric, and I won't have it." "All right, then," said Mr. Phillips. "What would you suggest?" "I don't know," sobbed Mrs. Phillips. "I don't know, but there must be something better than a razor strap." "There's nothing wrong with a razor strap," said Mr. Phillips. "That isn't the answer at all," said Mrs. Phillips. "I'm going to ask Greta Rockstall what to do. She has 8 children." "Do whatever you please," said Mr. Phillips, "but don't come crying to me when you find your sewing machine or your electric iron or your waffle iron or your toaster or..." "Heathrug, please," said Mrs. Phillips, dialing the telephone number of her friend, Greta Rockstall. When she told Greta all the terrible things Jeffy had done, Greta laughed and said, "We had the very same trouble with Wiki. He took our phonograph and our electric mixer apart, And then he got the parts mixed up, and when they were put back together, the mixer played music, and the phonograph ground up the records. And another time, he put the power lawnmower motor on the baby carriage and started it, and that was when Electra, who was only 4 months old, went clear to Centerville, and we didn't know a thing about it until the garage man called and said the baby carriage went out of gas, and what did we want to do about it? He got our name from Electra's identification tag. Oh, my goodness, that's the most horrible thing I've ever heard of, said Mrs. Phillips. What did you do? I mean, how did you punish him? I sent him to Mrs. Pigglewiggle, said Mrs. Rockstall. She's so wonderful with children and always seems to know just how to cure their faults. Of course, said Mrs. Phillips, with such a big sigh of relief, it blew the leaves of the telephone book over to Nay Nebruge. I can't imagine why I didn't think of Mrs. Pigglewiggle myself. Goodness knows, Jeffy used to spend enough time at her house. Is she still living in the same place? No, she isn't, said Mrs. Rockstall. She has a farm now. It's in Little Spring Valley, just at the edge of town. Her number's in the phone book, though. Why don't you call her right now, Sybil? It will be such a relief to your mind. I will, said Mrs. Phillips. Thank you so much for your help, Greta. I will let you know what Mrs. Pigglewiggle says. Tuesday morning, as soon as she finished milking, Mrs. Pigglewiggle hurried up to the house and began making buckwheat cakes and cooking little pig sausages. The sausages were just beginning to brown when Mrs. Phillips' station wagon turned into the lane. Mrs. Pigglewiggle, Wag, and Lightfoot went out to the back porch to wait for Jeffy. The car had barely stopped when he jumped out, ran up the back steps, and gave Mrs. Pigglewiggle a big hug. "I'm certainly glad you came early," said Mrs. Pigglewiggle. "I'm baking buckwheat cakes, and I've got fresh honey." "Oh, boy," Jeffy said. "Bye, Mom." "Goodbye nothing," said Mrs. Pigglewiggle. "I've invited your mother for breakfast." "But I mustn't stay," said Mrs. Phillips. "I have a meeting of the Driftwood Polishers, Bleachers, and Arrangers at noon, and I promised Stella Packinghouse I would bring a casserole dish. I think I'll make my famous prune noodle sardine surprise." "Ugh," said Jeffy. "How many sausages can I have, Mrs. Pigglewiggle?" "It's may I," said Mrs. Phillips, "and don't be such a pig." "Would 11 be enough?" asked Mrs. Pigglewiggle. "And if it isn't, I'll cook more." "Sowee," said Jeffy. "Well, goodbye," said Mrs. Phillips. "Please be good and do as Mrs. Pigglewiggle tells you and try not to eat her out of house and home." "What do you mean by that?" asked Jeffy, stuffing 3 sausages in his mouth. "I mean," said his mother, "that you should eat your sausages one at a time and you should cut them in pieces instead of stuffing them into your mouth whole." "Okay," said Jeffy, waving at her. But after his mother had driven away, he ate 14 buckwheat cakes and 14 sausages, and while he ate, he told Mrs. Pigglewiggle all the news about all the children in town. He knew all the Brownie Scouts who had flown up and were Girl Scouts, and all the Cub Scouts who had climbed up and were Boy Scouts. He knew who was mad at whom and why, and who was best friends with whom and why. He even knew the exact day that Patsy's grandmother was coming from New Orleans and that Susan Gray was going to have the braces taken off her teeth on the 7th of August. Mrs. Pigglewiggle enjoyed her breakfast so much she almost forgot to put Arbutus out in the pasture. "Heavens to Betsy," she said, jumping up. "Here it is, 7:30, and I haven't finished my chores." "What chores?" said Jeffy. "Can I help? I'll drive that old cow." So he and Mrs. Pigglewiggle went down to the barn, and while Mrs. Pigglewiggle cleaned up the milk room, he turned Artibus into the south pasture, petted Clematis and the lambs, fed Fanny, and watched the piggies. He enjoyed himself very much. Then Mrs. Pigglewiggle had to go up to the house and order some more calf meal, and so she told Jeffy to amuse himself until she came back. He amused himself by undoing all the straps on Trotsky's bridle, taking the stirrups off the saddle, taking the pins out of the wheels of Mrs. Pigglewiggle's old farm cart, and with the blade of his pocket knife, loosening the screws that fastened the hinges on the door to Fanny's pen. When Mrs. Pigglewiggle came back, she handed Jeffy a small toolbox. She said, "This is my toolbox. I understand you are very good at fixing things, so while you are visiting me, I'll put you in charge of the tools, and when anything gets broken, you can fix it." "Oh, boy," Jeffy said, "I like to fix things." "That's splendid," said Mrs. Pigglewiggle. "While I gather the eggs and feed the chickens, you take a look around and see if anything needs fixing." So Jeffy took the toolbox and went importantly up to the watering trough, and in no time at all, he had broken off the faucet handle so that it was impossible to turn the water either off or on. Then he went up the back porch, took the pump apart, undid the doorbell so that it wouldn't ring, dismantled a small churn, loosened the screw eyes that held up the porch swing, and finally took apart the school box itself, which was metal and put together with very nice hinges. He was sitting in the sunshine taking apart his Mickey Mouse wristwatch when Mrs. Pigglewiggle came up from the barn. She said, "Did you find anything that needed fixing, Jeffy?" "Yeah," he said, "the faucet of the watering trough worked kind of hard. I tried to fix it, but I kind of broke off the handle." "Well, that's too bad," she said, "because we can't get a new handle until we go to town on Thursday. However, until we get a new handle, you can pump water here on the porch and carry it down to the trough. The buckets are there on the bench." "Well, you see, said Jeffy, "I figured the pump wasn't working just right, and so I took it apart, and I'm not sure I can put it back together." "Oh, mercy," said Mrs. Pigglewiggle, walking over and looking at the pump, which was strewn all over the bench. "Well, in that case, I guess you'll just have to carry water from the spring. It's up behind the house. You go out past the woodshed and follow that little trail until you get to it. Here, you'd better take two buckets." She handed Jeffy two 12-quart milk buckets. Whistling rather tunelessly, he jumped off the back porch and ran across the backyard. "Hey, this is fun," he said to himself. "I'll bet that old spring's got bullfrogs in it and maybe a big swimming hole." He started up the path. It was very narrow and overgrown with blackberries and nettles. "Hey, ouch," Jeffy yelled as a blackberry vine grabbed him around the arm and made a long red scratch on his flesh. He hit the vine with the bucket, and a nettle bent down and stung him on the back of the neck. "Hey, this is awful," he said, as a mosquito bit him on the nose. "Why doesn't somebody cut this old path?" "Because we seldom have to use it," said Mrs. Pigglewiggle from behind him. "Here, let me by, and I'll sickle a path. I'd better make it nice and broad, because you will be using it a great deal. Animals drink an enormous amount of water, you know." The spring was pretty. It bubbled coolly, and Jeffy did see a big bullfrog, but the path down to the spring was slippery, and there were lots of mosquitoes, and with the bucket of water in each hand, he couldn't slap at them. Once he tried, but the water slopped over and filled his shoe. He found that water is the heaviest, sloppiest, hardest thing in the world to carry, and what was worse, Trotsky alone could drink a bucket with one slurp. All the long, hot afternoon, Jeffy staggered back and forth from the spring. He was hot and itchy and stung all over with nettles. Then he had an idea. He had it. He would hitch Trotsky to the cart and drive back and forth from the spring. Gosh, with Trotsky, he could carry 4 10-gallon milk cans of water at a time. This would be easy. The first blow, of course, was the harness, which he had taken apart so thoroughly that morning. For an hour, he buckled and unbuckled, but he couldn't seem to get it just right. So then he thought, "I'll just pull the cart myself. I won't be able to carry milk cans of water, but I can carry about 4 buckets at a time." So he lugged the cart across the barnyard, past the house and up to the spring. It was very, very hard work. And when he finally got it up to the spring, he was so hot he had to lie down and slap cold water on his forehead. After he'd cooled off, he filled the four buckets, loaded them into the cart, and started home. Pulling the cart with four buckets of water in it was quite a job, even for a husky 9-year-old boy. "It's this darn path," Jeffy kept saying to himself as he pushed and pulled and jounced along. "As soon as I get to Mrs. Pigglewiggle's yard, it will be as easy as pie." When he finally got to Mrs. Pigglewiggle's yard, the left wheel came off the cart. The cart tipped over, and all the water spilled. Jeffy was so mad, he kicked the wagon wheel as hard as he could, which was a mistake because he had on tennis shoes. "Ouch!" he shrieked. "Ouch, my toe's broken! Help! Help, I'm in agony!" "What in the world is the matter?" asked Mrs. Pigglewiggle from the porch, where she was shelling peanuts for Peanut Brittle. "My toe," Jeffy yelled, "I've broken it." "Well, come here on the porch and let me take a look at it," said Mrs. Pigglewiggle. The toe was red and swollen, but Mrs. Pigglewiggle wiggled it and said she didn't think it was broken. She made Jeffy lay in the hammock and gave him 6 large, fresh ginger cookies and a glass of lemonade for medicine. He said he felt better right away. As soon as she finished the peanuts, Mrs. Pigglewiggle called up Mr. Larson and asked him if he had a spare faucet or perhaps could fix her pump. He said he would be right over. Mrs. Pigglewiggle met him at the barn and talked to him for quite a while in a low voice. Then he came up, lifted Jeffy out of the hammock, and carried him down to the watering trough, set him down on his good foot, and said, "Now, son, I'll tell you what to do, but you are going to fix this faucet. After all, you were strong enough to take it apart, so you should be smart enough to put it back together. Now, first, you take this Stilson wrench." When Jeffy had fixed the faucet and filled the watering trough, Mr. Larson carried him up to the porch and sat him on the bench by the pump. "Now, son," he said, "you're going to learn how to fix the pump." By the time he had taught Jeffy how to fix the pump, Mr. Larson had to go home and milk. He said, "It's all right, though. I don't think you'll need me for anything else, Mrs. Pigglewiggle. This young feller is pretty handy with tools." "Thanks, Mr. Larson," Jeffy said, scratching a big mosquito bite on his leg. "Thanks ever so much for showing me how to fix the faucet and the pump." "That's all right, Jeffy," said Mr. Larson. "Someday you can come over and help me with my tractor." "As soon as my toe gets well," Jeffy said, "I'll ride Trotsky over." Then he remembered the bridle, and his face turned brick red. He said, "Say, Mrs. Pigglewiggle, are there any kinds of instructions about putting bridles together? I mean, buckling the right pieces to the right pieces?" Mrs. Pigglewiggle laughed. She said, "I guess there are, Jeffy, but I don't happen to have any. However, after supper, I'll bring the bridle up here and show you how to put it back together." While Mrs. Pigglewiggle was milking, Jeffy limped over to the steps, sat down, and put the toolbox back together. Then he put all the tools neatly away. He felt better somehow. Then he remembered the churn, and he fixed that. He was working on the doorbell when Mrs. Pigglewiggle called him to supper. After supper, she showed him how to fix the bridle, and then she made him soak his toe and go to bed. He was very, very tired, and his bed with his cool white sheets and the blue and white patchwork quilt looked so inviting he forgot about his toe and made a great big leap from the rug right into the middle. There was a terrible crash, and he was lying squashed down between the springs and the mattress. "What happened? Are you hurt?" asked Mrs. Pigglewiggle as she helped him out. "I'm all right," Jeffy said sheepishly. "It's just that I guess I sort of forgot that I sort of loosened the screws in the bed this morning. I mean, I was testing out the screwdriver on my pocket knife to see if it was any good." "Well, was it?" asked Mrs. Pigglewiggle, laughing. "I guess so," said Jeffy. All right, said Mrs. Pigglewiggle. Sore toe or not, you'll have to help me lift this mattress and springs and put the bed back together. Where are the tools?
0: Right here, said Jeffy, limping over and getting the toolbox off the window seat.
5: So they put the bed back together, and Mrs. Piggle made it all fresh and finally tucked Jeffy in. All night long, he dreamed of boiling hot deserts without water and blackberry vines with thorns as big as daggers. He spent most of the next day laying in the hammock and soaking his toe. But the day after that, he was much better, and before breakfast, he'd fixed the wheels of the cart and tightened up all the bolts on the mowing machine. After breakfast, while Mrs. Pigglewiggle did her chores, he mended a broken place in the fence, nailed down a loose step, fixed a wiggly leg on a kitchen chair, and repaired the latch on the screen door. Mrs. Pigglewiggle told him she was very proud of him. After lunch, Mrs. Pigglewiggle walked over to Mrs. Larson's to get a bread and butter pickle recipe. She asked Jeffy to go along, but he said his toe still hurt a little and he didn't feel like walking. She told him to lie in the hammock and look at books, and she would be home soon. For a little while after she had gone, Jeffy lay in the hammock and looked at the Sears Roebuck catalog. Then he and Wag took a little walk down to the end of the lane. Then he played ball with Wag for a while. He'd throw the ball down the lane, and Wag would run and bring it back. Then he threw stones at crows, and the crows ducked and said, "Caw, caw, caw, smarty." Then he caught a few bees in a fruit jar. Then he wandered down to the barn. He could hear Fanny snoring clear out in the barnyard. He limped over to her pen and looked at her. "Gee, you're disgusting, Fanny," he said. "You're fat and dirty, and you snore." Fanny opened one small eye and looked at him. "Grumph," she said, and began to snore again. "You make me sick," said Jeffy, just laying there snoring. "Why don't you wake up?" "Grumph," said Fanny. The 13 little pigs all crowded down to the end of the pen where Jeffy was, hoping he would have something delicious for them to eat. "You want to get away from your big, fat, ugly mother for a while?" he asked them. "Yes, yes," they squealed. So he opened the door into Lester's pen, and they hurried through and began sniffing around in the straw, hoping for little extra grains of wheat or hidden crusts. Jeffy watched them for a while until he grew tired. Then he went back to lean over Fanny's pen and watch her. She was still snoring. For some reason, this irritated Jeffy. "That old pig snoring makes me sick at my stomach," he told Wag. "Why doesn't she get up and move around?" Wag was busy sniffing at the piggies between the boards of Lester's pen and did not answer. "Well, I've got an idea," Jeffy said, limping out to the willow tree and breaking off a branch. He took the branch back to Fanny's pen and began tickling her with it. It was just right for tickling, long and supple, with a small bunch of leaves at the very end. At first, Fanny, who was used to flies and bugs, apparently didn't feel the tickling. She snored on, her fat legs and small hoofs stretched straight out in front of her. Then Jeffy tickled her on the end of her snout. She snorted a little. He kept on tickling. She opened one small eye. He kept on tickling. She got up with a roar and lunged at him. The whole pen quivered, but Jeffy laughed and flipped the willow switch at her. She lunged again, but this time she hit the door to the pen, the very door whose hinges Jeffy had loosened the first day he came. The hinges came off, the door crashed open, and Fanny was free. Jeffy almost fainted. "Run, Wag, run! Fanny's out!" he shouted, streaking from the brown door. Pigs are funny animals. They are big and fat and awkward and piggish, but they can run like lightning, especially mean old mother pigs. So when Jeffy reached the willow tree, Fanny's snout and her sharp teeth were only about 2 inches from his leg, giving a jump that took him at least 4 feet off the ground. Jeffy snagged the branch, swung both legs over his head, and grabbed for a higher branch with his knees. He wasn't very comfortable, but he was safe. Below him, Fanny scratched her sides against the willow trunk and snarled. Wag, safe on the back porch, barked and barked. Jeffy's hands began to ache a little. He tried hanging on by one hand, and this made his arms ache. He wanted to get up by his knees so he wouldn't be hanging upside down. He tried giving a little swing with his body, and the branch under his knees creaked alarmingly. My, he was uncomfortable. His face was as red as a fire engine, and his toe ached. "Where's Mrs. Pigglewiggle?" he said. Then he began to shout, "Help! Help! Mrs. Pigglewiggle, save me!" From above him in the tree, Penelope the parrot said, "Oh, for heaven's sake, boy, quiet down. You're disturbing everyone." "But I'm upside down," wailed Jeffy. "Help! Help!" he shouted again. "What in the world is the matter with you? If you don't like being upside down, why don't you get out of the tree?" Penelope said. "Because Fanny's down there, and she's going to bite me," said Jeffy, beginning to bawl. "Well, how did she get out?" Penelope asked. "She ought to be in her pen." "She was," said Jeffy, "but I loosened the hinges on her door the first day I came, and then I forgot all about it, and I was tickling her on the nose, and she charged, and the door came off, and she almost bit me." "Well, you're a mischievous boy, and I don't have much sympathy for you," said Penelope. "But I don't like Fanny either, so I'll help you. Now, when I chase Fanny into the barn, you get down out of that tree and shut the door. I'll get out the hayloft window." "How can you chase Fanny?" Jeffy asked. "Just watch and see," said Penelope. There was a great clatter of wings and then a thump as she flew out of the willow tree and landed on the ground. Then, in an exact imitation of Mrs. Pigglewiggle's voice, she said, "Now, Fanny, get along. Go on. Get back in your pen. Hurry now, Fanny. Supper, Fanny. I've got your nice supper. Hurry, Fanny." Fanny waddled into the barn. Like a flash, Jeffy was out of the tree and rolling the big barn door shut. As he latched the door, he could hear Penelope say, "Nice girl, Fanny. Supper's ready." Then, from the loft window, Penelope said, "Now, you foolish boy, you'd better go up to the house and get your toolbox and the bucket of slops. I'll keep Fanny quiet until you get her food in the trough. Then, while she's eating, you put the hinges back on that door. All right now, scat, boy." Jeffy scatted. He was pretty nervous about going in the barn, but Penelope reminded him that if anything went wrong and Fanny started after him again, he could go up in the loft. "Anybody with an ounce of brains would have thought of that in the first place," she said. Jeffy thought so too, and was ashamed because he'd been so dumb. So carrying the bucket of slops in one hand and the toolbox under his arm, he squeezed through the barn door and tiptoed over to Fanny's pen. He could hear Penelope talking. "Quiet now, girl. Supper's coming. Supper's coming." As soon as he dumped the bucket of slops, Fanny lunged forward and buried her head in it. "Now," Penelope said, "quick, the door. Stand it up and fix those hinges." Jeff's hands shook, so the screwdriver kept jumping out of the slot in the screws, but finally he had one hinge on tight. With an anxious look at Fanny's trough, which was almost empty, he started on the other. He'd just finished when Fanny turned around and saw him. "Grumph," she said, and started toward him. Grabbing his toolbox, Jeffy ran to the ladder that went up to the loft. "Don't worry, boy, the pen's holding," Penelope called out. She flew down from the rafter where she'd been perched while directing things and waddled out to Jeffy. "Come on, boy," she said. "While you've got your tools out, I wish you'd fix the door of my cage. It won't stay open, and it won't stay shut." When Mrs. Pigglewiggle got home a little later, Jeffy had finished fixing Penelope's cage and was tightening up the porch swing. He told Mrs. Piggle all about Fanny and how Penelope had saved his life, and she said, You're a good girl, Penelope. I'm proud of you. Here are some sunflower seeds. Delicious, said Penelope, eating one. I'll fly down this afternoon and thank her. Oh, Jeffy, said Mrs. Pigglewiggle, Nels is going to work on the tractor this evening. He said to tell you to bring your toolbox and come over after supper. Oh, boy, said Jeffy, I've always wanted to fix a tractor. At that, Jeffy Phillips learned that tools are for fixing things and not for taking them apart. Today, if you go down the street, you will see a big sign that says, Jeffy Phillips in Wiki Rockstall Repair Shop. We fix anything. They get lots of business, too. Yesterday, they put Patsy's big doll's eyes in, mended the broken chain on Dick Thompson's bicycle, and fixed Mrs. Harpoon's vacuum cleaner. They even helped Mr. Phillips clean the spark plugs on his car. When they aren't fixing things, they're building. The first thing they built was a beautiful doghouse for Wag. They took it out to Mrs. Pigglewiggle's farm last Sunday. She was simply delighted, and Wag was so happy he licked Jeffy's ear and untied Wiki's shoe. While they were playing around the farm, Jeff noticed that the watering trough was getting kind of rotten in some places. They built a newer, bigger one. Mrs. Pigglewiggle was very pleased, and Penelope said, Glad I saved you from Fanny. You're a good boy. The end. And now we'll have a ghost story called Telepo. Not so very long ago, an old man lived by himself in the backwoods of West Virginia. He had a log cabin with a single room that held a stove, a bed, a table, a chair, and a big open fireplace built of fieldstone. One night, the man sat eating a plateful of beans and bread and regretting that he hadn't been able to catch a single fish in his lake behind the cabin or bag a single possum or deer for his supper. He was startled to look across the table and see the strangest creature he had ever seen, sitting on its haunches in the far corner of the room, staring at him. It had jaws like a weasel, ears like a fox, piercing yellow eyes like an owl, and a monkey's body, and was covered in bright red fur. But mainly, it had a huge, long tail that coiled around and around it, the way a rattler coils on itself before it strikes. What the heck? Cried the man. How'd you get in here? He grabbed his carving knife from beside the loaf of bread and went after the animal. The thing gave a screech like nothing the man had ever heard. Then it scrambled out through a chink between two of the cabin's logs. But it wasn't quick enough. With a single slice, the man cut off the creature's tail, while the rest of the animal scampered away to the woods. The man walked back to the table and stretched out the tail, marveling at its length. After a few minutes, he decided that meat was meat, and that what he was hungry right now. So he cooked up the tail, found it tasted a little like rabbit, and ate it all in one sitting. After that, he plugged up the hole between the logs, went to bed, and soon was fast asleep. He hadn't been asleep very long when he heard something scratching at the door, just like a cat. Pretty soon, he heard it call, Telepo, Telepo, just give me my Telepo. Now, he had three dogs that slept under the house. He whistled for them, and they came charging out and charged the creature far into the woods. But only two of his dogs came back. When the man saw this, he cursed a blue streak. Then he sent the dogs to sleep under the floorboards and went back to bed himself. A short time later, he heard the same clawing at the front door as the creature tried to get in. Then he heard it call through a crack in the door, Telepo, Telepo, just give me my Telepo. Once again, the man whistled up his dogs from underneath, and they chased the creature all the way down the road, snapping so close behind it that if it still had a tail, it would have lost it to those hounds. The man heard the dogs giving chase until the woods swallowed up the sound. But a little later, only one dog returned. Again the man cursed loudly. This time he had his remaining dog sleep at the foot of his bed. In the smallest hours of the morning, he heard something scrabbling at the window, like a night bird trying to get in. Through the cracked glass he heard, "Tailypo, Tailypo, I've got to have my Tailypo." Quick as he could, he flung the cabin door open and sent his last dog out into the night. He heard the dog charging around the corner of the cabin and heard the creature screeching and scrambling away. After that, things were pretty quiet. But the last hound never did return. The man stayed awake a long time, but listening, he heard nothing more. Finally, just before dawn, he fell asleep. But he woke up a few minutes later. He was sure he'd heard something in his room. He looked into the far corner and saw the patch he'd put over the hole was gone. Then he heard something scrabbling up the foot of his bed. A minute later, he saw a fox's ears, a weasel's jaws, and two huge yellow eyes, just like an owl's, looking at him. He tried calling for his dogs, but they were gone. He was too frightened to climb out of bed. He just kept staring while the red, monkey-like creature crept closer and closer. "Tailypo, Tailypo," it growled. "Just give me my Tailypo." But the man stuttered, "I haven't got your Tailypo." Then the horrible creature, which was by then sitting on the man's knees, snarled and said, "Oh, yes, you have." And it jumped on the man's chest and scratched him all to pieces. There are those who say that the creature got his Tailypo back, and some who say it didn't. But the fact is, that old man and his dogs were never seen again in West Virginia or anywhere else. The end. Here's another ghost story, The Ghost of Misery Hill. There was once a miner, Tom Bowers, who worked a claim on Misery Hill near Pike City in California. Tom was a loner. He never liked having people around him. He only went into town when he needed supplies, and he never took a partner. "Nobody's going to work my claim but me," he told anyone who offered to buy into his claim. During the winter, he laid in supplies and kept to himself, while the snowdrifts piled up high around his cabin. People in Pike City always knew when spring had arrived, when Tom came down from Misery Hill to purchase a fresh batch of foodstuffs. But one spring, long after the last traces of snow had melted, the inhabitants of Pike City noticed that old Tom hadn't turned up with his poke of gold dust to buy beans and salt pork, bread and coffee. After a good deal of discussion, a group of miners and townspeople rode off to investigate. They found Tom's cabin empty. The pot-bellied stove was stone cold, and some bits of fried bread had gone moldy in the big iron skillet on top of it. Clearly, no one had been in the one-room shack for a long time. Certain now that something had happened to the old miner, the men followed the path that ran from the cabin to the brink of the steep slope where he had done his prospecting. But they found the end of the trail had vanished. It had been blotted out by a huge landslide. Fearing the worst, they dug into the pile of earth and rock, and after half a day of hard work, they found the old man's body. Then, having solved the mystery and having nothing better to do with Tom's remains, they buried him properly in a shallow grave not far from the mouth of his old mine shaft. A few miners sought to work Tom's mine on Misery Hill. But the story soon grew that the ghost of Tom Bowers was often seen prowling around, carrying his old pick near his mine. Soon, everybody avoided a spot There was one miner, Jim Brandon, who got himself so far into debt when his own claim ran out that he became desperate. He moved into Tom's long empty shack and began to work the abandoned mine. Soon enough, he made it pay well, and it cleared up his debts, and he accumulated some savings for himself. But after several months, he began to notice signs that someone else was working his claim by night. Every morning, he could see that somebody had tampered with the sluice, a long wooden trough that he filled every day with freshly dug gravel. When water from a nearby stream was run down it, bars along the bottom of the sluice would catch any gold the gravel might hold. Jim searched high and low for a clue to his midnight visitor, but found nothing. Thinking some of the other miners might be playing a trick on him, he challenged them, but they all swore they knew nothing about it. After this, things were quiet for a few days. Then one morning, Jim again found that someone had been loading the sluice with gravel and running water through it. When evening came, he loaded his rifle, and hiding himself in a nook from which he had a clear view of the claim site, he kept watch for the intruder. For a long time,

reflecting the light of the full moon. It said, "Notice, I, Tom Bowers, claim this ground for placer mining." Sure now that he was the victim of a practical joke, Jim grabbed for the paper to tear it down, only to feel an electric jolt run from his fingertips to his shoulder. His arm fell numbly at his side. The notice vanished. At the same time, there came to his ears the sound of gravel being dumped into the sluice. A moment later, he heard water gurgling into it, then the rattling and bumping of rocks being tumbled down the length of it. Shaking his arm back into use, he angrily grabbed his gun and headed toward the sluice. Out of the corner of his eye, he saw the message was glowing again on the tree trunk, but he ignored it. He heard the sound of a pick biting into gravel now, and nothing mattered except finding out what was going on. Leveling his rifle, he rounded an outcrop of rock and saw Tom Bowers swinging his pick near the entrance to the mine. The miner turned to glare at Jim, and the frightened man saw at a glance that he was a ghost. Tom's tall, skinny frame, just like, gleamed the notice on the tree. His head and face were half covered with lank white hair, and his eyes blazed from black sockets. Nearly out of his wits, Jim raised his rifle to shoulder and fired. The gun's report was followed by a bellow from Tom's ghost. Looking through the rifle smoke, Jim saw the specter charging at him, his pick raised in both hands. "Oh, Lordy," cried Jim, and still clutching his rifle, he took off running with the angry ghost only a few paces behind. The living led the dead in a wild chase up hill and down, into and out of the woods, over streams and ditches, and through scrub toward Park City. In Tyners, the miners were all gathered in a saloon, celebrating a new gold strike. Suddenly, everyone froze when they heard an ear-splitting scream. Then there was a sound like a body falling, followed by the clang of metal hitting on metal. And then, silence. Everyone tumbled outside to see what had happened. In the middle of the road, they found Jim Brandon's rifle pinned to the ground by the point of a pick stuck clean through the barrel. On the pick's handle were carved the initials TB. No one ever saw Jim Brandon after that night. But for many years afterwards, miners working near Misery Hill reported the sluice at Tom Bowers' claim ran every night just like clockwork. The end.

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2: This is Mike Musgrave. I'll be reading more Shel Silverstein. I'll now be reading from the book of his poems, Falling Up. My Robot. I told my robot to do my bidding. He yelled and said, "You must be kidding." I told robot to cook me a stew. He said, "I got better things to do." I told robot to sweep my shack. He said, "You want me to strain my back?" I told my robot to answer the phone. He said, "I must make some calls of my own." I told my robot to brew me some tea. He said, "Why don't you make some tea for me?" I told my robot to boil an egg. He said, "First, let me hear you beg." I told my robot there's a song you can play. He said, "How much are you going to pay?" So I told that robot

because I never knew exactly who belonged to who. And a drawing is of a robot lounging with drink in hand and a girl opposite a tray of food and drink. This one's titled Deadly Eye, with a drawing of a single eye with an eyebrow. It's the deadly eye of Poogly Pie. Look away, as you walk by, cause whoever looks right at it surely will die. It's a good thing you didn't. You did? Oh well, goodbye. The voice. There is a voice inside of you that whispers all day long. I feel that it is right for me. I know that this is wrong. No teacher, preacher, parent, friend, or wise man can decide what's right for you. Just listen to the voice that speaks inside. Mary Lou's Ride, with the illustration at the bottom of a page, a sea of faces at the top of a girl sits on a swing, flying through the air, with one shoe flying in front of her, and the swing ropes are attached to nothing behind her. The swing swang, the rope snapped, the sail sailed, and she flew. Her heart sang, her shirt flapped, her coat tailed, her hair blew. The bells rang, the crowd clapped, her mom wailed and wept too. Then crash, bang, into her lap, by airmail, came Mary Lou. This is Mike Musgrave signing off for today. I hope you enjoyed the poetry

0: It is now 11 a.m.
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0: 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Again, that's Anthony Griffin at 216-658-4675. Staying Connected. The Staying Connected group is a monthly meeting held for 6 months for clients that have completed the Vision of Success program. Staying Connected gives clients additional opportunities to hear from speakers and receive ongoing support from their peers who are sharing similar experiences. 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Now it's time for Scientific American, here on the Cleveland Sight Center Network.

Now it's time for Scientific American. June 11th, 2025, animal lifespans offer clues about the science of aging. Could the spectrum of animal lifespans hold clues about the science of aging? Article by Rachel Feltman, Fonda Mwangi, and Alex Sugiura. Rachel Feltman for Scientific American Science Quickly. I'm Rachel Feltman. In the animal kingdom, lifespans can stretch from mere hours to entire centuries, but that's just the start. Some creatures deteriorate so slowly that we've never actually caught them dying of old age. Others don't seem to age at all, and some can apparently reset their biological clocks and bounce back to infancy to start all over again. Plenty of humans would like to figure out how that works and potentially harness the ability for our own use. But science has a long way to go. The truth is that we barely understand why or how we age in the first place, let alone how we might stop it. My guest today is João Pedro de Magalhães. He's the chair of molecular biogerontology at the University of Birmingham in England, and he's here to tell us all about the nascent science of aging. Thank you so much for coming on to chat today. João Pedro de Magalhães, my pleasure. Thank you for the invitation. Feltman, so I'm sure that all of our listeners know that different species have different lifespans, but could you start by giving us a sense of some of the extremes that are out there? Magalhães, absolutely. It's been a mystery of biology for a very long time, ever since Aristotle noticed these differences in lifespan across species. And we know that some animals have very short lifespans, others have very long lifespans. And this happens even amongst closely related species like mammals. For example, hamsters live about 2 years. Mice and rats can live up to 3 or 4 years. And, you know, of course, humans, we can live over 100 years. And then at the other end of the spectrum, we have certain species of whales that have been estimated to live over 200 years. Feltman, Magalhães. So it is quite remarkable how much of a variation in longevity there is. Feltman, yeah. And then, besides mammals, I would assume that things get even more extreme when you're talking about less closely related species. Magalhães, well, there's some very unusual animals. There's this type of jellyfish which appears to be immortal. Or it appears to have the ability to rejuvenate, to go back in biological time, so adults can go back to earlier stages of development and start again their own lives. So it's not that they're immortal in that you can't kill them, but they are biologically immortal in the sense that biological time, for them, doesn't roll in one direction like it happens for us. Feltman, Magalhães. So there's very unusual animals. Again, we're talking invertebrates like rotifers or very simple animals whose adults don't have mouths. Feltman. Magalhães, they don't have a way of feeding. So they're very clear examples of mechanical limitations that will result in the demise of organisms. So you have a very big variety in terms of not just longevity and paces of aging, but even in aging phenotypes and how species degenerate and die. Feltman. And fundamentally, what is aging? Magalhães, so aging, we are all familiar with it. I tend to have a very broad definition of aging as a progressive and inevitable physiological degeneration, an increase in vulnerability and decrease in viability. Now, of course, there's many facets to aging. I mean, it involves physiological degeneration. I mean, our bodies get weaker, we become frailer with age. But there's also, of course, many cellular molecular changes that occur as well. And then, of course, there's increased incidence of diseases, cancer, cardiovascular diseases, neurological diseases, and so on. So one of the hallmarks of aging is that once you reach about age 30, your chance of dying doubles roughly every 8 years, and that's very consistent across populations. And that happens as well in animals, only in animals like mice. It varies a bit between strains, but it'll be something like every few months the chance of dying doubles. Feltman, And what do we know about what causes aging? You know, why is it inevitable for most species, but then, you know, for some, like those jellyfish, it doesn't seem to be? Magalhães, well, that's a big question, and we don't have a good answer yet. We don't have a good understanding why some species age very fast. So, for example, mice and rats, as I mentioned, they only live up to 3 or 4 years, but they also age much faster than human beings, no matter how you take care of them. A mouse will age about 20, 25, 30 times faster than a human being. So we know there's a very big diversity, also, in rates of aging, but what's behind it is not well understood. We know there must be genetic differences again, because no matter how well you take care of your mouse, or hamster, or rat, it will age a lot faster than a human being. So, you know, you can let it watch Netflix all it wants, it will still age much faster than human beings, right? So there has to be genetic differences. It's not environment, it's not the diet, it has to be genetically determined, it has to be encoded in our genomes how fast we age. But then, of course, the question is, okay, but what are the biochemical, molecular, cellular determinants?
That's something we don't understand well yet. Having said that, there are some hypotheses. For example, one idea that's been around for decades is the idea that damage to the DNA and mutations in the DNA accumulate gradually with age and then cause aging. And the hypothesis being that in mice, for example, this accumulation of mutations occurs much faster, for which there is some experimental evidence. So that is one hypothesis. And at the moment, however, it's still unproven or unknown, really, why human beings age. Feltman, And are there any factors that long-living organisms have in common? Magalhaes, there are multiple factors associated with long lifespans. I mean, the important point is that we are a product of our evolutionary history. Of course, we now have technology and we have medicine, but we didn't evolve in these conditions. We evolved as cavemen, you know, hundreds of thousands or millions of years ago. And the same for every other species. And so the major determinant of whether a species evolves a short lifespan or a long lifespan is extrinsic mortality, so how much they die of, in particular predation. So if you have animals like, short-lived animals like mice, I mean, mice in the wild very rarely live more than 1 year, not just because of diseases, but primarily because of predators. Feltman, Magalhaes, and because they have very short lifespans, even in the wild, then, you know, they have to grow very quickly, they have to develop very quickly, and they have to reproduce very quickly. And so everything happens very quickly. So it's a very fast life history, a very fast life that they live. On the other hand, humans or the Galapagos tortoise would be an example, or big whales or underground, subterranean animals like mole rats. They're protected from predators. I mean, we are protected from predators, one, because we're relatively big for primates, and of course, because of our intelligence, which allowed us to escape predators when we were, of course, in the time of cavemen and when we were evolving. And that means that because we have fewer predators, we are top of the food chain. That means that we have more time to grow, to develop. And then, of course, that leads to a longer lifespan as well. So across species, there's this pattern, of course, of, you know, we are a product of our evolution and we have the life history and the longevity that fits our evolutionary history. Feltman, what kinds of tools are researchers using to try to answer all of these questions we have about aging and lifespan? Magalhaes, so there's different types of tools we can use. I mean, one big technological breakthrough was DNA sequencing. We can sequence DNA relatively cheaply and relatively rapidly nowadays. I mean, the human genome sequencing cost billions of dollars, but nowadays you can sequence your own genome. Anyone can sequence their genomes for a few hundred dollars. So it's relatively cheap to sequence genomes, which means we can also sequence the genomes of different species, species with different lifespans. So for example, our lab, we sequenced the genome of the bowhead whale, which is the longest lived mammal, which has been estimated to live over 200 years, as well as naked mole rats and other long-lived disease-resistant species. And there's now hundreds of genome sequences from many different species with different lifespans. And so what you can do with that trove of information is analyze it for patterns associated with the evolution of longevity. You can ask questions. So for example, you know, do species that live a longer lifespan, do they have more DNA repair genes? So you can use that information on the DNA to study the evolution of longevity, then try to find specific genes and pathways associated with it. Feltman, Magalhaes, now. The other approach we use to study aging, of course, is in model systems. I mean, unfortunately, we cannot really study aging in human beings. Or we can, but it's very difficult and time-consuming. And so we tend to use short-lived model systems like mice or fruit flies or worms. Some. Worms live a few weeks. We tend to use fruit flies, Drosophila, that live a few months. Mice can live up to 3-4 years. So we can study these animals to try to gather insights into the mechanisms of aging, hoping that some of these will be applicable to humans. I mean, there's some rationale for it because we know the basic biochemistry of life in a mouse is quite similar to humans. We can also manipulate aging to some degree in animal models, particularly at the genetic level. We can tweak genes in animals, including in mice, and extend their lifespan. In mice, it's up to about 50%. But for example, in worms, we can tweak a single gene in worms and extend by about 10 times. Feltman, Magalhaes, which is quite remarkable. So we can do a lot of studies in animal models, we can manipulate aging to some degree in animals, and then we can do mechanistic studies. We can look at their molecules, we can look at their cells, we can look at their hormones, and try to test mechanistic hypotheses of aging. Feltman, what do you think are the biggest questions that we should be tackling about human aging and human lifespans?
Magalhaes, well, I suppose the big question is still why we age. I mean, why do human beings age? As I said, there's hypotheses like DNA damage and mutations, like oxidative damage, like loss of protein, homeostasis. There's different hypotheses, but we still don't know why we age. And I think that remains the big question in the field. There's other questions, of course. Can we manipulate human aging? Because although we can manipulate, to some degree, aging in animal models, we don't know if that's possible or not in human beings. We can manipulate, to some degree, our longevity by exercise, eating healthy, not smoking, not drinking too much alcohol, and so on. But whether, for example, can we develop a longevity drug? And there's a number of companies and labs trying to develop longevity pills, but whether they're going to be effective in humans, that's still something that's up to discussion and will require, for example, clinical trials. Feltman, Emin and Magalhaes. So one aspect that's quite fundamental and important in aging is that there are complex species, like some species of reptiles like the Galapagos tortoise, some species of fishes like rockfishes, some species in salamanders like the OLM that appear not to age at all. There's no mammals in this category, but there are complex vertebrates that in studies spanning decades do not exhibit increased mortality, do not exhibit increased physiological degeneration. So that is quite a fascinating observation, that some species, I mean, maybe they do age after a very long time, but at the very least, they age much, much, much slower than human beings. Feltman. Magalhaes, which I think is a great inspiration as well. Because so, for example, just like the Wright brothers took inspiration from birds, they saw birds. Well, birds are heavier than air, and yet they can fly. So there's no reason to think we cannot build a machine that's heavier than air and can make us fly. We can take inspiration from these animals. There's no physical limit that holds that every organism has to age. And so we can take inspiration from the species that appear not to age and think, well, maybe with technology and therapeutics, we can, at the very least, slow our aging process. Feltman, thank you so much for coming on to talk today. This has been great. Magalhaes, well, thank you. My pleasure. Feltman, that's all for today. Science Quickly is produced by me, Rachel Feltman, along with Fonda Mwangi, Kelso Harper, Naima Marzi, and Jeff DelVicio. This episode was edited by Alex Sudura. Shayna Possis and Aaron Shattuck fact-check our show. Our theme music was composed by Dominic Smith. Subscribe to Scientific American for more up-to-date and in-depth science news. For Scientific American, this is Rachel Feltman. See you next time. End of interview. June 9th, 2025. What's behind the mysterious epidemic of kidney disease killing thousands of young men? As cases of chronic kidney disease emerge in outdoor laborers around the world, scientists are finding that repeated damage from prolonged extreme heat seems to be a leading factor to kidney failure. Article by Carrie Arnold in Nature magazine. For years, Oscar has greeted dawn with the rhythmic swing of his machete as he chops sugarcane in fields near his home in El Salvador. On a typical morning, the 33-year-old begins work long before sunrise in a futile attempt to escape the suffocating heat and humidity. But one morning in December, Oscar clutched his wife's hand instead of his steel machete. The pair sat in a waiting room of a clinic in the small town of Tierra Blanca. Oscar, a pseudonym being used to protect his privacy, had gone with his wife to find out whether his kidneys were failing. Beginning in the late 1990s, a mysterious epidemic of chronic kidney disease began emerging in Baholampa, a region on the Pacific coast of El Salvador where Tierra Blanca is located. The disease, which researchers have dubbed chronic kidney disease of unknown cause, CKDU, often affects people between the ages of 20 and 50. Many are agricultural workers or laborers without other known risk factors for kidney disease. As many as 1 in 4 adult men in Baholampa have kidney disease, whether CKDU or another form, compared with an estimated 1 in 10 men globally. Roughly 17% of men in Baholampa live with kidney failure. Although the epidemic of this perplexing kidney disease was first recognized in this region, more than half a dozen hotspots have since appeared elsewhere in Central America and around the world. Hard. Data on the number of people with CKDU globally have yet to be tallied. However, occupational medicine specialist Emmanuel Jarquin says that tens of thousands of people have probably died from the disease, and the number continues to grow. This is the biggest story in the world about kidney disease, says Jarquin, who is on the front line of the epidemic in El Salvador. In 2007, Jarquin founded the Agency for Development and Agricultural Health, AgDISA, a scientific research organization based in San Salvador that aims to protect agricultural workers from kidney disease and other work-related conditions.
There were so many cases of kidney failure in the district of Bajo Lempa that AgDISA opened a satellite office in Tierra Blanca in 2023. People here are aware of their illness, but when they reach for treatment, they don't receive anything, says Jarquin. Not prevention, not dialysis, not anything. As a result, people get sicker and fast. It's a vicious cycle, he says. Although the cause of the epidemic hasn't been definitively determined, most scientists agree that, at least among sugarcane workers, intense labor in extreme heat is one of the major drivers of this condition. Elsewhere, CKDU shows up among other laborers, including rice farmers, construction workers, and miners. Many researchers expect the effects of climate change to increase the prevalence of chronic kidney disease, which is already a growing health concern globally. In May, the governing body of the World Health Organization adopted a resolution to recognize kidney disease as a major cause of death and disability, and to strengthen disease prevention efforts. Kidney disease is an example of the damage that prolonged, incessant heat can do to the body, says Ollie Jay, a heat physiologist at the University of Sydney in Australia. For the epidemic of CKDU, the agricultural workers of Bajo Lempa were an early warning sign. An emerging epidemic more than two decades ago, when otherwise healthy young men in Bajo Lempa began to grow fatigued and anemic, they chalked it up to long hours of intense and exhausting work. Sugarcane cutters are marathon workers, says Fabiano Amorim, a physiologist at the University of New Mexico in Albuquerque. Furthermore, they sometimes don't have the proper food for the work they are doing. They don't have water available. Taking time off to rest wasn't an option. The men depended on their work to provide food and shelter for their families, so the workers swallowed ibuprofen and got back to their machetes. But for many, the fatigue worsened until they could no longer get out of bed. With local physicians unable to help, some of the men managed to make the two-hour drive to Rosales National Hospital in San Salvador. When they arrived, the men learned that their kidneys had failed. Their bodies could no longer filter certain types of toxins, such as uric acid, from the blood or eliminate excess water. When this happens, fluid accumulates in the body until the lungs can no longer fill with air and the heart struggles to beat. Without dialysis to clean and filter the blood, death is inevitable. When the men arrived at Rosales National Hospital, nephrologist Ricardo Leiva and his then-trainee Ramon Garcia Trevenino were puzzled about why these seemingly healthy young men's kidneys had abruptly crashed. The textbooks that both physicians had pored over in medical school taught them that kidney failure was usually the result of untreated diabetes and high blood pressure or certain rare autoimmune and genetic conditions. The men from Bajo Lempa had none of these. They were so young. I had no answers, says Garcia Trabanino, who now helps to run a private dialysis clinic in San Salvador. It was a massacre. Yet, with the hospital flooded with people from Bajo Lempa, neither had much time to work it out. I started work at 5 a.m. every day, Leiva says. And I didn't get home until after it was dark. When Leiva Garcia Trevenino and a team of researchers published the first account of the mysterious kidney disease in a public health journal in 2002, the condition seemed like a local kidney anomaly, what biologists call an endemic nephropathy. But then papers began identifying other hotspots of CKDU, including in the sugarcane growing region of Nicaragua. Nobody believed us that we were seeing a new form of chronic kidney disease, says Marvin Gonzalez-Quiroz, a physician and epidemiologist from Nicaragua, who is now at the University of Texas at San Antonio. Nobody believed the prevalence that we were reporting. Other research documented similar problems in Mexico, Costa Rica, Panama, India, and Sri Lanka. None of the early studies could pin down a cause, but several leading hypotheses have emerged, including exposure to pesticides and heavy metals, as well as pathogens, the use of non-steroidal anti-inflammatory drugs, and chronic heat stress. Researchers now say that CKDU could have multiple causes that vary between individuals and across locations and time. Still, epidemiological and animal studies point to heat stress as an important factor. How we keep cool. Humans maintain their core body temperature in a narrow range of 36-37 degrees Celsius, says Daniel Vicelio, a biometeorologist at the University of Nebraska-Omaha, and expend a lot of energy to keep it there. When our bodies heat up, blood vessels in the limbs and extremities dilate in a process called vasodilation, shunting blood away from major organs and to the surface of the skin, allowing heat to dissipate. As the core body temperature creeps up, glands in the skin begin pumping out sweat, further cooling the body. A fan or breeze amplifies this cooling, high humidity makes the process less effective, says Vicelio. When vasodilation and sweating are inadequate, and the body temperature gets too high, muscles cramp, nausea takes hold, and people can become confused and faint. In extreme cases, seizures and death can follow.
The kidneys are some of the first organs to feel the strain as body temperature rises. Sending more blood to the body's surface means that the kidneys and other major organs receive less oxygen and nutrients. This often happens while water is lost through sweating, forcing the kidneys to kick into overdrive to preserve the body's fluid balance. That effort can lead to drops in kidney function, even in healthy adults. The entire heat response is a finely tuned physiological symphony that leaves little room for error, says Katharina Judice, an emergency medicine physician at Harvard University in Boston, Massachusetts. The kidneys are more vulnerable than other organs. They have a very intense metabolic demand, so small changes in blood flow tend to be more harmful, she says. People working in construction and agriculture don't just get hot from being outside in the sun. They also generate heat through physical labor. Sweating a lot can leave them dangerously dehydrated at the end of a workday, even if they drink water as usual, says Judice. Except in the most severe cases, researchers thought that the kidneys could quickly bounce back from heat stress with no long-term damage. The emergence of CKDU instead hints that small, repeated injuries, even those that don't result in a hospital visit, can build up over time. Compounded and amplified by other exposures, these small insults can lead to end-stage kidney failure, says Judice. You're having this acute kidney injury day after day, she says. Then you progress to a state where the cells can't recover fully. Biopsies from people with CKDU show damage to specific parts of the kidney called the tubules, which reabsorb and return water and other useful substances to the blood. The problem, says Zachary Schlater, a physiologist at Indiana University Bloomington, is working out how to detect this damage before kidney function drops drastically. Typical tests spot a problem only when there are elevated levels of a waste product called creatinine in the blood and protein in the urine. Nearly 10 years ago, Schlater decided to look for molecular distress signals that could be early indicators of declines in kidney function. In one study of sugarcane cutters in Nicaragua, Schlater and his colleagues found that markers of tubule injury changed as blood creatinine increased throughout the harvest season. Another study by some of the same researchers, looking at workers during harvest, found that increased levels of white blood cells in urine, a marker of inflammation, and a decrease in hemoglobin in red blood cells, the production of which depends on the hormone erythropoietin secreted by the kidneys, could predict declines in kidney function across the harvest season. The hotter people got, the more dehydrated people got, these signals went up, says Schlater. Importantly, he says, there are biomarkers that can be measured easily and can be detected before more commonly used markers of kidney injury, such as creatinine. And it's not just the kidney that's being affected, the whole body is, says Schlater. Heat stress causes systemic inflammation, and CKDU is likely some combination of what's happening within the kidneys and what's happening systemically. Research by Schlater's team and others has shown that kidney damage can accumulate much more quickly than anyone thought. It affirmed a lot of what we hear anecdotally, which is that people start working when they're young, they're healthy, they have good kidney function, and then bang, they have stage 4 kidney disease and will need dialysis soon, says Madeline Scammell, an environmental health scientist at Boston University in Massachusetts, who studies CKDU. Laura Sanchez-Lozada, a physiologist at the National Institute of Cardiology, Ignacio Chavez in Mexico City, studies how other factors, such as drinking fructose-sweetened beverages and using anti-inflammatory medications, such as ibuprofen, can accelerate kidney damage in CKDU. Many agricultural workers in Central America lack access to adequate amounts of safe drinking water when working and instead turn to sports drinks and sodas for rehydration. In small amounts, the sugars in these drinks provide energy and help the body to absorb electrolytes. But large amounts of fructose can trigger an inflammatory response as kidney cells work to metabolize the sugar. When Sanchez-Lozada and her colleagues gave rats fructose-containing beverages rather than plain water for rehydration, the rats experienced greater dehydration and increased kidney injury. Providing safe, plain drinking water and lower sugar electrolyte drinks for heat-stressed workers will be key to preventing further damage, Sanchez-Lozada says. Meanwhile, researchers are investigating other contributing factors for CKDU. In Bajo Lempa, scientists proposed early on that pesticides and naturally occurring heavy metals could be culprits, and these factors are still under investigation. Further research on CKDU in Sri Lanka, a hotspot studied for nearly 2 decades, links exposure to pesticides, such as glyphosate, to an increased risk of kidney disease. Glyphosate has been shown in rodent studies to be toxic to the kidneys. The mineral-rich groundwater in parts of Sri Lanka slows down the natural degradation of pesticides, causing them to remain in drinking water supplies for longer than in other regions. Anna Strasma, a nephrologist at Duke University in Durham, North Carolina, says that CKDU might not be a single disease,
but rather a collection of similar illnesses with slightly different causes. Epidemiologists in Nepal have found high levels of kidney failure in men who have worked overseas in Malaysia and the Middle East, where they are often hired for manual labor at construction sites and oil fields, exposing them to extreme heat and potential toxins. Other scientists are investigating where else CKDU might exist. In the second half of this year, Strasma and her colleagues at Duke will begin screening farmers and other workers in Kenya to look for cases there. And researchers in the United States have detected potential signals that CKDU might exist among agricultural workers in California. In March, Strasma and a team of scientists documented cases of CKDU in dialysis clinics in Houston, Texas. It has long been known that heat can kill, but deaths were thought to be rare or, more recently, tied to extreme temperature events. There's all this good research on the maximum amount of heat that humans can take, says Vicelio. But heat kills well before we get to these thresholds. The combined effects of exertion, dehydration, and humidity alongside age, body size, acclimation to the local climate, and other physiological differences mean that any individual's threshold might be lower. And intense heat can be particularly problematic in places where nighttime temperatures don't get low enough to offer relief. There are more hints that long-term exposure to excessive heat can increase people's risk of, or even cause, disease, Vicelio says. Prevention steps. The influx of CKDU cases has left the health system in El Salvador unable to cope. A small dialysis unit operates in the Bajo Lempa town of San Pedro, but demand is so high that people who do get a dialysis spot can attend only 2 days per week. Three times per week is considered standard. The situation is similar at the Rosales National Hospital, Leva says. At any given time, the hospital might have 5 spots available per 1,000 people who need dialysis, Jarquin says. The people waiting for treatment can't get a place until someone receiving dialysis has died. That makes the prevention efforts that Jarquin and Garcia Trabanino are undertaking all the more important. Some individuals whose kidneys are struggling but have not yet failed can benefit from controlling their blood pressure and diabetes that might occur alongside CKDU, as well as making dietary changes and seeking alternate employment if possible. Garcia Trabanino, who sees people from Bajo Lempa at a private hemodialysis center in San Salvador, says that with blood, pressure medications, improved nutrition and hydration, some people have staved off progression to kidney failure for more than 2 decades. Prevention works. It really works, he says. Together with local nonprofit organizations, Jarquin is working to provide regular health tests for community members. Although the tests don't look for CKDU-specific biomarkers, they can still catch declining kidney function before dialysis is required. It was the results of one of these tests that brought Oscar to the Agdisa Clinic in Tierra Blanca for further consultation with Jarquin. Sitting in the waiting room, Oscar's wife murmured reassurances as she caressed his knuckles with her thumb. Oscar's concerns weren't just about his health, but also the future of his family. How would they survive without his income? Would they need to sell their few cows, pigs, and chickens to keep a roof over their heads and pay for his dialysis? For Oscar, there was good news. Jarquin told Oscar that although he had kidney disease, it was mild. Oscar sagged with relief. He didn't need dialysis, not now, and hopefully not ever. He could continue working, but he'd have to find ways to drink more water during the day and seek out rest and shade when he could. It's a matter of life and death, said Jarquin. Oscar bobbed his head rapidly in agreement. For the rest of the appointment, he didn't stop smiling. Gracias a Dios, he whispered. Gracias a Dios. End of article. June 9th, 2025. Do wobbling muons point the way to new physics? The most anticipated particle physics result of recent years is here, but the real news came 1 week before. The muon G2 anomaly might have never existed. Article by Eleni Petricou. Edited by Lee Billings. The standard model of particle physics, the best, most thoroughly vetted description of reality scientists have ever devised, appears to have fended off yet another threat to its reign. At least, that's one interpretation of a long-awaited experimental result announced on June 30 by physicists at the Fermi National Accelerator Laboratory, or Fermilab, in Batavia, IL. An alternative take would be that the result, the most precise measurement ever made of the magnetic wobble of a strange subatomic particle called the muon, still remains the most significant challenge to the standard model's supremacy. The results have been posted on the preprint server arcsieve.org and submitted to the journal Physical Review Letters. The muon is the electron's less stable, 200 times heavier cousin. And like the electron and all other charged particles, it possesses an internal magnetism. When the muon's inherent magnetism clashes with an external magnetic field, the particle precesses, torquing to and fro like a wobbling, spinning top.
Physicists describe the speed of this precession using a number, g, which almost a century ago was theoretically calculated to be exactly 2. Reality, however, prefers a slightly different value, arising from the wobbling muon being jostled by a surrounding sea of virtual particles flitting in and out existence in the quantum vacuum. The standard model can be used to calculate the size of this deviation, known as G2, by accounting for all the influences of the various known particles. But because G2 should be sensitive to undiscovered particles and forces as well, a mismatch between a calculated deviation and an actual measurement could be a sign of new physics beyond the vaunted standard model's limits. That's the hope, anyway. The trouble is that physicists have found two different ways to calculate G2, and one of those methods, per a separate preprint paper released on May 27, now gives an answer that closely matches the measurement of the muon anomalous magnetic moment, the final result from the muon G2 experiment hosted at Fermilab. So a cloud of uncertainty still hangs overhead. Has the most significant experimental deviation in particle physics been killed off by theoretical tweaks just when its best yet measurement has arrived, or is the muon G2 anomaly still alive and well? Vexingly, the case can't yet be conclusively closed. The latest word, but not the last. The muon G2 collaboration announced the results on Tuesday in a packed auditorium at Fermilab, offering the audience, which included more than 1,000 people watching via livestream, a brief history of the project, and an overview of its final outcome. The heart of the experiment is a giant 50-foot diameter magnet, which acts as a racetrack for wobbling muons. In 2001, while operating at Brookhaven National Laboratory on Long Island, this ring revealed the initial sign of a tantalizing deviation. In 2013, physicists painstakingly moved the ring by truck and barge from Brookhaven to Fermilab, where it could take advantage of a more powerful muon source. The Muon G2 collaboration began in 2017, and in 2021, it released the first result that strengthened earlier hints of an apparent anomaly, which was bolstered further by additional results announced in 2023. This latest result is a capstone to those earlier measurements. The collaboration's final measurement gives a value of 0.002331841410 for G2. Consistent with previous results, but with a remarkable precision of 127 parts per billion. That's roughly equivalent, it was noted during the June 3 announcement, to measuring the weight of a bison to the precision of a single sunflower seed. Despite that impressive feat of measurement, interpretation of this result remains an entirely different matter. The task of calculating standard model predictions for G2 is so gargantuan that it brought together more than 100 theorists for a supplemental project called the Muon G2 Theory Initiative. It is a community effort with the task to come up with a consensus value based on the entire available information at the time, says Hartmut Wittig, a professor at the University of Mainz in Germany and a member of the Theory Initiative Steering Committee. The answer to whether there is new physics may depend on which theory prediction you compare against. The consensus value should put an end to this ambiguity. In 2020, the group published a theoretical calculation of G2 that appeared to confirm the discrepancy with the measurements. The May preprint, however, brought significant change. The difference between theory and experiment is now less than 1 part per billion, a number both minuscule and much smaller than the accompanying uncertainties, which has led to the collaboration's consensus declaration that there is no tension between the standard model's predictions and the measured result. Virtual particle insanity. To understand what brought this shift in the predictions, one has to look at one category of the virtual particles that cross the muon's path. Excepting gravity, 3 out of the 4 known fundamental forces contribute to G2. Electromagnetism, the weak interaction, and the strong interaction, Wittig explains. The influence of virtual photons, particles of light that are also carriers of the electromagnetic force on muons, is relatively straightforward, albeit still laborious, to calculate, for instance. In contrast, precisely determining the effects of the strong force, which usually holds the nuclei of atoms together, is much harder and is the least theoretically constrained among all G2 calculations. Instead of dealing with virtual photons, those calculations grapple with virtual hadrons, which are clumps of fundamental particles called quarks, glued together by other particles called, you might have guessed, gluons. Hadrons can interact with themselves to create tangled, precision-scuttling messes that physicists refer to as hadronic blobs, enormously complicating calculations of their contributions to the wobbling of muons. Up to the 2020 result, researchers indirectly estimated this so-called hadronic vacuum polarization, HVP, contribution to the muon G2 anomaly by experimentally measuring it for electrons.
1 year later, though, a new way of calculating HVP was introduced based on lattice quantum chromodynamics, lattice QCD, a computationally intensive methodology, and quickly caught on. Gilberto Colangelo, a professor at the University of Bern in Switzerland and a member of the Theory Initiative's steering committee, points out that currently, on the lattice QCD side, there is a coherent picture emerging from different approaches. The fact that they agree on the result is a very good indication that they are doing the right thing. While the multiple flavors of lattice QCD computations improved and their results converged, though, the experimental electron-based measurements of HVP went the opposite way. Among seven experiments seeking to constrain HVP and tighten predictive precision, only one agreed with the lattice QCD results, while there was also deviation among their own measurements. This is a puzzling situation for everyone, Colangelo notes. People have made checks against each other. The experiments have been scrutinized in detail. We had sessions which lasted 5 hours. Nothing wrong was found. Eventually, the Theory Initiative decided to use only the lattice QCD results for the HVP factor in this year's white paper, while work on understanding the experimental results is going on. The choice moved the total predicted value for G too much closer to Fermilab's measurement. The standard model still stands tall. The standard model has seen all of its predictions experimentally tested to high precision, giving it the title of the most successful theory in history. Despite this, it is sometimes described as something unwanted or even failed because it does not address general open questions, such as the nature of dark matter hiding in galaxies. In the solid terms of experimental deviations from its predictions, this century has seen the rise and fall of many false alarms. If the Muon G2 anomaly goes away, however, it will also take down some associated contenders for new paradigm shifting physics. The absence of novel types of particles in the quantum vacuum will put strong constraints on beyond the standard model theories. This is particularly true for the theory of supersymmetry, a favorite among theorists, some of whom have tailored a plethora of predictions explaining away the Muon G2 anomaly as a product of as-yet-unseen supersymmetric particles. Kim Siang-Ka, an associate professor at Shanghai Jiao Tong University in China, and a member of Fermilab's Muon G2, offers a perspective on what will follow. The Theory Initiative is still a work in progress, he says. They may have to wait several more years to finalize, but every physics study is a work in progress. Ka also mentions that currently Fermilab is looking into repurposing the muon storage ring and magnet used in the experiment, exploring more ideas that can be studied with it. Finally, on the theory front, he muses, I think the beauty of the G2 measurement and the comparison with the theoretical calculation is that no matter if there is an anomaly or no anomaly, we learn something new about nature. Of course, the best scenario would be that we have an anomaly, and then we know where to look for this new physics. But if there is nothing here, then we can look somewhere else for a higher chance of discovering new physics. End of article. June 10th, 2025. Gorilla gourmets really dig their truffles. Study finds researchers followed gorillas for years to uncover truffle hunting behavior, and it may be socially transmitted. Article by Rachel Neuer. Gaston Abia remembers his grandfather telling him that the gorillas living near their village in the Northern Republic of the Congo were digging at the soil in search of tasty ants. Abia believed this explanation for the odd behavior until he watched it closely himself and decided it didn't quite line up with the reason given by his grandfather or other members of his indigenous Ba'akaye community. The gorillas were putting the leaves aside and really scratching the soil, Abia says. That's not how you'd search for ants. You'd just pick them up. Abia, now a Wildlife Conservation Society research assistant in Congo's Nouabale Ndoki National Park, was intensely curious about what the gorillas were actually up to. After several years of study, he and his colleagues revealed the answer in the journal Primates, offering a rare glimpse into gorilla diet and culture. The great apes were foraging for truffles. Other researchers had observed gorillas scratching at soil in a few places in Congo, Gabon, and the Central African Republic, and they had also assumed it was an insect foraging strategy. Abea and his colleagues cleared things up by following four groups of Ndoki gorillas for years, documenting their actions and collecting specimens of the small, round objects they saw the apes picking up and eating from the scratched earth. Taxonomic and molecular analysis revealed that the subterranean morsels were Laphomyces labyrinthinus, a truffle species that looks like a smaller version of the kind humans eat. Not all the area's gorilla groups engaged in regular soil scratching, but all seemed capable of it. One individual doubled the time she spent consuming truffles after she switched from a group that rarely foraged for the fungi to one that frequently did. Such observations suggest that truffle foraging strategies are flexible and might be socially transmitted rather than linked to some environmental factor.
Culture is less well studied in gorillas than in other great apes. Primatologists have also traditionally written off gorilla feeding habits as less interesting than those of chimpanzees and orangutans, which have more varied diets and are avid tool users. The new paper adds evidence, however, that gorilla diets are remarkably diverse and that there may be cultural preferences for certain foods in certain social groups, says Stacy Rosenbaum, a biological anthropologist at the University of Michigan, who was not involved in the new study. Scientists don't yet know why these difficult-to-find delicacies would be on a gorilla's menu. Some research suggests truffles might have antimicrobial, antioxidant, and anti-inflammatory properties, Rosenbaum says, so an intriguing, if speculative, possibility is that they might have medicinal benefits, or it could be that some gorillas, like some humans, simply find them delicious. End of article, June 2, 2025. AI found a magic potion that can bring dead batteries back to life. Electric vehicles leave behind mountains of dead lithium-ion batteries. A new injection brings them back to life. Article by Yu Xiaoying. A team of researchers in China has found a way to bring dead lithium-ion batteries back to life, potentially reducing both the amount of waste that's quickly piling up from spent electric vehicle EV batteries and the need to produce as many new ones. The team's work is revolutionary because it provides a new idea to reuse end-of-life batteries, says Zhang Gongzhu of Tongji. University in Shanghai, who researches battery use in EVs and was not involved in the new study, which was published recently in Nature. The amount of spent lithium-ion batteries that need disposal is expected to soar from an estimate of 900,000 metric tons this year to 20.5 million metric tons by 2040, according to a report released by the United Nations Development Program last September. As the world's leader in deploying EVs, China is already handling 2.8 million metric tons of retired cells every year, according to Huang Jianzhong, chairman of China Electronic Energy Saving Technology Association, a government-approved trade body. With consumer markets and waste piles both growing rapidly, Yue Gao, a chemist at Fudan University in Shanghai, and his colleagues anticipated a rising demand for longer-life lithium-ion batteries. An EV battery usually reaches the end of its lifetime, or when its capacity drops below 80% of its original level, after about 8 to 10 years. The battery accounts for around 40% of the cost of the entire vehicle. Gao and his colleagues wanted to find a molecule that could replenish a dead cell by infusing it with lithium ions. But we had no idea what kinds of molecules could do that job or what their chemical structures would be. So we used machine learning to help us, says Qihao Zhao, a PhD student at Fudan University, who is a member of Gao's team but was not a co-author of the new study. The researchers used an artificial intelligence model trained on the rules of chemistry. They fed it a database of electrochemical reactions and had it look for molecules that would meet their requirement, such as dissolving well in an electrolyte solution and being relatively cheap to produce. The model recommended three candidates, and the team identified one of them, a salt called lithium trifluoromethanosulfonate, LISO2CF3, as ideal. The researchers tested this lithium ion salt by dissolving it in an electrolyte solution, which allows ions to pass between a cell's positive and negative terminals. Gao likens this to giving a human patient and forth. If we can give an injection to a sick person to help them recover, he says, why can't we have a magic potion for drained batteries too? Gao and his colleagues found that the chemical mixture could significantly prolong the lifespan of a lithium iron phosphate LFP battery cell. An LFP battery that powers an EV can typically be charged and then discharged about 2,000 times before it is considered dead when its capacity is below the 80% mark. By adding the electrolyte whenever the battery neared that threshold, the team was able to restore most of the cell's capacity each time, and it carried on working almost as well as a new battery. By the end of the experiment, the cell regained 96% capacity after nearly 12,000 charge-discharge cycles. A follow-up experiment showed the method also worked on NMC, nickel, manganese, and cobalt lithium-ion batteries, Gao says. Fudan University is currently working with China-based battery material maker Zhejiang Yongtai, new material to commercialize the method, according to a social media post published by Yongtai. Gao envisions a widespread system of battery boosting stations, where EV owners will be able to bring dead power sources to be rejuvenated. The idea is promising,

Team's method is the closest thing yet to a direct recycling process for EV batteries in China today, says Hans-Erik Mellen, an analyst of battery reuse and recycling and managing director of Circular Energy Storage, a London-based consultancy. In China, some degraded EV batteries are currently used to power other products that require lower energy outputs, such as electric mopeds and energy storage stations. Others are crushed and shredded into industrial waste called black mass, from which valuable raw materials such as lithium and graphite can be harvested. Mellen believes there could be commercial opportunities for the researcher's proposal, though he says the market is likely to be small because the lifespan of an EV battery can be as long as 15 years. It will also require battery packs that are designed in a way to allow for injections of the electrolyte, he notes. The question, he adds, is whether the benefits are worth it if the required changes in some way interfere with other design aspects necessary for the battery's performance. End of article. June 6, 2025. At Secret Math Meeting, researchers struggle to outsmart AI. The world's leading mathematicians were stunned by how adept artificial intelligence is at doing their jobs. Article by Lindy Chu. On a weekend in mid-May, a clandestine mathematical conclave convened. 30 of the world's most renowned mathematicians traveled to Berkeley, California, with some coming from as far away as the UK. The group's members faced off in a showdown with a reasoning chatbot that was tasked with solving problems they had devised to test its mathematical mettle. After throwing professor-level questions at the bot for 2 days, the researchers were stunned to discover it was capable of answering some of the world's hardest solvable problems. "I have colleagues who literally said these models are approaching mathematical genius," says Ken Ono, a mathematician at the University of Virginia and a leader and judge at the meeting. The chatbot in question is powered by O4 Mini, a so-called reasoning large language model, LLM. It was trained by OpenAI to be capable of making highly intricate deductions. Google's equivalent, Gemini 2.5 Flash, has similar abilities. Like the LLMs that powered earlier versions of ChatGPT, O4 Mini learns to predict the next word in a sequence. Compared with those earlier LLMs, however, O4 Mini and its equivalents are lighter weight, more nimble models that train on specialized datasets with stronger reinforcement from humans. The approach leads to a chatbot capable of diving much deeper into complex problems in math than traditional LLMs. To track the progress of O4 Mini, OpenAI previously tasked Epoch AI, a nonprofit that benchmarks LLMs, to come up with 300 math questions whose solutions had not yet been published. Even traditional LLMs can correctly answer many complicated math questions. Yet when Epoch AI asked several such models these questions, which were dissimilar to those they had been trained on, the most successful were able to solve less than 2%, showing these LLMs lacked the ability to reason. But O4 Mini would prove to be very different. Epoch AI hired Elliot Glazer, who had recently finished his math PhD, to join the new collaboration for the benchmark, dubbed Frontier Math, in September 2024. The project collected novel questions over varying tiers of difficulty, with the first 3 tiers covering undergraduate, graduate, and research-level challenges. By April 2025, Glazer found that O4 Mini could solve around 20% of the questions. He then moved on to a 4th tier, a set of questions that would be challenging even for an academic mathematician. Only a small group of people in the world would be capable of developing such questions, let alone answering them. The mathematicians who participated had to sign a non-disclosure agreement requiring them to communicate solely via the messaging app Signal. Other forms of contact, such as traditional email, could potentially be scanned by an LLM and inadvertently train it, thereby contaminating the dataset. Each problem the O4 Mini couldn't solve would garner the mathematician who came up with it a $7,500 reward. The group made slow, steady progress in finding questions. But Glazer wanted to speed things up, so Epoch AI hosted the in-person meeting on Saturday, May 17th, and Sunday, May 18th. There, the participants would finalize the last batch of challenge questions. The 30 attendees were split into groups of 6. For 2 days, the academics competed against themselves to devise problems that they could solve but would trip up the AI reasoning bot. By the end of that Saturday night, Ono was frustrated with the bot, whose unexpected mathematical prowess was foiling the group's progress. "I came up with a problem which experts in my field would recognize as an open question in number theory. A good PhD-level problem," he says. He asked O4 Mini to solve the question. Over the next 10 minutes, Ono watched in stunned silence as the bot unfurled a solution in real time, showing its reasoning process along the way. The bot spent the first 2 minutes finding and mastering the related literature in the field. Then it wrote on the screen that it wanted to try solving a simpler toy version of the question first in order to learn. A few minutes later, it wrote that it was finally prepared to solve the more difficult problem.

0: 5 minutes after that, O4 Mini presented a correct but sassy solution. It was starting to get really cheeky, says Ono, who is also a freelance mathematical consultant for Epoch AI. And at the end, it says, "No citation necessary because the mystery number was computed by me." Defeated, Ono jumped onto Signal early that Sunday morning and alerted the rest of the participants. "I was not prepared to be contending with an LLM like this," he says. "I've never seen that kind of reasoning before in models. That's what a scientist does. That's frightening." Although the group did eventually succeed in finding 10 questions that stymied the bot, the researchers were astonished by how far AI had progressed in the span of 1 year. Ono likened it to working with a strong collaborator. Yanghui He, a mathematician at the London Institute for Mathematical Sciences and an early pioneer of using AI in math, says, "This is what a very, very good graduate student would be doing. In fact, more." The bot was also much faster than a professional mathematician, taking mere minutes to do what it would take such a human expert weeks or months to complete. While sparring with O4 Mini was thrilling, its progress was also alarming. Ono and he expressed concern that the O4 Mini's results might be trusted too much. "There's proof by induction, proof by contradiction, and then proof by intimidation," he says. "If you say something with enough authority, people just get scared." "I think O4 Mini has mastered proof by intimidation. It says everything with so much confidence." By the end of the meeting, the group started to consider what the future might look like for mathematicians. Discussions turned to the inevitable Tier 5, questions that even the best mathematicians couldn't solve. If AI reaches that level, the role of mathematicians would undergo a sharp change. For instance, mathematicians may shift to simply posing questions and interacting with reasoning bots to help them discover new mathematical truths, much the same as a professor does with graduate students. As such, Ono predicts that nurturing creativity in higher education will be a key in keeping mathematics going for future generations. "I've been telling my colleagues that it's a grave mistake to say that generalized artificial intelligence will never come, that it's just a computer," Ono says. "I don't want to add to the hysteria, but in some ways, these large language models are already outperforming most of our best graduate students in the world." End of article. This concludes today's reading of Scientific American. 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
2: Next is a brief poetry moment. The poem is entitled When I Am Asked by Liesl Mueller. Liesl Mueller was born in 1924 in Hamburg. She came to the United States when she was 15. Her father was forced to flee the Nazis. In her poem entitled When I Am Asked, she describes how the death of her mother at the age of 54 moved her to write poetry. She lives in Lake Forest, Illinois. When I am asked how I began writing poems, I talk about the indifference of nature. It was soon after my mother died, a brilliant June day, everything blooming. I sat on a gray stone bench in a lovingly planted garden. But the day lilies were as deaf as the ears of drunken sleepers, and the roses curved inward. Nothing was black or broken, and not a leaf fell, and the sun blared endless commercials for summer holidays. I sat on a gray stone bench, ringed with the ingenuity faces of pink and white impatience, and placed my grief in the mouth of language, the only thing that would grieve with me. This is Ellen Mayer, looking forward to being with you again.

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This is Tom Marin. How Aging Confederate Veterans Kept Wartime Memories Alive by Richard Seltzer from America's Civil War Magazine, November 2019. A half century after the war, old soldiers banded together to share their stories and honor their comrades. In January 1908, Confederate veteran Thomas A. Elgin wrote this description of his aging comrades. Quote, "Old veterans whose unsteady steps and gray hairs speak of the many years gone by since in their youth they went forth to battle for principles." Unquote. Elgin was one of the elderly men who met regularly in Marshall, Texas, between 1900 and 1910 to reminisce about the events of 1861 to 1865 and their lives since. They were members of the W.P. Lane Camp of United Confederate Veterans, whose failing bodies did not keep them from coming together faithfully every month. They shared their memories of the past, but there were also new battles to be fought for what they believed. The core of the camp was formed by former members of the W.P. Lane Rangers, organized in Marshall on April 19, 1861, and named for Brigadier General Walter P. Lane, hero of three wars. That is, Texas Revolution, Mexican War, and Civil War. The Lane Rangers were the first company raised in East Texas, Harrison County, for Confederate service. Lane's service in the war included the battles of Wilson's Creek, August 1861, Pea Ridge, March 1862, and Mansfield, April 1864. When the war ended, he returned to Marshall, federal pardon in hand, to devote his time to business interests and veterans matters until his death at 74 on January 28, 1892. His was the first military funeral ever conducted in Marshall, and he was so highly regarded that Texas Governor James S. Hogg ordered the flag atop the Capitol in Austin lowered to half-staff in his honor. One of Lane's original Rangers had been William W. Hartsell, who, as orderly sergeant, kept a daily journal of their activities and that he turned into a limited edition book in 1876 that today is extremely rare and valuable. After the war, Hartsell returned home to Marshall to live out the rest of his days, starting a successful mercantile business and holding political office as alderman and mayor. It was 60-year-old Hartsell who, in April 1900, issued a call to the surviving Rangers to have their first reunion in 35 years. Out of that reunion came the W.P. Lane Camp, whose members included 23 former Rangers. They were soon joined by other former comrades still living in the area who read the newspaper or heard by word of mouth. In the next 2 years, membership would swell to 162 veterans. At their first meeting, they elected Hartsell camp commander. They were designated Camp Number 621 of the United Confederate Veterans on November 30, 1900. Hartsell was the paterfamilias of the organization. In the years that followed, as members inevitably fell by the wayside, one by one, he took it upon himself to write an appropriate statement about each one for publication. One of the charter members of the Lane Camp was 59-year-old Thomas Elgin, who had begun as a private in the Rangers and rose to third sergeant by the end of the war. A native of Alabama, Elgin had been a printer before the war, so it seemed only natural that he become adjutant and recording secretary of the camp. He kept the minutes in a meticulous handwritten ledger from which the period from January 1907 until March 1910 survives. Those minutes provide a window into the lives of these East Texas boys of 61, some 50 years after the war. The twin missions of the W.P. Lane Camp were fellowship and keeping the memory of the lost cause alive. The war was the biggest thing that had happened in their lives, and it was still front and center in their minds. The oldest member of the camp, W.S. Allen, born 1811, was also the oldest person in Harrison County. In the beginning, they held their meetings in the city's YMCA Hall,
but moved to the Harrison County Courthouse in 1907. They met once a month on Sunday afternoons and were joined by the local chapter of the United Daughters of the Confederacy, UDC Chapter 412. The Daughters, as they were affectionately known, were part of the group not just because they shared a love for the South and its lost cause, or even because their president was Mrs. Thomas Elgin, but because they lovingly ministered to the old gents. They prepared snacks, organized programs, did poetry readings, and held bake sales to raise money. They were the caregivers before there was such a thing. They also honored the men in another unique way by bestowing the Southern Cross of Honor on each one. These small bronze crosses had been created by the UDC in 1899 to recognize loyal and honorable service to the South during the war. Each cross bore the inscription Deo Vindici, 1861 to 1865, loosely translated as With God as Our Vindicator. In 1903, they bestowed 55 crosses on the men of the W.P. Lane camp. On January 6, 1908, Thomas Elgin was moved to write of the Daughters, God bless them. The little crosses were a frequent topic of discussion because they were emblems of a man's service and therefore cherished by the recipient. They were so important that in March 1907, the veterans and ladies debated on who was deserving of a cross. Anyone who had served, or only those who belonged to the UCV camp and were in good standing, meaning their dues were paid up. The majority favored imposing qualifications, but it was far from unanimous. Meetings typically opened with a roll call, followed by a prayer to the Almighty to bestow His blessings upon all, but especially upon the old vets wherever dispersed. Much of the time that followed was spent swapping war stories. Battles and camp life were subjects that never failed to reinvigorate the oldsters. So, too, did sentimental poems recited by the Daughters and the good old songs of other days sung by children's choruses or by the Daughters. The favorite songs were, quote, Tenting on the Old Campground, unquote, quote, My Old Kentucky Home, unquote, and surprisingly, perhaps, America, all of which got more requests than Dixie. Occasionally, someone would bring an old letter he had received during the war and read it aloud. Such letters invariably provoked shared laughter or shared tears, or sometimes both. The cherished memories of long-ago events were never openly challenged. It would have been insulting, and, besides, it was possible to remember the same event in different ways. Consideration was allowed for failing memories. There was one given. The stories always lauded the Southern cause and Southern valor. The only objects of scorn were the villainous Yankees. One story that provoked lively discussion was when a member read from an issue of Confederate Veteran how General Robert E. Lee had offered his sword to Lieutenant General Ulysses S. Grant at Appomattox, then read an account by Grant saying it never happened. Grant's denial was denounced by the members as another Northern historical lie. At the same meeting, a member related how he had fought as a VMI cadet at the Battle of New Market on May 15, 1864. He also recalled how after the battle, President Jefferson Davis and former Virginia Governor John Letcher both came around to express their personal thanks to the cadets. Jefferson Davis may have been the failed president of a losing cause, but, like Lee, Davis was still a hero to these men. Camp members had things to keep them busy other than swapping war stories. Every April, they spearheaded Decoration Day, forerunner of our current Memorial Day, to place flowers on the graves of Confederate heroes, basically anyone who had fought in the war. They also took on the job of tending the Confederate monument erected in Marshall on the courthouse lawn in 1906, turned out en masse for the funerals of fellow veterans, attended reunions, and generally kept an eye on state affairs to make sure Yankee notions didn't take over. The monument, a common soldier standing at ease with his musket, was a special source of pride. It had been erected through the efforts of UDC Chapter 412, ramrodded by Thomas Elgin's wife
and paid for by subscription. Many of the old gents of the W.P. Lane camp dug deep to contribute a few dollars. Each month's meeting included the reading of the mortuary report containing the names of those who had died since the last gathering. Some months the list was long. The reports were always followed by a resolution of condolences to the families. By May 1908, the Lane camp was down to 80 members, of whom seldom more than 15 attended a meeting. The reasons for the poor attendance were various. An increasing number were either too sick or too infirm to get out. Others did not attend because the meetings were on Sunday afternoons, and that was church day. A spirited debate occurred in UCV camps all over the state about the propriety of meeting on the Lord's Day, and even found its way into the pages of Confederate Veteran, the Nashville, Tennessee publication about all things Confederate. Thomas Elgin reported other matters in his ledger that are minor and telling. At the August 1909 meeting, the chairman of the mortuary committee asked to purchase a typewriter to prepare the monthly reports of his committee. The chairman's motion was tabled because the camp couldn't afford the expense. Membership was a thorny issue. New members occasionally applied, which, if the man was not known personally to the membership, it had to be established whether he had actually served and with honor. Wartime rosters were sketchy or even non-existent if a man had served in a partisan unit. The cost of joining was 25 cents. Annual membership dues the same. Upon joining, a man got a certificate of membership, usually researched by the daughters, which verified that he was a genuine Confederate veteran. Sadly, even 25 cents was more than some men could afford, and more than a few were behind on their dues, opening the question whether to permit them to continue attending meetings or bar them until they paid up. As the membership dwindled, every man present and accounted for was critically important to carrying on the organization. At the December 1907 meeting, criticism was voiced for known veterans who preferred to spend their time sitting around the courthouse yard, jawing and sunning themselves, rather than joining the camp. Judging by how the old soldiers addressed each other, it seemed virtually everyone who had survived to this point was an officer. It was Major this and Colonel that, and even a general or two, because even if the man really had been an officer, he was promoted by his comrades in his sunset years. When Kleber Van Zandt, commander of the Robert E. Lee camp in Fort Worth, came to Marshall in 1908 to rededicate the Confederate monument, he was introduced as General Van Zandt, though he had not risen above the rank of major during the war. Many veterans, including Van Zandt, were promoted by the UCV for service to the organization, but this UCV rank had nothing to do with actual rank in the Confederate Army. Whenever they could, camp members attended one of the annual National Confederate reunions, although attending required considerable expense and long-distance travel. The chance to see old comrades and maybe squeeze into a uniform one more time was worth it. Members who attended the reunions in Birmingham, Alabama in June 1908 and Memphis in June 1909 shared their experiences with those who had to stay home. Their account ranked only slightly below war stories in popularity on the camp meeting's agenda for months thereafter. With the passing of the decades also came a shared sense of comradeship with their former enemies. These old men were at the point in their lives where they could respect each other as honorable foes, handshaking across the bloody chasm. They could even respond favorably to a 1908 request from the Boston camp of the Grand Army of the Republic, calling on all UCV camps in Texas to support a bill in the state legislature that would require the U.S. flag to fly over every schoolhouse in the state. The request was read aloud, as was Thomas Elgin's response, which said that the W.P. Lane camp would support the measure so long as the flag represents a reunited people and not being flouted as a symbol of Yankee victory. Another public matter riling camp members in 1908 involved the Texas School Board in Austin. Part of the board's work was examining history texts and deciding which should be adopted for Texas schools.
The old fellows were convinced that the board was trying to foist upon our schoolchildren books that poison their minds against their own ancestors. Yankee history, in other words. They passed a resolution calling for textbooks to give proper emphasis to Southern history and that they be thoroughly scrutinized to contain no objectionable passage. Adjutant Elgin added in the minutes, "Southern books for Southern schools." The aging camp members understandably took an abiding interest in the Confederate Home for Veterans, opened in Austin in 1886, and the Confederate Woman's Home, a project of the UDC, opened in 1900 for veterans' widows and wives. The daughters were also the self-appointed overseers of the Veterans Home. While the Veterans Home was supported by public funds, the Women's Home depended entirely on money raised by the daughters. Lane's camp members were regularly solicited to donate, and they did so. $1 here, $3 there, whatever they could afford. The camp's veterans realized that someday they or their wives might be residents of these homes. At the January 6, 1908 meeting, a rare dust-up occurred between Commander W.W. Hartsill and the daughters over conditions in the woman's home. Hartsill felt the living conditions in the woman in the home were not up to snuff. The feelings were quickly smoothed over, and the meeting moved on. At the December 6, 1908 meeting, strong feelings were expressed about the state requirements that a man had to be destitute and swear to it before he could be administered to the veteran's home. Pensions also appeared on camp meeting agendas. Unlike Union veterans of the Civil War who were pensioned by Congress, former Confederates were only pensioned by their home state, if at all. Southern legislatures were sympathetic, but not all were financially able to undertake such an obligation. It was not until 1899 that Texas began pensioning its Confederate veterans, and even then the level was hardly generous. To receive a pension, a veteran must have lived in Texas since 1880 and be disabled or indigent. The Lane Camp joined other UCV camps in 1909, petitioning the legislature to levy a special tax to provide more liberal pensions. Their pleas failed, however, even though more than a few Confederate soldiers sat in the legislature. The Lane Camp's old soldiers spent much of their time discussing erecting Confederate memorials and attending dedication ceremonies. The problem was, as usual, money. Every memorial or monument required funding, and their devotion outstripped their meager pocketbooks. They were constantly being asked to contribute to numerous memorial funds. In 1908, 2 years after subscribing to the memorial fund to put the soldier statue on the courthouse lawn, they were solicited for another fund to erect a monument to the Confederate dead in the Marshall Cemetery. Most attended the June 3, 1908 dedication ceremony, but no matter how worthy the cause, their resources were limited. The biggest dust-up in 1908 and 1909 was about the treatment of LaSalle Corbell Pickett, who had married Confederate General George E. Pickett. He was nearly two decades older than his Sally, in November 1863, and had been his widow since 1875. She came to town in July 1908 as a speaker on the Chautauqua Lecture Circuit, and camp members considered it a great honor to have the wife of the hero of Gettysburg in Marshall, the woman widely known as Mother Pickett. She was on a speaking tour through Texas with her visit to Marshall arranged by Professor W.D. Allen, a.k.a. Colonel Allen, a member of the Lane Camp and director of the Female Institute of Marshall. She spoke on her favorite topic, the Battle of Gettysburg, relating it as if she had been there herself instead of getting all her information second and third hand. Lane Camp members were so excited to hear that they voted to pay for the ticket of anyone who could not afford to buy one. The problem arose when Sally Pickett was rudely treated by some members of her audience. Thomas Elgin doesn't explain exactly who did what, and whatever happened was never reported in the newspapers. But Elgin's Lane Camp minutes claim Mother Pickett was badly treated, and the Southwest Chautauqua Association insulted her by only paying her $40 of the $100 they owed her. Indigent Lane Camp members unanimously passed a resolution decrying the mistreatment and discourtesy shown Mrs. General Pickett.
demanding an apology to the lady and censoring the Chautauqua Association for trying to hornswoggle her. The Lane camp agreed to submit a copy of the resolution to the newspapers in Marshall, Dallas, and Houston. Marshall's dirty linen was about to be aired for the whole state to see. The Lane camp also reached out to Sally Pickett, but by the time of its next meeting, it had received a letter from her begging them not to publicize the matter. There is no indication from the minutes whether the general's widow was ever paid anything she was owed. In the minutes of Lane camp meetings, as recorded in Elgin's ledger, strong feelings of nostalgia and mortality come through loud and clear. The men muse about who's going to carry on their good work after they are gone. Who's going to preserve Southern history, honor the heroes of 1861 to 65, and defend the lost cause? They expressed their usual doubts about the younger generation. They were scornful of the New South, with its industrialization and movements to protect African-American civil rights. And they never gave thought to Marshall's black community or to the hundreds of thousands living under Jim Crow laws across the South. To those old veterans, the South would always be the land of magnolias and mint juleps and ever noble lost causes. End of story. From ClevelandHistorical.com, The Cleveland Buckeyes, The City's Forgotten Team, by Corey Ross and James Blockett. Hidden within the lore of Cleveland's sports history, the Cleveland Buckeyes existed in an era of war and racial strife. Overshadowed by the Indians' World Series title in 1948, the Buckeyes were a very prominent team in the Negro American League, having won a World Series in 1945. The unfortunate decline of the Buckeyes was not a result of deceased competitive play on the field, but rather the integration of Major League Baseball. The drive, the fumble, the shot, the meltdown, the move, the decision. The history of Cleveland sports is filled with failures, heartache, and plain old bad luck. But failure is a more recent trend of Cleveland sports history. The catastrophes of the 1980s Bernie Kosar-led Browns, the meltdown of Jose Mesa in the 1997 World Series, and the mind-numbing minutes leading up to LeBron James' decision to take his talents to South Beach all overshadow the past rich heritage of Cleveland sports history. Jim Brown, an autogram of the Browns, Bob Feller and Larry Doby of the Indians are just several names that harken back to the lore of past great teams. But memory of sports is fickle. Most people only remember great successes or epic failures, but forget the moments when teams of less notoriety, the underdogs, achieve victory. For example, in 2007, Appalachian State, then a Division I FCS school, defeated the number 5 team in the nation, Michigan, at Michigan, by a score of 34-32. The game is cemented into the lore of college football, but the narrative centers less on Appalachian State's tremendous upset victory than on Michigan's epic loss. It is in similar fashion that the long-forgotten Cleveland Buckeyes of the Negro League experienced a similar lack of notoriety. The story of the Buckeyes is of great victory, saddening loss, and an abrupt end that coincided with the integration of Major League Baseball. Fall 1945. The Cleveland Buckeyes had, in monumental fashion, swept the Homestead Grays in a best-of-seven series to earn the title of Negro American League World Series champions. It was a historic event. The Grays had posted back-to-back championships in the 1943 and 44 seasons, only to be dislodged by a relatively new and unknown team, the Cleveland Buckeyes. The Buckeyes, minimized in Cleveland sports memory, were not only an impactful team in the Negro Leagues, but a great historic franchise of professional baseball. The team formed at the end of 1941 by an Erie, Pennsylvania nightclub and hotel owner named Ernest Wright, as well as a local Cleveland sports promoter named Wilbur Hayes, who served as the team's general manager. Ernest Wright was a successful black business owner whose long list of business ventures included barber shops, nightclubs, restaurants, and pool halls.
most notably Wright-owned Erie Pope Motel, which was a hotspot for black culture and music. According to Dave Okarma of Cleveland Magazine, Wright's ventures and solid business acumen provided something the white business structure of the time ignored: entertainment and jobs for black people by black people. Wilbur Hayes, on the other hand, did not attain the level of financial success that came to Wright. Hayes, born in Cleveland, dreamed of forming a professional ball club, but without any financial backing, he had been unable to see that dream to fruition. However, that was about to change. Wright, in his hunt for players to form a professional baseball team, arrived in Cleveland during the spring of 1941. After talking with a local reporter in Cleveland, Wright was told that Wilbur Hayes was the main man he needed to see. That is when Wright approached Hayes at his Central Avenue shoeshine stand to present him with an opportunity. For years, stated Okarma, Hayes had tried unsuccessfully to get financial backing for a professional club in Cleveland. Hayes' confidence and enthusiasm impresses Wright enough for him to back a local semi-pro team. The first years of the Buckeyes' existence coincided with the United States' involvement in World War II. For professional ball clubs, especially those in the Negro Leagues, players came and went. For example, Bob Feller, Hall of Fame pitcher for the Cleveland Indians, was the first professional athlete in the United States to enlist in the war. He served in the Navy during the peak of his career. Inconsistent play on the field led to lack of revenue for Negro League teams and forced them to cut expenses. One popular cut was team transportation, a decision that proved fateful for the Buckeyes. In the early hours of September 7, 1942, a carload of Buckeye players were involved in a tragic accident near Geneva, Ohio, while carpooling between road games. The resulting crash led to the tragic deaths of catcher Ulysses Buster Brown and pitcher Raymond Smokey Owens. Among the injured were pitchers Alonzo Boone, Eugene Bremerton, and Herman Watts, as well as the team's general manager, Wilbur Hayes. Despite such tragic losses, the Buckeyes chose to complete the remainder of their season. Unfortunately for the Buckeyes, the last 2 weeks of the season were all on the road. The Buckeyes lost every game. The tragedy of 1942 was soon eclipsed by the great victories of the 1945 season. The Buckeyes had developed all-star center fielder Sam Jethro, along with pitcher Willie Grace, into a formidable core. To add to this talent, the Buckeyes signed all-star catcher Quincy Troop to act as player manager during that year's campaign. Other all-stars who rounded out the 1945 squad included third baseman and team captain Parnell Woods and right fielder Lloyd "Ducky" Davenport. Call and Post sports editor Bob Williams declared, "With the exception of the world champion Homestead Grays, the Bucks are reputed to be the highest-paid Negro club in America." The money Ernest Wright invested did bear fruit. The Buckeyes went 53-16 in the 1945 season, and as stated above, swept the two-time Negro American League champions, the Homestead Grays, in a best-of-seven series. The offense was prolific in 1945, having a team batting average of .270, while hitting 78 home runs in 74 games. But it was the pitching that really set the tone. The Buckeyes, in 147 innings pitched, compiled a team earned run average of 2.57. The Buckeyes again reached the Negro League World Series in 1947. Quincy Troop continued to guide the Buckeyes as player manager and posted a 44-25-1 record that year. Unfortunately, the Buckeyes fell short of their World Series title goals and lost to the Cuban Giants, New York, 4-2. The team's defeat on the World Series stage was matched by a greater defeat off the field. As was true of many Negro American League teams in the late 1940s, money became more of an issue for the Buckeyes. Starting in 1947, the Buckeyes began to lose money at a faster rate. In an attempt to save the franchise, Wright moved the team to Louisville, Kentucky, from the 1949 and 50 seasons. This attempt proved futile, and the team returned to Cleveland. After a 3-33 start in the 1950 season, Wright folded the team. It is not surprising that the decline of the Buckeyes came at a time
when Major League Baseball began to integrate. Larry Doby broke the American League color barrier in 1947 when he joined the Cleveland Indians. 1948 saw a title return to Cleveland in the form of an Indians World Series championship. As a result of this progression, the Buckeyes faded into the shadows of Cleveland sports history. The integration signaled the end of the Negro League as the black community was absorbed into the larger fan base of the Cleveland Indians. The legacy of the Buckeyes is overshadowed by the integration of baseball in 1947 and the Indians World Series title in 1948. The one-time phenom of the Buckeyes, Sam Jethro, played for the Boston Braves in 1950. At the age of 32, he hit .273 with 35 stolen bases and 18 home runs. He won the National League Rookie of the Year. Other former players also found success in the big leagues, but it was their experiences in the Negro Leagues that made them a formidable force in baseball. The Buckeyes deserve a place in the larger sports history of Cleveland. Decades before, embarrassments such as the drive, the fumble, the shot, the meltdown, and the move took over the Cleveland sports narrative. The Buckeyes reigned supreme in a city that was divided. The Buckeyes brought prominence and hope to many of its fans as they followed their favorite players' transition into Major League Baseball. End of story. Hell on Peleu, 1944, by John Gutman. From Military History Magazine, dated August 2, 2019. By September 1944, U.S. forces had wrested the Mariana Islands and the Papua New Guinea from the Japanese and were ready for the next step in their island-hopping campaign toward the Philippines. To keep enemy air assets from threatening the northern flank of the advance, the Americans had to secure Palau, an archipelago in the western Caroline Islands. Lieutenant General Sade Inoue, the Japanese commander in Palau, had concentrated some 35,000 troops on Corridor and Babelthorpe Islands, but the U.S. forces opted to land on two other islands, Peleu and Aguilar. Bypassed altogether, the Japanese garrisons on Konar and Babelthorpe remained isolated through the war's end. Defending Peleu was Colonel Kunio Nakagawa with 5,300 troops of the 14th Infantry Division, 1,100 naval infantrymen, and some 4,500 other personnel, mostly Korean and Okinawan laborers, to oppose the 17,490 Marines under Major General William Rupertus, commander of the 1st Marine Division, who landed on September 15, 1944. After a failed attempt to drive the Marines from the beach, followed by the loss of Peleu's airfield the next day, Nakagawa concentrated his forces on Umurgokal Mountain, exploiting its limestone caves and ridges in a tenacious, ultimately suicidal defense aimed at inflicting maximum casualties on the enemy. The Marines had expected to take the island in no more than 4 days. Rupertus had predicted 3. But the battle was still raging when 10,994 soldiers of the U.S. Army's 81st Infantry Division, under Major General Paul Mueller, took over on October 30th, and Peleliu wasn't declared secure until November 27th, 73 days after the initial landings, by which time the liberation of the Philippines was well underway. The cost to the Americans was 1,794 dead and 8,010 wounded. Of the 10,900 defenders, 10,695 were confirmed killed in action. Scores of diehards sealed themselves within the caves of Umurbrokol, while Nakagawa committed seppuku, ritual suicide. The Americans captured just 202 men, mostly laborers. Meanwhile, on landing at Anguar on September 17th, 8,000 soldiers of the 81st Infantry Division had quickly reestablished beachheads. Like the garrison on Peleliu, however, the nearly 1,400 men of Major Yoshio Goto's 1st Battalion, 59th Infantry Regiment, conducted a stubborn fighting retreat until October 19th, when Goto fell in action. There, the Americans lost 20 men killed and 1,354 wounded, while the Japanese had lost 1,338 killed and 59 captured.
On September 23rd, in sad irony, U.S. forces had landed on Ulithi Atoll unopposed, securing its lagoon, an anchorage larger than Pearl Harbor, without a single casualty. It soon became a valuable asset towards operations against Japan. End of story. From ClevelandHistorical.com, Riverside Cemetery by Tony Berry. Riverside Cemetery, located at 3607 Pearl Road, has maintained its founding promise of tranquil resting place for Cleveland's West Side citizens, despite the urban sprawl that has grown up around it. Conceived in 1875 and opened in 1876, Riverside Cemetery gave the West Side its first garden-style, major-sized, non-sectarian burial park established west of the Cuyahoga River, integral to the 19th-century ideal that cemeteries were public spaces. A garden-style cemetery, also known as a rural cemetery, was marked by its planned park-like landscape. Much like the East Side's prominent Lakeview Cemetery, which opened in 1869, Riverside Cemetery also boasted of over 100 acres of lakes and well-tended paths, all of which helped to foster a sense of rest and ease that the citizenry wished for from their community. Until the formation of the Riverside Cemetery Association in 1875, Cleveland's West Side had no municipal cemetery of its own, apart from the much smaller municipal Monroe Street Cemetery. The acreage that would become Riverside was purchased by a well-known farmer, Titus N. Brainerd, who would later have a street, Titus Avenue, named for him in Old Brooklyn Village. The Riverside Cemetery Association asked landscape architect and engineer E.O. Schwegerl, who would later be named Superintendent of Parks in 1884, to help design the cemetery. Auspiciously, within the first year of operations, Riverside hosted a centennial memorial service to commemorate America's independence. The occasion was marked by the planting of elms in remembrance of community members, with one tree planted by Ohio Governor and future President Rutherford B. Hayes. Prominent community members buried there include the families of Titus N. Brainerd and historian James Ford Rhodes, but by the turn of the century, 20th century, the cemetery's trustees had already established the cemetery as one that was to benefit the whole community, a legacy that continues today. Sections such as Babyland, where children from the community can be interred alongside their playmates, as well as clusters of different ethnic groups who make Cleveland's West Side their home, showcase the diversity that marks Riverside's accommodation of the larger needs of the community. However, urban growth in the area has impacted Riverside. For around 50 years after its inception, Riverside Cemetery remained largely untouched by urban expansion. By the late 1960s, however, Interstate 71 and State Route 176, better known as the Jennings Freeway, had cut off Riverside from its namesake, the Cuyahoga River, and the steady push westward by Cleveland's population. An encroachment of heavy industry had replaced the neighboring farms that once lent a more pastoral air to the sprawling cemetery. Despite this loss in acreage and change in setting, Riverside continues to provide the community with a peaceful place to lay their loved ones and neighbors to rest. Ongoing projects that restored the 1876 chapel to operational status after nearly 50-year hiatus, complete with pews from Trinity Episcopal Cathedral's renovations, serve to remind the community that Riverside Cemetery remains open to the tastes and needs of the communities that surround it. End of story. From ClevelandHistorical.com, Ukrainian Village by Olivia Garl. When you leave Cleveland for the suburbs, perhaps the last thing you expect to find is a slice of another country nestled along the streets. In 2009, the suburban municipality of Parma, to the southwest of Cleveland, officially recognized its long-standing settlement of Ukrainians, giving them a village of their own, the Ukrainian village, located along a two-mile stretch of state road, has been the vision of Ukrainian Americans since the 1940s. The rise of suburbs began to push them out of their original enclave in Cleveland's Tremont neighborhood,
setting the stage for the emergence of a vibrant community that is present today. In the late 19th century, immigrants from all walks of life arrived in Cleveland because of many different factors. Ukrainians were escaping political and economic hardship by coming to the United States, looking for work in any shape they could find. Ordinarily, they took up various jobs in Cleveland's thriving industrial plants and mills. These jobs helped them to save money to send back to their relatives in the old country. They ended up establishing cultural and religious centers that changed over time, yet still stand as strong symbols of Ukrainian pride. Ukrainian settlement in Cleveland began in Tremont. The community put down roots in order to keep their memories and customs from home alive. The first of these Ukrainian institutions was the Saints Peter and Paul Ukrainian Church, built in 1910 on West 7th Street. Shortly after, St. Vladimir Church was also established in Tremont. The first few years of worship took place at Craftsman Hall on West 14th Street. In 1933, the congregation's original church building was dedicated. It still stands on West 11th Street, but is now the Spanish Assembly of God Church. In 1967, the St. Vladimir Ukrainian Orthodox Cathedral in Parma was opened for worship. Its shifts from Tremont to Parma reflected the trend of people moving to the suburbs after an influx of immigration pushed by the Holodomor famine of the 1930s, German occupation of the Ukraine during World War II, and displacement under Stalinist rule in the Cold War era. Churches, like St. Vladimir's, were the anchor of the Ukrainian community. Not only did they provide a sense of community in the new and strange country, they also kept the culture of the old country alive. One of the many new organizations was the Rydna Szkoła, a school teaching heritage, language, and customs to the youth of the community. Today, classes are held at St. Josephat Cathedral on State Road. Churches are not the only anchors of Ukrainian culture in the Ukrainian village today. Many shops, such as Lviv International Foods and State Meats, offer a taste of ethnic fare unique to many people. These places, among others, serve as the backbone of the Ukrainian community. In 2007, the Board of Trustees from St. Vladimir's Church asked the City of Parma to hang decorative banners and to dub State Road the Ukrainian village. First, however, much work had to be done, including landscaping, restoring storefronts, and placing banners and murals to signify the village's presence. The vision came to life only a year and 5 months after the work began. The Ukrainian village was officially dedicated on September 19, 2009, and was celebrated with a festival, religious services, and a parade. The lasting legacy of the Ukrainian immigrants can be viewed not only through the Ukrainian village, but also in Tremont, where some of the original settlements still stand. These institutions, regardless of their locations, stand for the progress of a people and the achievements they have made. End of story. John Reynolds' Recklessness Shaped Victory at Gettysburg by D. Scott Hardwick. By sacrificing the 1st and 11th Corps, the doomed Union general gave me the edge he needed in July 2nd and 3rd fighting. In our memory of Gettysburg and the Union Army of the Potomac, it is usually is assured that Major General John Reynolds was a great general with a sterling war record. Even back then, that seemed the case. Reynolds was probably the most respected man in the Army of the Potomac, writes John Hennessy, noting that he attained that status despite a combat record that included only one bright spot, Second Bull Run, where he led a division. He had performed well as a brigade commander during the 7 days, though captured after Gaines Mill. He was exchanged in time to fight at Second Bull Run, but was detached during the Antietam campaign over his objections to organize the Pennsylvania State Militia for the defense of the state. Upon his return, he was promoted to command the First Corps in place of wounded Major General Joseph Hooker. His performance at Fredericksburg, though, was not particularly distinguished, and at Chancellorsville, his corps played a relatively minor role. What seems to have impressed people about Reynolds was not his combat record, but his competence.
He also exuded confidence, which subordinates found infectious, and wasn't public with his politics or his opinion of other officers. To his men, he was one of the soldier generals of the Army. And though he and Hooker had a shaky relationship after Chancellorsville, Hooker said of Reynolds that during the opening stages of the Gettysburg campaign, "I have never had an officer under me acquit himself so handsomely." Abraham Lincoln met privately with Reynolds on June 2, 1863. It is widely speculated that the president offered him command of the Army of the Potomac and that the general declined because he believed he wouldn't have the freedom to act as needed. Whether that is true is irrelevant. The point is, Lincoln would not have met privately with a corps commander if he hadn't respected him and valued his opinion. As a general, Reynolds' biggest test came on July 1st at Gettysburg. He was on the field there only briefly before he was killed. Yet his actions that morning profoundly shaped the battle that followed. The question is whether he rose to the occasion or instead demonstrated that he was overrated and behaved recklessly in placing the army at risk. On June 30th, Reynolds was placed in command of the left wing of the Army of the Potomac, which included the 1st, 3rd, and 11th Corps.

0: than a defensive point. Meade would revise his plans during the night and on July 1 issued a circular, now known as the Pipe Creek Circular, directing the Army to defensive positions behind Pipe Creek near Taneytown, Maryland, if contact was made with the Confederates. Because of an unforeseen delay, Reynolds never received the revisions. Reynolds, who did not expect fighting on July 1, rode in advance of his troops to meet with Buford and examine the ground at Gettysburg. It proved a crucial decision. The first evidence that something was amiss was when civilians were encountered fleeing south on Emmitsburg Road, describing fighting ahead. When he soon learned the rebels were advancing on Chambersburg Pike, Reynolds hurried to the Lutheran Seminary west of town and found Buford. We do not know precisely what the cavalrymen told the general, but it is possible to surmise it from the report and dispatches. His outposts were being driven in by A.P. Hill's corps, James Longstreet's corps was in Hill's rear, and Richard Ewell's corps was north of Gettysburg. This meant that up to 60,000 rebels were approaching on the pike, and with 30,000 more north of town, Reynolds had only a 3,500-man division within an hour's march. The rest of the First Corps would not arrive before 11 a.m. The 11th Corps not until early afternoon. He needed to make an immediate decision. Reynolds' orders offered him three options. First, he could withdraw Buford and the First Corps and concentrate them with the 3rd and 11th Corps above Emmitsburg, the safest option, though ceding the initiative to the enemy. Second, he could have Buford screen the enemy's advance and position the 1st and 11th Corps on and around Cemetery Hill. The high ground was the best defensive terrain in the area, but it put the Federals at risk if overwhelmed by the then stronger Confederate force. Third, he could engage the rebels beyond Gettysburg, trading men for time. This was his riskiest option, but it kept up a screen of the key terrain south of town, as well as the road network that would bring the rest of the army to the field. Reynolds chose the riskiest option. Although Reynolds would pay with his life, subsequent events proved the wisdom of his audacity. He, not Lee, had chosen the battlefield, and the sacrifice of the 1st and 11th Corps let the rest of the army occupy the Cemetery Ridge, Little Round Top, and Culp's Hill, giving Meade the edge in the July 2nd and 3rd fighting. Had the army followed Meade's Pipe Creek plan, the always dangerous Lee would have been accorded the initiative. Reynolds, of course, should not be held up as the architect of the Union victory at Gettysburg. Many, including Meade, deserve a share of the credit for that. But in his brief time on the field, the general resoundingly answered the question of whether he deserved the confidence and trust that people such as Meade, Lincoln, and others had in him, and, we might add, his place in the battle's history. End of story. Scott Hartwig writes from the Crossroads of Gettysburg.
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2: This is Mike Musgrave. I'll be reading more Shel Silverstein. I'll now be reading from the book of his poems, Falling Up, The Monkey. With a drawing of a monkey climbing a banana tree. One little monkey was going to the store when he saw a banana tree he'd never climbed before. By 5 o'clock that evening, he was 6 with a stomach ache, 'cause 7 green bananas was what that

Monkey 8. By 9 o'clock that evening, that monkey was quite ill, so 10 he called a doctor, who was 11 on the hill. The doctor said, "You're almost dead. Don't eat green bananas no more." The sick little monkey groaned and said, "But that's what I 1, 2, 3, 4. Imagining. You're only just imagining. A mouse is in your hair. You got to stop imagining that mice are everywhere. I think you're just imagining to give yourself a scare. But trust me, dear, I wouldn't lie. There is no mouse up there." And it's a drawing of a girl with an elephant in her hair. This one's titled Cereal, with a drawing of a bowl of cereal. Rice Krispies stay crisp, though they now and then they lisp. As they whisper, they flap, crackle, pop in your bowl. And though you pour a tall can of milk on all your bran, it never will turn into glop, so I'm told. I know shredded wheat will stay crumbly and neat, though you soak it a year in the depths of the ocean, and from breakfast to lunch, your post-toasties will crunch. To show you their love and undying devotion, Odie stay Odie, Wheat Chex stay floaty, and nothing can take the puff out of puffed rice, but I wish they'd invent a cereal for someone who likes it, all floppy and drippy and droopy and lumpy, and sloppy and soggy and gloppy and gooey and mushy and nice. This is Mike Musgrave signing off for today. I hope you enjoyed the poetry

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0: Greetings, listeners. This is Matthew Greenfield reading on behalf of Cleveland Sight Center Radio from that London-based periodical, The Economist, focusing on global trends in economics, politics, culture, and more. This week, we will indeed spin the globe quite a bit, so brace yourselves as we start with Europe, the home continent for this publication, for us, of course, across the pond. The Reality of Islam in Europe is the title, with the subtitle, Islam poses no serious danger to Europeans, but Islamism and the fear of Islam do. Panic about Islam in Europe is spreading. In several European countries, half the population now thinks it is incompatible with Western values. On September the 6th, the populist right Alternative for Germany, or AfD, party won 44% of the vote in Saxony-Anhalt, its largest state election tally yet, warning about Islamization and promising forced deportations. The same weekend in Britain, hundreds of balaclava-clad thugs occupied Dover, chanting, "Stop the boats and Christ is king." In France, Marine Le Pen's call to ban Islamic headscarves from public places is backed by 60% of voters. The obsession has also taken root in America. The fear is less of terrorists, as it was after September 11, 2001, than of an Islamic plot to take over Europe from within. Members of the Trump administration warn of civilizational erasure. This perception is harming transatlantic relations. It is also wrong. Europe faces no Islamic takeover, no mass radicalization of Muslims, and no erasure of its own culture. As our reporting shows, it does not have no-go zones, Sharia is not creeping into national law, and nowhere is a demographic great replacement now underway. The real danger to Europe is different. Of extremism fueled by Islamism, which is the belief that the state should enforce Islamic principles, and by social media-driven right-wing paranoia. The left makes us worse by denying the modest but real threats Islamism poses. So do politicians in the center by keeping quiet lest they attract accusations of racism. This dynamic could indeed harm Europe's liberal democracies, not by replacing them with a caliphate, but by slowing integration and favoring policies that would do lasting harm to their own freedoms. The most extreme fears are easily debunked. Even after record migration from majority Muslim countries, Muslims now make up just 6% of Europe's population of well over 500 million people. Although new arrivals typically have more children than the native-born do, fertility rates tend to converge within two generations. That is a long way from civilizational erasure. In fact, most Muslim immigrants want to get on in their new home, not impose on it a version of the societies they have just left. Their children tend to do better than their parents at school. In Britain, 67% of Bangladeshis who sat standard tests in 2021 were enrolled in university by the age of 19, compared with only 38% of white Britons. Many Muslims are involved in mainstream politics. Witness Britain's Home Secretary and London's mayor. In both important ways, Muslim attitudes can resemble those of other Europeans. In polling we commissioned among British Muslims, we found little resistance to women working. What, then, is setting so many Europeans against Islam? Plenty of Muslims hold illiberal views. We report in this issue of the killing of an openly gay imam in South Africa. In Britain, our polling finds 52% of Muslims think homosexuality is wrong, and young Muslims, 41% of under 35s, are more likely than their elders, 25%, to believe violence can be justified if someone insults the Prophet. Holding socially conservative views does not in itself make people a threat. Some of Europe's defenders on the right are just as anti-gay as the Muslims they decry. But some of these attitudes should trouble liberals who have long assumed that open societies eventually make people more tolerant. And if the state is too pusillanimous to confront wrongs committed by minorities, as when gangs of Muslim men abused young girls in several English cities, it rightly causes outrage. Just as important is the conflation of Islam, a religion, with Islamism, which is a political ideology. Islam is not a problem. Islamism can be. Unlike the jihads of 9/11, most Islamists do not advocate violence, but many practice entryism, infiltrating democratic institutions to promote an illiberal agenda. Well-collected Islamist groups might lobby for sweeping hate speech laws or against counter-extremism programs. The main danger of entryism is local. Small, well-organized networks can capture a school, a mosque, a council, or a charity, and use such institutions to discourage integration and impose religious conformity on other Muslims who live nearby. Concern about these nonviolent Islamists has grown among Europe's security services. In France, authorities fret about covert entryism by the Muslim Brotherhood. An official report released just last year warned that Islamism could, in time, threaten secular rules and women's rights. But that does seem unlikely. France's Interior Ministry estimated that just 139 of 2,800 Muslim places of worship were linked to this brotherhood. Instead, the main victims are other Muslims. Half of the 12 council wards in Blackburn, in northern England, are over 60% Muslim. Two are over 80%. In such areas, women can feel pressure to let Sharia councils govern their family lives. Gay and liberal Muslims face intimidation. Nonconformist Muslims complain that Western authorities, scared of being seen as racist, do not extend the same protections to them as they do to non-Muslim citizens. There is broader harm as well. Islamists stir up anti-Semitism, not least over Gaza. They demand curbs on free speech about their beliefs. They scare politicians, comedians, academics, and journalists into self-censorship. They can bully schools, student unions, charities, and councils. What turns these local threats into a continental danger is how they are exploited. It suits Islamists to claim that any criticism of their political project is an attack on Islam itself. The populist left, including LFI, Unsubmissive France, and the Greens in Britain, tends to treat questions about migration, crime, or Islamism as racist. And the populist right often whips up fear by claiming that all Muslims pose a threat and accusing the state of a woke cover-up and two-tier treatment. Few have been more vehement than Elon Musk, who has used his social media platform to shape views of Islam around the world and to boost Europe's anti-Muslim right from the AFD to Tommy Robinson, a British agitator whom we feature in the three-part podcast series starting this weekend. The populist right's remedies are as illiberal as the Islamists they claim to be protecting Europe from. Promises of mass deportation, segregation, and dress bans all terrify Muslims, inhibiting integration and driving them into the arms of extremists. Any country that enacted such policies would find that the hatred they unleashed would cause enduring damage. That is why Europe's mainstream politicians need to offer an alternative. Violence and threats of it should be prosecuted, but there should be no taboos for the sake of cultural sensitivity. Free speech is not the enemy of tolerance, but its precondition. Entryism should be called out, as should bigotry. Governments nervous about collecting or releasing data leave a vacuum to be filled by speculative hyperbole. Tackling all this will not be easy nor quick, but there is hope. Europe's Muslims are assimilating, as did earlier waves of Catholic, Jewish, and Caribbean migrants, into the countries where they settled. The arrival of all these previous groups sparked moral panics about whether they would ever fit in. All eventually found a place. Muslims will as well, if division and paranoia are not allowed to get in the way. And on that, we look at the United States in particular, this attitude towards Islam. 25 years or so after 9/11/01, we look at counterterrorism revisited. It may be, at last, time to reform the policies inspired by 9/11. 25 years after 9/11, the share of people with no direct recollection of the attacks is rising. Just over 100 million Americans, roughly a third of the population, were not alive at the time. Yet the counterterror apparatus that President George W. Bush and Congress enacted in response hastily drafted legal authorities to wage war, surveillance powers, permissive CIA operations, and new bureaucracies remains largely in place now, even as the threat of jihadist violence has receded. President Donald Trump's adaptation of these powers may at last be seeding a debate about correcting the overreach. According to a new YouGov poll, 48% of Americans believe the expeditionary wars and surveillance that followed 9/11 have been worth the cost. But only 37% of Democrats agree, compared with 71% of Republicans. Talk of reform is growing in some Democratic circles. Quote, "We have an opportunity to rein in some of these authorities and remake agencies that have been abused," end quote, says Dan Herman of the Center for American Progress, a Democratic-aligned think tank. America's counterterror regime arose initially with overwhelming support from Democrats and Republicans alike. When the hijacked planes hit the World Trade Center and the Pentagon, the nation braced for further onslaughts. Spies fretted that Al-Qaeda might use chemical, biological, or even nuclear weapons. Terrorism became the primary concern of voters. But the dreaded wave of follow-up attacks never came. America launched expeditionary wars that ultimately cost $8 trillion, killed an estimated 900,000 people, and may have provoked more terrorism than they did prevented. Yet the initial counterattack in Afghanistan, followed by focused efforts against Al-Qaeda, proved remarkably successful. Since 9/11, Al-Qaeda has mustered just one fatal attack inside America, when a Saudi Air Force officer killed three Americans at a naval base in the year 2019. Sporadic terrorism, largely by self-radicalized jihadists, has killed 122 people in the entire country since 2001, a tiny fraction of what officials feared at the outset. Today, less than 1% of Americans say that terrorism is the top issue facing the country. The vast resources America injected into its counterterror apparatus played a part. Congress created the Department of Homeland Security to secure the United States from terrorist threats or attacks. The number of FBI joint terrorism task forces, which fuse intelligence across federal and local agencies, ballooned from 35 to over 200 today. Better intelligence detection and sharing snuffed out countless plots. Surveillance was a factor, but the importance of sweeping powers to enable it is controversial. At the sharp end of the spear, America's aerial and drone campaign smashed the main jihadist groups in Pakistan and the Middle East, albeit at a staggering cost. Underpinning President Bush's war on terror were measures passed by Congress that remain potent tools today. Consider the authorization for use of military force, which permits attacks on Al-Qaeda and associated groups. Presidents from both parties have stretched the AUMF far beyond what Congress initially intended. It has been used to conduct undeclared wars in far-flung places such as Syria, Yemen, and Somalia. Last year, President Trump invoked the AUMF to hit Islamic State targets in Nigeria after accusing the country of failing to protect Christians. Surveillance programs such as Section 702 allowed spies to snoop on foreign suspects abroad without a warrant, sweeping up Americans' communications in their dragnet. Other statutes broadened the scope of the foreign terrorist organization designation and bolstered the powers of the Treasury to go after the networks financing terrorist groups. Since returning to office, President Trump has cynically repurposed all of these tools. The president has dramatically broadened the definition of terrorism. His administration has branded a range of Latin American drug gangs as FTOs. His air campaign against suspected drug smuggling boats in the Caribbean and Pacific has killed at least 277 people so far. Narco-terrorists are the ISIS and the Al-Qaeda of the Western Hemisphere, according to Pete Hegseth, the Secretary of War. And he added, and they should be treated as such. The administration has used the 9/11 toolkit to advance its own domestic agenda. DHS has become the engine of President Trump's deportation campaign, with thousands of its agents, some of whom worked in counterterrorism, reassigned to immigration enforcement. A presidential directive signed in September of 2025 orders the FBI's terrorism task forces to track loose left-wing movements like Antifa, which the administration has labeled domestic terrorists. The State Department has designated Antifa's overseas offshoots as FTOs and press allies to follow suit. The administration is also pulling powerful financial counterterror levers. In Minneapolis, for example, federal agents used authorities created by the Patriot Act of 2001
1: to seize financial records from labor unions and progressive groups without warrants. In Texas, 8 anti-ICE protesters were sentenced in June on spurious charges of providing material support to terrorists, a statute designated for Al-Qaeda and ISIS financiers. Attempts at reform have so far been embryonic. Congress let Section 702 lapse in June, in part over concerns that President Trump is politicizing the intelligence apparatus, though the authority will run until early 2027. What happens then will test the reform caucus in Congress. Democrats would like stronger safeguards, but have been unable to break through from their minority position in the legislature currently. Tim Kaine, a Democratic senator from Virginia, has called on Congress to repeal the 2001 AUMF, but has struggled to garner support. Reforming other post-9/11 agencies like DHS could also prove politically fraught. Besides, though Democrats criticize overreach while in opposition, they may be less keen to dismantle counterterror tools upon returning to office, argues Daniel Byman of CSIS, a think tank. Perhaps it will take a younger congressional intake for whom 9/11 is a hazier memory to actually move things along. Americans who came of age during the past 25 years, notes Mr. Herman, are eager to push back against the abuses that we're all seeing. We now spin the globe and turn to a country mentioned, albeit briefly, in that past article, this being Nigeria. The moral danger of giving life. Why are so many Nigerian women still dying in childbirth? On Peculiar Umsafor's first day on the labor ward, the young nurse says she watched as a patient's amniotic sac began to bulge out onto the bed. Though it was still intact, this was an emergency for a 26-week-old pregnancy. Luckily for the mother and her child, it was happening at a hospital in Nigeria's relatively wealthy Lagos state, with the staff and equipment to perform a life-saving cesarean section. Thousands of expectant mothers across Nigeria would not be as lucky if their own pregnancies were to take such a turn. Bosede Ofalabi, an OBGYN professor at the University of Lagos, who also supports pregnant women in poorer parts of the state, recalls traveling in canoes and on tricycles to reach patients. Around the world, the share of women dying in childbirth has been declining for decades, except for a brief uptick during the COVID-19 pandemic. That includes sub-Saharan Africa, even though its share of the world's maternal deaths is still disproportionately high at 70%. In 2021, around 30% of the world's babies were born in the region. Yet Nigeria, the continent's most populous country, stands out as both particularly dangerous for expectant mothers and particularly slow to improve. In 2023, nearly one in every 100 women giving birth there died, reckons the World Health Organization, a share only slightly lower than 20 years ago. The most common deadly complication in pregnancy in Nigeria as elsewhere is postpartum hemorrhaging, or rapid blood loss after delivery. Globally, some 45,000 women are estimated to die this way every year. The risk is aggravated by being pregnant with more than one baby, having high blood pressure, or living with fibroids, growths in the womb that are especially common in Black women. Severe anemia and sickle cell disease, both common problems in Nigeria, also increase this risk. So does having had lots of children before, as many Nigerian women do. Yet elsewhere in the world, including in African countries with similar risk factors, improved access to hospitals and clinics and the spread of relatively simple technologies has made giving birth much less deadly. A cheap plastic drape measures how much blood a mother is losing, so doctors and midwives know when to intervene. International guidelines have been updated to encourage clinicians to make that call sooner. The bundle of drugs to stop the bleeding now costs just $3. Cheap antibiotics can fight postpartum sepsis. Because of all this, plus early and regular prenatal care, such as iron tablets taken during pregnancy to combat anemia, the global picture has notably improved. Nigerian women, by contrast, often still lack access to even basic maternal care. Giving birth in hospital costs money, unlike in, say, India, where the free provision of maternal care was one factor in rapidly lowering mortality. And less than 7% of Nigerians have health insurance. Many poor women and their husbands, who often control the family's money, view going to a clinic or a hospital as an expensive luxury, and register their pregnancies late or not at all. Especially in the countryside, many prefer traditional birth attendants, who are cheaper but rarely have proper medical training. As a result, many women miss out on an antenatal care that can spot early signs of irregularities. Too few births are supervised by skilled professionals. Around half of all women giving birth in Nigeria do so in the presence of a qualified health worker, compared with 97% in South Africa and 98% in France. Those who want to go to a clinic may not make it there. Ambulances are few and far between. Outside big cities, so are decent roads. In many places, violence by insurgent groups can make it dangerous to travel to seek medical care. Even those who make it are likely to be met with substandard care. Nigeria has less than one hospital bed for every 1,000 people, compared with 1.7 in South Africa and 5.1 in the EU, and even fewer doctors. Dr. Ovolabi says 90% of her students are planning to leave the country once they graduate. Only a fifth of primary health care centers are functional, according to one survey in 2025. Supplies for blood transfusions, which can save hemorrhaging women, are insufficient. Poor coordination in the healthcare system is another problem, says Dr. Afalavi. We know what can work, but we are not coordinating enough to make sure that it does, she says. Partly because responsibility for primary and specialist service lies with different parts of the government, the system is badly integrated. Emergencies are not always referred to the correct place and time. All of this means that the approximately one-third of women who suffer serious complications in pregnancy often get help too late. Some organizations are trying to plug the gap. One group, BirthSafe, is offering antenatal care using an app. It also trains nurses to educate people in their communities on pregnancy risks and to understand how to manage emergencies better when they happen. They are trained to know how to buy time so a woman does not die on the road, says Idara Umuete, a doctor and BirthSafe's founder. The Gates Foundation, a big charity, is helping to pay for single-dose iron infusions to treat anemia, and wearable monitors that allow healthcare workers to recognize when a fetus is in distress. Another group, HelpMum, is using AI to translate emergency guidance into several Nigerian languages. The government, at long last, is making efforts to offer basic medical training to traditional birth attendants. It also plans to upgrade primary health care centers and provide free ambulance services in particularly deprived places. In Kano, a poor state in the north, improvement seems to be accelerating. But for now, far too many Nigerian mothers continue to die. On that rather dour final note, we turn to another area of the world in focus. In this case, after the child is born, the child must get educated. We will take a look at Russian education before we look at more global trends. Putin's war on children's minds is the attention-grabbing title. Soviet-style indoctrination is back as schools become part of the war effort. How did you feel when you committed your first murder? A pupil in a classroom asks a man in military uniform. The teacher interjects, "These are not murders. This is war." The officer is unfazed. "It's the destruction of enemy manpower. You shoot and you don't know whether he is dead or wounded. Only with a grenade launcher can you be sure." This exchange took place in October of 2024 in a ninth grade classroom in Vladimir, a city 200 kilometers east of Moscow. It was part of a lesson of courage, a regular event in classrooms across the country since Russia invaded Ukraine. The lessons are part of a massive program of indoctrination. Vladimir Putin calls the battle for children's minds a new front. Patriotic education has entered the curricula of schools and universities. On September 1st, it was introduced in kindergarten. Quote, "A sovereign education system is an absolutely fundamental matter," end quote, Mr. Putin declared in the year 2023. Making education sovereign has meant rolling back the autonomy Russian schools enjoyed after the Soviet Union collapsed. In 2022, Mr. Putin signed a law mandating a federal program of upbringing so that citizens, quote, know and respect Russia's military exploits and labor achievements, end quote. Each week, pupils of all ages gather for conversations about important things. Scripts are assigned by the Ministry of Education. Most concern Russian scientists, musicians, nature, and sport. About 10% are military, including Russia, a nation of victors, and the reunification of Crimea with Russia. Middle school teachers are supposed to link the war against Ukraine to the Great Patriotic War, as Russians call the Second World War. Quote, "Once again, our country must defend not only its territorial integrity and sovereignty, but also the principles of a multipolar world," end quote. In high school, they must blame the collective West for prolonging the fighting by supplying Ukraine with arms. Visiting soldiers share combat experiences and demonstrate how to pilot drones. This year, the government reinstated the Soviet-era subject of initial military preparation. Few take it more seriously than PE, one teacher says. Reports by independent Russian media outlets find that most pupils are bored by these lectures. Efforts to reintroduce Soviet-style indoctrination are also bringing back Soviet habits of evasion and quiet sabotage. Many parents allow their children to skip the quote-unquote conversations about important things. A lawyer in the Urals, who had his son exempted, says no pupil has been punished for missing them. Students and teachers see it as a burden, says Maria, a chemistry teacher. She lets her pupils use the class time to do their homework. When teachers clearly do not believe what they are saying, the result is not fanaticism, but doublethink. Quote, "Pupils see that lying and pretending is a socially approved norm," end quote, says a parent in the Urals. "The indoctrination programs are crippled by the regime's lack of a coherent ideology," says an educational psychologist in Krasnoyarsk. The Russian world, a phrase often used in Kremlin propaganda, is not an ideology because it has no goal. Consider the Movement of the First, a state-sponsored youth group formed in June 2022. Meant to mimic the Soviet-era scouting organization known as the Pioneers. The Pioneers served as the initial stage of communist indoctrination. The movement, in contrast, is a simulacrum. Its supervisors say they are often frustrated by children asking what the point of the group is. Unlike the former Youth Communist League, it offers no opportunities for social advancement, university placement, or foreign travel. The state is trying to make up for its lack of ideology by cultivating masculinity. Yunarmiya, a military youth group that teaches students to march in formation starting at the age of 8, claims to have 2 million members. Since joining up requires parental consent, its recruiters are particularly successful in orphanages, says the educational psychologist. Other patriotic groups are private. The Sarma Children's Center in Russia's Far East was founded by Sergei Terkhovov, a veteran of the Second Chechen Wars. He teaches discipline and military skills to children with behavioral problems who are often brought by their parents. "We hammered into their heads, 'Here you are not Petya, Vasya, or Masha, you are a military unit,'" says Mr. Terkhov. The effort to make education sovereign comes at the cost of lower standards. Foreign exchanges between Russia and Europe have all but stopped, in part due to European sanctions. International Baccalaureate, a Geneva-based charity that administers a widely recognized international curriculum, has been banned as an undesirable organization. Study of foreign languages has been pared back. Instead, a new subject will be added from January 1st, Spiritual and Moral Culture of Russia. It intends to impart traditional Russian values by studying the lives of famous Russians, including heroes of the special military operation, i.e. the war on Ukraine. The mandatory history curriculum is to be based on an error-ridden textbook by Vladimir Medinsky, an aide to Mr. Putin, that calls Ukraine an artificial state. A forthcoming textbook for social studies will be edited by Dmitry Medvedev, a former president and war zealot, and will focus more on geopolitics and less on political institutions. Mr. Putin's war for children's minds is succeeding mostly at damaging them. Speaking of damaging minds, we're going to take a look at education trends across the globe and some rather alarming results. Plunging test scores. No more excuses. As machines get brighter, teens are getting dimmer. Schools must act now. Editorial here from our authors at The Economist warning, plenty of bias ahead. Schools in rich countries are now failing. The latest scores on PISA tests of reading, math, and science, released on September 8th, are the worst since the test administered by the OECD began in the year 2000. Educators can no longer blame it all on COVID-19 lockdowns, which badly messed up lessons and caused PISA grades to drop. The pandemic is now over, but scores have continued to fall roughly as fast. In 35 rich countries that take part in these tests, a typical 15-year-old now reads no better than a 14-year-old did a decade ago. A slow-motion disaster is now underway. Test scores are not the full measure of a child, but they are a good predictor of desirable outcomes and a bulwark against many of the worst ones. Kids who do well on tests tend to earn more, live longer and healthier lives, and commit fewer crimes. By one estimate, pushing up PISA scores by a mere quarter of a standard deviation might increase annual growth in rich countries by half a percentage point. Perhaps, though, as artificial intelligence improves, the fact that children struggle intellectually will not matter so much. The adults of the future will be able to outsource their thinking to clever machines, just as they use machines to perform innumerable physical tasks. So, why sweat about swatting? This argument could not be more wrong. AI will not make it pointless to train human brains any more than the invention of cars eliminated the need for physical exercise. On the contrary, adapting to a world of rapid AI-driven change will require more mental agility, not less. And precisely because AI will increase the temptation for people to outsource difficult cognitive tasks, schools have an extra duty to help pupils exercise their brains and acquire the hard habits of thinking. Failure to furnish them with the basic building blocks of a well-developed mind, such as literacy and numeracy, is inexcusable. PISA scores began drifting downwards around 2012. The evidence is growing that tablets, mobile phones, and other such screens are distracting youngsters from their studies and diverting them from hobbies, like reading books, that instill the ability to focus. So limits on screens seem prudent. About half of the countries now ban mobile phones from schools to some extent. More should follow. Used carefully, technology can benefit classrooms. More usually, snazzy new tools and devices just get in the way. An even bigger problem, though, is muddle-headed thinking among educators. Some have fallen for the leftist canard that tests are harmful and grades are somehow racist. Some have allowed reasonable worries about children's mental health to warp into an excuse for lower expectations. Some unhelpful habits acquired during the pandemic have stuck. Children are still missing more lessons than before, and many teachers who relaxed their grading standards have failed to tighten them up again. What to do? There is little evidence that shoveling more cash into schools will make much difference. Japan spends 30% less per pupil than America and gets much better results. But research needs a big boost. Teaching as a profession remains shamefully uninterested in the evidence about which techniques work best. Education departments and universities contain some of the weakest and most radical staff, often keener on abstract ideas of social justice than the more concrete benefits that better grades might bring to pupils. Places that have avoided declines deserve more attention. Britain is one. In 2009, its pupils scraped into the world's top 30 in math and reading. Now, they sit in the top 10. Some of this stems from a return to England under a previous Conservative government to old-fashioned things such as rigorous exams, top inspections, and fact-filled curricula. Falling scores will not be fixed in a jiffy. Because it takes time to educate a child, the latest test results bear the marks of decisions taken 10 or 20 years ago. That long lag makes reform politically harder. Governments that make schools better will seldom see benefits they can boast about before the next election. But they should care anyway. Politicians in past decades, from Tony Blair to George Bush, have won office promising to fix education. Today's leaders seem to have cooled on schools, except as culture war battlegrounds. That lack of serious attention invites calamity. As machines grow brighter, don't let teenagers grow any dimmer. And on that note, we now turn to a not-so-dim but a bright trend coming from Japan, the country named in that last article. Japanese franchises is this cultural look. Creature Comforts, a tiny, weeping, hamster-like creature, has conquered East Asia. For a film that looks as if it was made for five-year-olds, the plot is surprisingly grim. Two islanders have eaten a mermaid ending eternal life. A sea monster wants revenge. She inflicts terror on the island, devouring innocents and attacking visitors. Three big-eyed creatures armed with spear-like weapons are brought in to stop her. The smallest, Chikawa, a white hamster-like puffball, finds the task overwhelming and cries a lot. Chikawa, the movie, The Secret of the Mermaid Island, is currently Japan's hottest film. Ticket sales topped 10 billion yen, or $63 million, in the month after its release, on July 24th of this year. But the craze is not confined to the cinema nor to Japan. Fans buy Chikawa toys, they binge on Chikawa snacks, anime, and manga. The character, whose full name translates to something kind of small and cute, is the latest Japanese kawaii or cute creation to conquer East Asia. Chikawa emerged in a comic strip posted by Nagano, an illustrator, on social media in the year 2020. The strip went viral as it filled the void in people's hearts during the pandemic, reckons Nakaima Atsuo, a sociologist. An anime series followed, as did a partnership with Miniso, a Chinese retail giant, which produced huge sales. In the past 2 years, trains and metro stations in Hong Kong have been decorated with Chikawa art. As commuters pass through ticket barriers, they could even hear the character's squeals. The appeal starts with the irresistible designs. Kawaii, from Hello Kitty to Pikachu, is one of Japan's most successful cultural exports. Chinese social media users call such characters digital ibuprofen for the comfort that they provide. Chikawa's world is anything but painless. The characters scrape by in a gig economy. One job they perform is weeding, which requires a license. Chikawa fails the exam despite studying hard. There is body horror. Friends can mutate into terrifying chimeras. Background characters are depicted as faceless gray shadows, evoking urban loneliness. It's cute, but also dark. And that's appealing, says Arif Ashiab, a 22-year-old Malaysian visiting a Chikawa shop in Tokyo. In tough times, the characters' friendships get them through. Chikawa can barely speak, but the eloquent Hashiware understands them perfectly. In one episode, the pair study ramen ordering etiquette at an internet cafe, but when the server asks if they want garlic, Chikawa bursts into tears. Hashiware orders for them both. Many fans empathize with Chikawa's fragile state. The franchise acknowledges the world is highly anxious, says Jason Shun, an academic, and it tells you, you know what? It's okay to be anxious. Now, since we are in Asia at the present moment with that article about Japanese cultural exports, we're going to focus on an export a lot less cute, a lot more damaging. This would be opium. Opium is pouring out of Myanmar in this story called Black Gold. The Golden Triangle, a mountainous forest land where Laos, Myanmar, and Thailand meet, was once the center of global opium production. Drug lords called the narcotic juice of the opium poppy their black gold. Refined, it is flogged as heroin. In the 1990s, two-thirds of the world's opium poppy plants were found in this region. Then came government crackdowns, among other shifts. By 2006, the region accounted for only about 5% of all the illegal opium produced. But in Myanmar, at least, the black gold has now returned. The country is again the world's main known source of illicit opium, according to the United Nations Office of Drugs and Crime, or UNODC. Many of the poppies are grown in Shan State in the east. Myanmar's opium trade has bounced back in part because of goings-on elsewhere in the world. Take Afghanistan, another producer. Its ruling Taliban has since the 1990s taken various approaches to poppy farmers, including for some periods formalizing the industry. But since regaining full control of the country in 2021, the Taliban has reverted to prohibition. The prices farmers in Myanmar can get for their poppies have risen as a result. Yet domestic strife has also made the trade much more appealing. It's a poverty issue, says Jeremy Douglas of the UNODC. Myanmar's civil war, which began after the army mounted a coup 5 years ago, has displaced some 5.2 million people and killed tens of thousands. Half the population lives in poverty, double the share in 2017. For local farmers, opium is a boon. Last year, land under poppy cultivation in Myanmar rose by 17% to a 10-year high, according to the UNODC. Myanmar's neighbors are concerned. Poppy fields are spreading in Chin State in the west, which borders the states of Manipur and Mizoram in India. Biren Singh, who is the chief minister of Manipur until last year, has lamented, quote, the shifting of the Golden Triangle towards India and urged all authorities to confront this menace with an iron hand, end quote. Thailand worries as well. Drug traffickers like to use its decent roads to move their wares. Rates of drug use in some Thai border towns have tripled in 5 years. More local opium is one reason why. In August, Minh Hiang, Myanmar's general turned president, met Thailand's prime minister in Bangkok for the first time since Myanmar's coup. The pair agreed to step up joint efforts to tackle this problem. Thai experts are working with the UNODC to help Myanmar's ruling junta try techniques long ago used to push poppy farms out of Thailand's own territory. Chief among these is crop substitution. That involves paying farmers to swap their poppies for other cash crops such as fruit. In Myanmar, the UNODC works with villages around Jiangxi, the capital of Shan State, to support coffee production. The program has been successful in areas where the UN has gained access, says Mr. Douglas, but scaling up the projects is a big challenge. There are doubts about the junta's determination to tackle the problem, given that it had long been accused of profiting from the poppy trade. Control of border areas is split between the junta and various ethnic armed groups. That makes eradication efforts more complex. As for farmers, many of them consider opium to be a more reliable money spinner than other goods. For 1 hectare of farmland, dry opium is roughly 3 times more profitable than some coffee crops. It took half a century for Thailand to push poppy farms from its hills after it banned the trade in the year 1958, and it had peace and cash. Myanmar now has neither of those. We now turn to an area of particle physics to look at before one final global trend. This would be Do Be a Wimp. WIMP is an abbreviation. We're going to find out what it means right now. A suspicious signal in a dark matter detector has physicists excited. Physicists are pretty sure that dark matter exists. Their best measurement suggests that it makes up around 85% of the universe's total mass and is responsible for a number of important jobs, such as making sure galaxies do not break apart. But nothing is known of what the stuff is actually made from. It does not emit, absorb, or reflect light or other electromagnetic radiation, and is quote-unquote seen only by its gravitational pull. A recent LZ, a Lewis Zeppelin experiment, has been hunting WIMPs since 2021, using a vat of 7 tons of liquid xenon. WIMPs stand for Weakly Interacting Massive Particle, a long-suspected candidate for the universe's elusive dark matter. As particles pass through the vat, they collect with the xenon atoms, releasing flashes of light. Most matter will recoil from xenon's electrons, but WIMPs should bounce off its nucleus. Such nucleus recoil emits its own signature flashes. The case is not closed. The suspected WIMP was spotted only once in the experiment, and with a level of certainty that does not meet the bar to be called an actual discovery in physics circles. But it is the first time any WIMP detection experiment has seen anything of this magnitude. And for something as elusive as a dark matter, that is certainly enough to warrant attention. Something else that should warrant attention are the seasons. We are going to get to a very sobering article here. Summer is now long past, but this is an elegy for summer. You chip out the sand from the suitcases and stash them in the attic. The days are shortening. Children trudge unwillingly back to school. Gloaty out-of-office emails no longer dominate your inbox. In the Northern Hemisphere, summer is ending, and it increasingly seems not just this year's summer. For the idea of summer, cherished in the West and immortalized in songs and films, may be moribund as well. A crackle of possibility on the season's first warm day, the hazy sense in lush midsummer of getting away with something, the storing up of memories to revisit in bleaker times, like power in a solar battery. As the past few broiling months have demonstrated, this version of summer, precious, fleeting, and electric, is gravely imperiled by climate change. The platonic summer is a carefree interlude between responsibilities, stretching out languorously like Dustin Hoffman on his little floaty in The Graduate. Nothing happens, then everything does. You meet new people or become someone new yourself, saying goodbye to old schools, jobs, and friends, and diving into the future. Life changes when you carry a watermelon to a party in the Catskills. The day seemed to last forever, as Bryan Adams crooned, and oh, those summer nights. Yet, the season passes in a flash. Or, it did. As the planet warms, summer is now lengthening. By the year 2100, it will last 6 months in the Northern Hemisphere, reckons one projection. Summer's lease hath all too short a date, Shakespeare lamented. Soon lyricists may yearn for it to end, like Russians desperate for the thaw. It's been a long, hot, stifling summer, a band of the future may trill. Here comes the snow. Even as it stretches interminably, though, summer may get shorter, at least for some school children. Extreme temperatures are scrambling the academic calendar, forcing administrators to rejig start and finish dates. Some pupils may wind up with longer breaks in the spring and autumn, when the weather is mild enough to enjoy, and a briefer one in between. There may be less mooching around in summer, eating parents out of house and home, and seeming to grow by the hour. Fewer weeks to spend getting into harmless scrapes or, say, trying to make Boo Radley come out. Vacations will evolve. For decades, British hordes have occupied stretches of southern Europe in the months of July and August. They party in Mykonos or ogle the art in Italy and Greece, discovering antiquity, the locals or themselves. Alas, it is becoming too hot to bake on Balearic beaches in high summer or drag offspring around the Acropolis. These jaunts will drift to April or October, predicts research from the European Commission. Summertime dramas will instead unfold in Scandinavia or in Wales. The Mediterranean won't be the only victim. Droughts, wildfires, and flash floods, not to mention ticks and toxic algae, will redraw the tourist map elsewhere as well. Island idols face coastal erosion and fiercer hurricanes. What happens in Vegas may still stay in Vegas, but it won't happen outside in July. The cooler resorts of New England will be thronged. If Jaws were set in the year 2050, Amity Island would be succulent.

0: inside till nightfall. More flesh will be covered up as people worry about skin damage. It may be too stifling under the boardwalk for much canoodling. Technology has already warped the shape of summer and sanctity of getaways, bleeding work and leisure together. The kids can still push Daddy into the pool just after he finishes his Zoom call, kids. But the coming overhaul will be more drastic. Hallowed summer habits, music festivals and garden parties, stay-away camps and fireside s'mores may one day be relics of a bygone era, like bathing machines and penny slots are now. Farewell, summer. It was nice while it lasted. I have time for a brief epigram, and so I will once again tap into my knowledge of Edward Estlin Cummings. O purple finch, please tell me why this summer world and you and I, who love so much to live, must die. If I, that eagerly sweet caroling self, replied, could tell you anything, I could not sing. My singing is now at an end. This is Matthew Greenfield on behalf of Cleveland Sight Center Radio, wishing you, as always, happy listening.
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2: The next is a brief poetry moment. The poem is entitled New Hampshire by Howard Moss. Howard Moss was born in 1922 and died in 1987. He was the poetry editor of The New Yorker from 1950 until shortly before his death. New Hampshire.

cry, the night seems blacker, the water deeper. Across the shore, an eyelash charcoal fringe of pine trees. The lake reflects indefinite pewter, and intermittent thunder lets us know the gods are arriving, one valley over. After the long melancholy of the fall, one longs for the crisp brass shout of winter, the blaze of firewood, the window's spill of parlor lamplight across the snow, flaring like a match dropped in a dry patch. One sunset tells a spectrum story. See the last hunter's flashlight dim as he hurries home to his lighted window. This is Ellen Mayer, looking forward to being with you again.

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0: 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It is designed to help individuals with low or no vision manage feelings of depression, anger, anxiety, and stress. It is a safe place to share ideas, thoughts, and feelings, as all information shared is confidential. The program gives clients the opportunity to meet and communicate with people who are dealing with similar challenges, fostering newfound hope. Contact Anthony Griffin at 216-658-4675 for more info. Again, that's Anthony Griffin at 216-658-4675. Staying Connected. The Staying Connected group is a monthly meeting held for 6 months for clients that have completed the Vision of Success program. Staying Connected gives clients additional opportunities to hear from speakers and receive ongoing support from their peers who are sharing similar experiences. Contact Stephanie O'Donnell at 216-658-4679 for more info.

0: 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Perfectly Imperfect. Words by Ferry Hardy. I have a confession to make. I am using dish towels for my kitchen curtains. They're not the usual terry cloth towels. These are a thin cotton fabric. The label called them flour sacks. But I'm old enough to know what real flour sacks used to look like, and these are way too sheer to hold anything, especially flour. They're not even white, and flour sacks were always white, right? These dish towels are a grayish, beigeish color, and they match my kitchen. I found them marked down to $2 at a going-out-of-business sale. I knew I'd never use them for dish towels because they were so lightweight, but I liked the color. At least they'd be good to cover raising yeast breads. But I hadn't been baking much, so they just sat in a drawer. Meanwhile, I began looking to buy some cafe curtain panels for the bottom half of my kitchen windows. I brought some white ones home from Walmart, the only store selling curtains for 50 miles around here in the Adirondacks. They were very bright and just didn't look right. So I returned them and began to shop online. Oh, I was so disappointed to see how much I'd have to spend. The windows have blinds in them, so curtains weren't a necessity. I only wanted my kitchen to look a little cozier. I know how to sew, and when you know how to sew, you also know that plain and simple curtain panels shouldn't cost much. You also can figure out how much fabric you need for a window. For my windows, each panel should be about the width of a large towel. I wondered, would those flour sack towels work? So I measured, and they were the right width. They were also the right length. All I had to do was fold down the fabric at the top, stitch a line for the casing, and the towels turned into curtains. I was doing the happy dance. However, when I think of telling my perfectionist friends about my kitchen curtains, I'm pretty sure they'll think I'm an idiot. But believe me, the curtains are perfect. Yet they were supposed to be dish towels, not curtains. How strange, odd, and absurd. May I say they are perfectly imperfect? Perfectly Imperfect is the story of my life in many ways. What seems imperfect and not right to me is apparently perfect to God. During widowhood, I discovered this verse, Psalm chapter 18, verse 32. God arms me with strength, and he makes my way perfect. That sure caught me by surprise. Really, Lord? You even make this widow's path perfect? I'm not sure I agree. Do you, too, have some imperfections in your life? People and events you expected to be one way, but they turned out much differently? From natural and man-made disasters to disabilities, divorces, and deaths, we can have a lot of struggles, challenges, and tragedies. We might wonder if God made a mistake. I've certainly had questions. Last October, in this column, I talked with my widow friend Jane Zempel about the birth of her son, Ben, who was born with Down syndrome. She admitted she had questions too. Dreams died and questions crashed in, she told me. As an admitted perfectionist and impatient person, she wondered if God had made a mistake. God, I thought you knew me better than this, was her honest cry. You know I don't have any patience. Why would you give me this child? A turning point came when Ben was several months old. Jane realized that she needed to be thankful for how God had made her baby, not in spite of the disability, but because of it. Struggling with that upstairs in the privacy of her bedroom, her heart broke. I don't feel like saying this, she prayed, but thank you for making Ben just the way you did. When she got up from her knees, something had changed in her. Not that it was settled forever, but when I exercised faith that God does all things well, the thankful feelings followed. If I had waited until I felt like being thankful, I don't know when or if it would have happened. Jane explained that in Exodus chapter 4, verse 11, God asked Moses, "Who has made man's mouth? Or who makes the mute, the deaf, the seeing, or the blind?" "Have not I, the Lord?" she said. Those words came alive off the page and into my heart, like a salve, and such a relief. God actually took credit for making Ben just the way he did. Like Jane, our thinking and outlook can also shift when we begin to understand that God isn't ashamed to take credit for things we might consider imperfect. From his point of view, our life, with all of its imperfections, is worthy of his redeeming touch. God, the Father, sent Jesus Christ, the Son, to change everything by giving his life for us. True faith starts by believing he did what he said he'd do. He'd save us. When we honor God like this, when we believe he does what he says he will do, our traumas can be turned to triumphs. We have the freedom to choose to delight in the perfectly imperfect days and dilemmas we've been given. Choosing to accept perfectly imperfect is not settling for second best. Rather, it's choosing to agree with God that what he's given and allowed can be our very best life. That's hard, isn't it? You might be disagreeing with me right now. It takes time and a willing faith before we can pray like my friend Jane did. Sometimes our willfulness gets spent in a futile direction instead. One time when I was facilitating a grief group, a widow sitting next to me laid her hand on my arm so she could interject a few words. "You're not going to like what I'm about to say, but I just have to say it anyway," she declared. "It's not right that my husband died. It's not right that my kids don't have their dad. It's not right that my grandchildren don't have their pop-pop." She put a lot of energy into her anger. I didn't mind that she expressed it to me. Sometimes that's part of the grief process. But we also have to process that anger by asking some honest questions. What would have been right? Should she have died first? Should her husband have been left to grieve on his own and care for their family? Where was God in all of this? When we truly understand that God is in control of our imperfect lives, we can also begin to agree that he makes our path perfect. My widow friend, Mary Trombley, shared this with her group. "There is so much we cannot see as the Lord weaves the tapestry of our lives. But there is a fuller story of his love for us that we may never know until we reach our eternity with him in heaven. There is always more to our story." Is your life imperfect? Most of us, including myself, have more serious incongruities than using dish towels for kitchen curtains. Heartbreaks come in far greater issues. Oh, so many issues. 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Honest Conversations with Wendy. The Present. In his books, Screwtape Letters, C.S. Lewis creates a brilliant illustration of how the enemy of our soul and his minions are plotting against us. In case you're unfamiliar, the character Screwtape is a veteran demon who mentors his nephew in the ways of demonic conspiracy and manipulation. Through a series of letters, Screwtape instructs his nephew on how to ensure his recently assigned patient is secured at the Father's house, which ironically refers to hell. He also cleverly refers to God as our enemy. Lewis suggests that Satan uses distraction as much as deception in his various ploys. Although it's a work of fiction, it's representative of the true spiritual conflict we experience in our daily lives. There are several letters I could use as examples of very real attacks I know the enemy has used against me. But the one that has struck me most regards being present, or rather not being so. Allow me to pull directly from Lewis, as he is so gifted with words. "The humans live in time, but our enemy destines them to eternity. He therefore, I believe, wants them to attend chiefly to two things, to eternity itself and to that point of time which they call the present. For the present is the point at which time touches eternity. Of the present moment, and of it only, humans have an experience analogous to the experience which our enemy has of reality as a whole. In it alone, freedom and actuality are offered them. Our business is to get them away from the eternal and from the present. It is far better to make them live in the future. Biological necessity makes all their passions point in that direction already, so that thought about the future inflames hope and fear. Also, it is unknown to them, so that in making them think about it, we make them think of unrealities. In a word, the future is, of all things, the thing least like eternity. We want a man hag-ridden by the future, haunted by visions of an imminent heaven or hell upon earth, ready to break the enemy's commands in the present if, by so doing, we make him think he can attain the one or avert the other. We want a whole race perpetually in pursuit of the rainbow's end, never honest, nor kind, nor happy now, but always using it as mere fuel wherewith to heap the altar of the future every real gift of which is offered them in the present. I fall for this dirty trick every last time. I've been in the fight against anxiety for most of my adult life, and I suspect a great deal of the church is right there with me. Y'all, anxiety is a medical-sounding word for fear. When I was first diagnosed in my early 20s, I looked up the definition and was not surprised to find it accurately stated. Feelings of impending doom. My personal definition, based off my experience, is consuming and often irrational. Focus on potentially negative outcomes in the future. Fear. Anxiety is overwhelming fear. It's no secret Satan uses fear to steal, kill, and destroy. It is a normal feeling. No one is immune. But it's never from God. He didn't give us a spirit of fear. 2 Timothy chapter 1, verse 7. So we can assume it's always a tool of the devil. God warns us about anxiety several times in Scripture. There is even a section in Matthew 6 titled, The Cure for Anxiety. I suppose God put that in there knowing his people would have a rough go with it. Therefore, I tell you, don't worry about your life, what you will eat or what you will drink, or about your body, what you will wear. Isn't life more than food and the body more than clothing? So don't worry, saying, what will we eat, or what will we drink, or what will we wear? For the Gentiles eagerly seek all these things, and your heavenly Father knows that you need them. But seek first the kingdom of God and his righteousness, and all these things will be provided for you. Matthew chapter 6, verse 25 and verses 31 to 33. This passage is not simply a list of things we need not worry about, although we often do. This also gives us a clue as to how the enemy is working against us. Fear distracts and disconnects us from the present. As Lewis so vividly describes in the previous passage, the present moment is our only access to eternity and to God, this side of heaven. We can't access God's power from our past, and we've not yet been granted access to it in our future. Now is all we have. The enemy of our souls would have us do anything other than be present. But if he can get us to fear, to become entirely preoccupied with the what-ifs of the future, he has stolen more than our access to God. Lewis suggests if we fall in this trap, we've surrendered our freedom, our reality, our kindness, our honesty, our obedience, and our happiness. But I can think of a few others, can't you? We heap on the altar of the future every real gift which is offered us in the present. My question is this: how much is he stealing and how much is he getting us to hand over? Vulnerability alert! I've recently been in a particularly challenging season of anxiety. This message is personal to me. I've been fighting a preoccupation with fears of the immediate and distant future. And given the state of our nation, a pandemic, racial conflict, political unrest, war abroad, and a mountain of unknowns remaining, I suspect many of you have had similar preoccupations. I invite you to cling to the truth and the blessing of revelation in Lewis's words. Satan has been exposed. When we know who we're fighting and what the battle plan is, our enemy doesn't stand a chance. In that passage of Scripture from Matthew, there are three words that can set us free if we hold them. Isn't life more? Lewis suggests fearing the future is like fearing unrealities. He says the future is the least like eternity, especially the way we imagine and obsess over it. Eternity is promised. Our future isn't. Life is so much more than our fear of what may never come to pass. Life is more than the trivial things we worry we might not have when God knows precisely how much we need them. Yes, life is more than the things we're fearing and the needs we strive to fill. So much more. Scripture tells us the cure is to seek first the kingdom of God. How do we do that? By being present. The present offers us every real gift: peace, joy, access. When I become consumed with fear, to the point I begin to experience physical symptoms, the only antidote is to take every thought captive, clear my mind of the specifically crafted attacks, and seek God. Only then am I reminded of who He is, whose I am, and who's in control. The enemy is after our focus. Fear is his tool. But don't worry, no weapon formed against you shall prosper. Until next month, Wendy. Wendy Cunningham is wife to Tom and homeschool mom to 3 amazing gifts from God. In addition to that calling, she is an entrepreneur and author. Her book, What If You're Wrong?, blog, and devotionals can be found at gainingmyperspective.com. She has also hosted the podcast Gaining My Perspective. Wendy loves Jesus and inspiring people to step into their calling, whatever that might look like in this season. When she's not working, writing, traveling, or podcasting, she can be found homesteading and chasing kids and cows on her farm in Middle Tennessee. Hope and Future, words by Alyssa Hupp. Linda Kane wasn't unhappy as a restaurant manager. It was a fast-paced and rewarding job that always kept Linda on her toes. Yet there was a subtle feeling that God had something else in mind for her life. Even after her first son, Scott, was born, Linda did not know what God had in store for her, but God started clearing the path. In 1977, Linda's son, Scott, was born with Down syndrome. In a time when children born with Down syndrome were primarily placed in an institution, Linda and her husband, Lee, knew there had to be other options. Whatever it took, their son would live at home with them. Linda and Lee had 2 more children, and when Scott was 10 years old, they made the decision for Linda to quit her job and homeschool their children. They still had questions and were looking for ways to help Scott live a normal life. After 13 years of trial and error, Linda and Lee discovered the neurodevelopmental approach. The Canes moved from Texas to Utah to begin an 8-year apprenticeship where they learned the life-changing benefits of this approach. Linda underwent extensive training in auditory integration training, auditory enhancement training, behavioral management, Simona's, sound therapy, feeding therapy, oral motor therapy, primitive and postural reflexes, and TKM, the King Institute Method. Linda and Lee's desire was to have a program that implemented this neurodevelopmental approach with a Christian foundation. This led to the launch of Hope and a Future in September of 1999. A lifestyle. Meeting Linda Kane at a homeschool convention called Teach Them Diligently turned out to be quite a blessing for the Abruzzino family. Greg and Brandy's son Blaine was struggling to remember things he was learning on a day-to-day basis. The depth of his inability to focus on tasks and projects surpassed the casual explanation of a distracted, energetic little boy. This sense of forgetfulness was interfering with Blaine's everyday life at home and in his schoolwork. After learning about Linda and her neurodevelopmental approach, Greg and Brandy reached out to Hope and a Future. After several interviews with the Abruzzinos, Linda was able to formulate a program designed specifically for Blaine. The program implemented simple body exercises built on skills Blaine already had. This helped him solidify these skills and make his mind stronger. Using Blaine's love of blacksmithing, they were able to switch his hand dominance, as Blaine had incorrectly chosen a dominant side. Gross motor exercises were completed while Blaine worked with his calves in the barn. A program that flowed with Blaine's lifestyle was the key to success. The specialized program became a part of their lives instead of a separate piece of their schedule. Hope and a Future. Hope and a Future works with individuals of any and all abilities, disabilities, to help them reach their fullest potential, specifically those involved with learning challenges, developmental needs, genetic syndromes, brain injuries, autism, and visual hearing impairments. By organizing the central nervous system and using techniques that help restore the body naturally, they can learn and function more efficiently. Traditional culture tells us that there are limits to brain function, and those born with disabilities are simply malfunctions of the usual brain makeup and that they are untreatable. Contrary to this popular belief, the human brain has an incredible ability to learn and adapt, even if there is a malfunction in its usual makeup. This developing knowledge of the brain's plasticity is greatly changing the way neurodevelopmental therapists and doctors work with brain injuries, learning disabilities, and sensory problems. There are links between neurological and physiological function, nutrition, behavior, and the home and learning environment. Tapping into all these areas helps correct the brain as a whole instead of focusing on each function or lack of function separately. When viewed as a whole, it is easier to treat the root cause of the disability and not simply cover up the symptoms. Tragedy to triumph. After the tragic and heartbreaking experience of 5 miscarriages, Lyle and Maria Stutzman found themselves looking at other options. Scott joined the Stutzman family as a foster child when he was just 2 years old after experiencing trauma, neglect, and much instability in his short life. Despite having had a traumatic beginning, Scott seemed like an average little boy thriving in his new, stable home. At 3 years old, all ties to Scott's birth family were terminated, and the Stutzman family moved from Kansas to Indiana so that Lyle could teach at a Bible school. 1 year later, Scott's adoption was finalized. Overnight, Scott went from a bright, calm, thriving child to a defiant, stubborn child who was resisting love, affection, and parenting. While rejoicing over the birth of their 2 daughters, the Stutzmans were bewildered as Scott's behavior became worse over the years. Scott learned well through homeschooling. He was very bright, which led Lyle and Maria to believe his behavior issues didn't stem from a mental disability. His behavior continued to worsen, leaving the parents lost and confused. Their only solution was to attempt to avoid all triggers that caused Scott to enter his angry, rageful episodes. Discipline made no dent in the cruelness toward his siblings, his defiance toward Maria, and his general negative attitude. Scott behaved well in front of others and even when Lyle was present, as his angry outbursts typically started when Lyle was not at home. After extensive research, Maria learned that this behavior was actually quite common in children who have experienced neglect. Neglect can disorganize the wiring of the brain. Even with this new information, what were they to do with it? After 8 years of increasing chaos, anger, and damage to the Stutzman family, with few answers and Scott only growing bigger and meaner, God orchestrated a meeting with another adoptive mom. Through this meeting, Maria and Lyle learned of Linda Kane and the neurodevelopmental therapy. With little expectation, they started their evaluations with Linda. After these evaluations, they learned that Scott was operating at a very underdeveloped level. At age 11, he was operating at the mental age of around 5 years old. Linda created a program specifically designed for Scott. While not physically difficult, it was emotionally exhausting to work through the therapy every day. Change came slowly, but it was noticeable. Scott's personality became calmer. The rage dissipated. His physical movements became more natural. After months of sniffing cinnamon and orange, his brain woke up to the sense of smell, which he wasn't able to experience before. As Scott began to notice the changes himself, he stopped fighting against his therapy. Eventually, they learned that Scott was mixed dominant, which means that his central nervous system had not aligned properly. This misalignment caused Scott to improperly decide to be right side dominant. After learning this and teaching him to use his brain-wired dominant hand, the rage became less frequent. He learned to use the logical side of his brain to solve problems instead of reacting with uncontrolled and escalating emotions. Removing Scott from the home was in the back of the Stutzman's minds as they worried for their other children, but with the help of Linda and Hope and a future, Scott is now showing great improvement and is no longer an emotional and physical threat to his family, and showing new signs of maturity. Get involved. You may be wondering, what type of support does a program like Hope and a Future need? I don't have a child with a disability, but I would like to support those who do. How can I do that? How can I learn more about Hope and a Future for my child? For those who wish to support Hope and a Future, the greatest gift you can give is prayer. Prayer is vital for the success of this program, for nothing good can be done without God. The families that are involved in this program thrive on prayer, and the supportive encouragement of others as facing the challenges of a disability is not an easy task. If you know someone who is working through Hope and a Future's program, you can offer to lend a hand. Several of the activities in the program require two or three people to be accomplished. Having an extra person nearby can be a huge help to the parents. You can also help the parents of a child with a disability by helping with the home. Light housework or preparing dinner can take some weight off the parent's shoulders. Depending on the severity of the disability, it can be a full-time job caring for them and working through this program. If you feel led to contribute financially, Linda is a founding member of the nonprofit organization International Christian Association of Neurodevelopmentalists, ICANN. They have a scholarship fund that helps families access the NDA approach and some of the costs involved. For the parents of someone with a disability, if you are interested in learning more about HAAF Neurodevelopment Incorporated, Hope and a Future, for your child or adult, you can visit www.hope-future.org, email haaf@hope-future.org, or call 801-395-1979. The Litsky Family. Words by Rebecca Greenfield. We put our yes on the table and we let God ask the questions, she said with grounded trust after exiting the hospital room of her 14-year-old daughter, who was struggling to breathe. Mandy Litsky was not new to this. She and her husband Dave had been walking this journey of faith for quite a number of years. This was just one more opportunity for God to stretch them and use them as vessels for his kingdom. Their daughter Allie, diagnosed with leukemia, was fighting for her life, and the prognosis was not looking favorable. Unfortunately, this was not their first sip of the bitter taste of tragedy. But as they drank yet again from the cup of suffering, their tongues were coated with praise, trust, and peace. They did not feel abandoned by God, but instead they felt blessed. They did not count their losses, but instead knew God would show himself faithful again. They had gained Allie through adoption by the hand of God's blessing, and they would soon lose Allie through illness by the hand of God's complete heavenly healing. But above all, they knew God was lovingly in control. Not only so, but we also glory in our sufferings because we know that suffering produces perseverance, perseverance, character, and character, hope. And hope does not put us to shame because God's love has been poured out into our hearts through the Holy Spirit who has been given to us. Romans chapter 5, verses 3 to 5. Meet the Litsky Family. I believe we are put here to love our Jesus, show our scars, and share our story, states Mandy Litsky. Early on in their marriage, Dave and Mandy felt called to carry out the mission of James, chapter 1, verse 27. Religion that God our Father accepts as pure and faultless is this, to look after orphans and widows. Over the course of their marriage, they adopted 15 children, both domestically and internationally, from 8 different countries. As they refer to it, they have 2 homegrown children and 15 heartgrown children, making 17 children in all. How does a person keep up with all the laundry? 9 of their adopted children have mild to moderate disabilities, including Down syndrome and cerebral palsy. 2 of them have already been welcomed home by Jesus, and sadly, just this September, the Litskys also lost their beautiful daughter, Allie. Born into a tragic situation, Mandy is well acquainted with trauma and pain. While Mandy's mother was pregnant with her, Mandy's father gave her mother an ultimatum to either abort the baby or he would leave. Her mother chose life. Her father left. Her mother remarried out of desperation to provide for her children, but the stepfather was in bondage to alcoholism and addiction, which led to rageful outbursts of anger. When Mandy was just a small child, her stepfather, in a fit of rage, murdered her mother. Mandy was found in the corner shaking and traumatized and so in need of love. Mandy was assigned to multiple foster placements and eventually placed in a Christian-centered home. This family loved her unconditionally, able to see past the behavior and see the heart of a scared and lonely child. They poured into her with the love of Jesus and taught her in tangible ways about the heart of the Father. This family officially adopted Mandy. She realized she was a beloved child of God who pursued her with an everlasting love. She gave her life to Christ. God had plucked Mandy out of a murder scene, restored her, and released her for a mission. Mandy knew she wanted to extend this same love to other underprivileged children. Following the beautiful blessings of two beautiful children, Dave and Mandy wanted to continue to grow their family. But when things were not going as planned, they felt called to surrender their plan and embrace God's timing in growing their family through adoption. Finding alignment with one another, they sought God's direction on the child He had picked for their family. Calling up their adoption agency, the Litskys told the agency they found their son, Bryce. The agency explained that unfortunately, he was in a district in which people in Ohio were not permitted to adopt. But Dave and Mandy knew this was more than just a fleeting attachment to an adorable baby. They felt God had led them specifically to Bryce. Mandy asked the agency what they could do to continue to pursue Bryce. The agency explained an appeals process and provided paperwork. The first few pages of the sizable package were easy to complete, but then it came to the section that provided 7 blank pages to explain why the Litskys wanted to make this appeal. Mandy paused and in prayer said, "Lord, I don't know what to say other than we believe it's your will." And the Lord spoke tenderly to her heart. "Just write this. Jesus loves the little children, all the children of the world. Red and yellow, black and white, they are precious in his sight, and they are all his." Reasoning with the Lord, she asked what else needed written, but the Lord deeply impressed upon her spirit those words were simply enough. It was time to submit it. In trust and obedience and natural human concern, their appeal would be disregarded. They surrendered their concerns, trusting God with the outcome. A day and a half later, they received a phone call from the agency. The representative explained that the board had an emergency meeting, and at the end of the meeting, the representative felt compelled to share the Litsky appeal to be reviewed. The board read what was written and without hesitation said, "This child belongs with this family." The representative went on to say the board didn't even see the 6 pages that were not filled out. Mandy recounts this example of God's faithfulness in their first adoption. When we say yes, the provision is already made. It's not that God is scurrying around trying to meet our needs. The needs are already waiting on us. He is just waiting on our hearts and our yes. After reading a book about missionaries adopting children with special needs, Mandy felt God stirring her heart again. Soon she would feel God's call for them to adopt another child, but this time a child with special needs. How would her husband feel about this, especially since he felt they could only afford one adoption? She had her concerns, but God gently put it on her spirit that he would lead through Dave. She continued to wait and pour out her heart to God, but God, in his masterful orchestration, was privately working on Dave's heart. Mandy and Dave participated in a walk for Down syndrome. Dave came home and unexpectedly shared his heart with Mandy. "What would you think if I said that maybe the Lord wanted us to adopt again, a child with Down syndrome?" Dave did not know Mandy had been seeking the Lord on another adoption, specifically special needs. But God in his goodness aligned their hearts at the right time. The Litskys began to seek out their next adoption. Where would the money come from? Who would they adopt? They didn't have the answers. But they moved forward in faith. As they were in the process of adopting their child, they received tragic news that the child who would soon be theirs had died from respiratory syncytial virus, RSV. In their grief and loss, Mandy felt the Lord impress upon her heart, "Will you trust me?" He led her to Nehemiah chapter 8, verse 10, "Do not grieve, for the joy of the Lord is your strength." It wasn't that God was telling her not to grieve, but he was reminding her that they could grieve with hope. Jesus conquered death and bridges the gap from this life to eternity. God took their grief and quite literally turned their mourning hearts to joy as they were led to their beautiful daughter with Down syndrome, named Joy. Their adoption journey continued over many years. They even formed Safe Harbor Orphan Care to champion the mission of James, chapter 1, verse 27, each child has been strategically and sovereignly chosen by God. Mandy reflects a divine tapestry for his glory. They have learned so much through adoption, a daily faith journey. It has refined them, challenged them, and brought them to their knees in surrender. Anytime you are talking about refining, that includes fire. Redemption is costly. Remember the bloody mess our redemption cost us. But make no mistake, there is nothing better in this life than knowing you are in the center will of God, living out the plan for you, and knowing that he who calls you is faithful. Refiner's fire has both metaphorically and quite literally affected the Litsky family. In April of 2022, an electrical fire started in the master bedroom. Miraculously, all 9 children with special needs still living at home were ushered out unharmed, but the house was severely damaged, leaving the family in search of a place to live. They praised God for his protection and provision in a rental property as they began to rebuild their life. However, the rental would only be a temporary solution, ending in September 2023, just weeks after the loss of Allie. Uprooted once more, the Litskys worked to rebuild their physical home, while spiritually finding their rest in Jesus. We can't see the future, but he has always shown he is faithful, that he will carry us through. But we have this treasure in jars of clay to show that the surpassing power belongs to God and not to us. We are afflicted in every way, but not crushed, perplexed, but not driven to despair, persecuted, but not forsaken, struck down, but not destroyed, always carrying in the body the death of Jesus, so that the life of Jesus may also be manifested in our bodies. For we who live are always being given over to death for Jesus' sake, so that the life of Jesus also may be manifested in our mortal flesh. 2 Corinthians chapter 4, verses 7 to 11. There are people who suffer, and there are people who suffer well. Although the Litsky family's path has been paved with tragedy, they choose to focus on triumph, the triumph of Jesus Christ over death, over hardship, over loss, and over every moment of pain. What the enemy meant for harm, God will turn it to good, the saving of many lives. Genesis chapter 50, verse 20. Mandy reflects, I'm not saying all should adopt or foster, but all are called to respond. That step of obedience comes with a cost. The key is to remain faithful to the call and leave the outcomes to the Lord. If you feel that call today to respond, please ask the Lord what it is that he would have you do. Maybe it's to foster or adopt. Maybe it's to get on your knees and pray. Maybe it's to be part of God's provision by helping the Litsky family. Whatever it is, step out in faith and leave the outcome to God. If you would like to help the Litsky family, please visit www.gofundme.com/f/help-litsky-family-recover-from-house-fire. Or make checks payable to Mandy Litsky, P.O. 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
2: Next is a brief poetry moment. The poem is by William Butler Yeats, born 1865 and died in 1939. The title of the poem, The Lake Isle of Innisfree. I will arise and go now, and go to Innisfree, and a small cabin build there of clay and wattles made. 9 bean rows will I have there, a hive for the honey bee, and live alone in the bee-loud glade. And I shall have some peace there, for peace comes dropping slow, dropping from the veils of the morning to where the cricket sings. There, midnight's all a glimmer, and noon a purple glow, and evening full of the linen swings. I will arise and go now, for always night and day I hear lake water lapping with low sounds by the shore, while I stand on the roadway or up in the pavement's gray. I hear it in the deep art core. This is Ellen Mayer, looking forward to being with you again.

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0: Hello, this is Janice Bubnick recording the June 2024 issue of Better Homes and Gardens magazine, The Art of Color. Learn how the pros get it right every time so you can too. There's a lot of shelving and there's some cupboards below with knobs. The shelves and all, they're a teal. The ceilings are blue. Books stacked on the shelves and little knickknacks and vases. We'll start with Stephen Orr. Telling tales. What's the color story? It's a question you'll hear a lot among editors here at Better Homes and Gardens magazine. You'll also hear it from interior designers when discussing a room, fashion designers when referring to a dress, and brand marketers when planning a company's identity. The concept is simple. What's the narrative you're trying to relay when you choose a palette? What is the goal, the mood, the vibe, the sensory landscape you're trying to evoke? Colors carry connotations that are sometimes cultural, sometimes universal, and that's powerful. How do we as homeowners harness the power all along the spectrum? Here in our annual color issue, we enjoy exploring the mindscape of tones, hues, shades, and tints that make our pages more beautiful. We share how a couple turned a bungalow in rural Mississippi into a highly painted homage to the Bloomsbury Group, a free-thinking circle of British artists and writers who flourished in the early 1900s. This creative group didn't stick to one color scheme. Their story was one of sunny, chalky, Italian fresco tones applied liberally and decoratively to every surface in their houses. Their palette had a social agenda, marking the rebellion against the darkness of Victorian interior decoration and the strict moral code they grew up with. On the other hand, sometimes color isn't as loaded. We photographed a summer plant container feature that reverses the usual bright, sunny palette for something shadier, that plums moody foliage and shades of charcoal, eggplant, maroon, and black. It's not so much a narrative but a fashion statement for your front porch that will let your neighbors know you don't want to do what everyone else is doing this season. For our second annual Color Stars Awards, we chose 10 designers whose work we admire in targeted ways. Each of these talented individuals is an expert storyteller. Bobby Burke describes how the root of his love of neutrals comes from the dusky tones of the desert. Ariel Oaken tells how she directs pastels away from an overly sweet Jordan almond palette by adding earthy touches of brown or rust, and how the repetition of a color ties together all the rooms in a house. DeBito relates how he adds tension to a scheme by amping up or toning down what was previously too familiar and therefore a bit boring. Our days are fuller of color stories, both accidental and intentional. Every morning we put on clothing that says something to the people around us. Today, I'm a bit tired and don't want to be noticed, but tonight I'm going to a party and want to stand out from the crowd. The color schemes, even that word, lets us know there's a lot of thinking behind it. We have in our homes should make us feel a certain way. Safe, comfy, inspired, and ultimately happy. They also tell the guests who we are. We should be aware of the color messages we're putting out there. They're being read by others, even unconsciously. Let's play a game. Take a moment when you're finished reading this letter and look around your home for the hidden color messages layered around you. What's intentional and what's just there accidentally? Color's highly personal, so it doesn't matter what story you end up telling people, just as long as you mean it. Stephen Orr, Editor-in-Chief. First, off the page. 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Vacation mode, part vintage surfer pad, part tropical escape, part colorful boho paradise. This living room melds global influences into a space that evokes the joyful energy of being on holiday. The number two big furniture statements make this Massachusetts living room feel like the lobby of a resort you never want to leave. One, an extra long banquette strewn with a rainbow of pillows, and two, a hanging rattan chair, which always tops the furniture funometer. The banquette is a surprisingly practical item. It fits a lot of seating along the wall, where a sofa would have blocked traffic flow to the patio door. The rug on the floor is a pattern with grays and blues and beiges in a diamond shape. An ottoman on the floor, if it is, or it's just something you could sit on. It's a yellow cushion. The banquette is in blue. Lots of pillows all over it. A small chair. Well, not small. It's a cloth chair on the side. Part vintage surfer pad. I guess so. Designer Jessica Stambaugh drew all her grand gestures of color. Purple Moroccan rug, turquoise cushions, yellow poof from the sofa upholstery. A small lamp on an end table. The next room, you can see chairs. Maybe it's the dining area. Two windows with, like a bamboo shade that you pull down. And another table on the side of that chair. The dream list. Avoid the cliches. One, designer Jessica Stambaugh conjures a balmy seaside locale without so much as a shell or a surfboard. Instead, she lets the materials palette subtly suggest the sense of place. Rattan furniture calls to mind the tropical, while a big blue glass vase hints at the ocean without being on the nose. The sofa, as you see in another picture, with upholstery that almost looks like a Baja hoodie, says 70s surfer hangout, one of Stambaugh's design touchstones for the room. So that is a sofa. It wasn't just a bigger chair, a different angle. Number two, shop the globe. If you want a room that makes you feel transported, the more variety of sources you can draw on, the better. On the banquette, pillows made from Indian kantha, K-A-N-T-H-A, quilts, and African wax prints play alongside florals from the local fabric store, a kind of eclecticism that reflects the world at large, evokes this feeling of being on vacation, Stambaugh says. She credits Etsy for easy access to textiles, rugs, and accessories from all corners of the world. The method to this madcap pillow mix? Big time contrast between patterns and a shared hothouse intensity to the colors. Many, many pillows of different colors and shapes and patterns on that banquette. Number three, trust the classics. Walls and Benjamin Moore, simply white and light wood floors never fail to summon a beachy feel, but there's another reason they work in a room meant to feel like vacation. It allowed us to use color more in the foreground, and I think that's where the playfulness comes in, Stambaugh says. Get the look. There's three pictures of different chairs. Natural selection. Rattan is a shortcut to a traveled tropical look. Every room benefits from the organic texture it brings. Rattan chair with a cushion for the seat and the back. Low, slung, and loungy. 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Next, Celebrate. The sun's out late these days. We want to be too. By Oma Blaze Ford, photo Andy Lyons. Summer Party Playbook. Our favorite backyard gatherings are laid back in attitude, but elevated in the details. We've bookmarked a few of our best ideas for throwing a get-together that's chic and practically effortless. Change up the old chip and dip routine by serving crisp sliced radishes and jicama instead of regular chips. Find our caramelized onion dip and watermelon mint cooler on the recipe on page 111, so we'll look at that. That is really pretty on that dish, those chips made of radishes and the jicama on this table with a tablecloth that doesn't go to the edge of the table. A container that holds the glasses and the drinks. 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The tape comes right off when the party's over. 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No one wants to hold on to a slippery, sweating glass. 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Wrap a paper napkin around the bottom of a glass and secure it with a rubber band for better coverage. Use luncheon or dinner size rather than cocktail napkins. No fuss nibbles. I love a beautifully composed cheese board, but it does take effort to get all the elements arranged just so. And all you have to do to make this spread look intentional is collect a few purchased jars of pickled vegetables, stuffed grape leaves, tapenade, or other spreads on a tray or metal cake pan. Set out cocktail picks and a basket of crackers, and you're done. If you want to take it one step further, a sharp, basic cheddar or goat cheese will round things out. Pickled peppers with goat cheese will tickle all the taste buds, sweet and salty, tart, and a tad spicy. So there's this round tray, and all these jars are open tops. They're round, except for the one which is a square with the lid off. The grape leaves are rolled and on the side, and all the colors are so pretty. And last for celebrate, make ahead dessert. Summer fruit crisp ice cream bars. These bars are super versatile. Substitute any fruit-based ice cream flavor or switch up the fresh fruit pairings as you like. Very pretty. You can see these little squares of the summer fruit crisp ice cream bars. Fruit crisp and ice cream bar form may just be the perfect summer party dessert. The sweet treat plays up ripe seasonal fruit and looks elegant without being the least bit uptight. You also can make it well in advance. Number one, prep. 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Preheat oven to 400 degrees Fahrenheit. 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Mess busters. Goodbye stains. 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Luckily, our favorite tricks to remove them might be easier than you would expect. There's a picture of a cute little puppy, kind of with the white paws and the brownish orange across the forehead and head and the white face. Pet accidents are frustrating, but they don't need to be. Carpet ending. These simple yet effective strategies help remove stains and odors from soft surfaces. So next time your furry friend mistakes your rug for a potty spot, take a deep breath and follow these tips. Fresh spots. For areas that are still wet, act as quickly as you can. Begin by soaking up as much of the liquid as possible by pressing a clean cloth or a few layers of paper towel on the area for about a minute to blot up any liquid. If the spot is on an area rug or cushion, place another cloth or paper towel layer under the stained area as well. Repeat until the spot is mostly dry. Rinse with a cool, wet rag and blot dry with a clean cloth. If the accident involves a solid like vomit or poop, pick up what you can with a plastic bag and use an enzymatic cleaner, like Puracy, P-U-R-A-C-Y, pet stain and odor remover to finish removing the stain. Odor removal. You often can clear up pet odors with just baking soda and vinegar. On carpets, rugs, and upholstery, sprinkle baking soda over the entire area. Let it sit overnight to absorb the odor, then vacuum the surface. If you need some extra oomph, mix equal parts water and distilled white vinegar in a spray bottle and spray the area with the mixture before sprinkling on the baking soda. If something stinky can be machine washed, add a half cup baking soda to the load. Set stains. 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They might encourage your pet to revisit the area to cover up the scent. If you previously tried to clean the mess with harsh chemicals, try to remove them thoroughly with the wet vac. Once you remove a stain or odor, be sure to follow up with an odor neutralizer to avoid a repeat. We like the Rocco, R-O-C-C-O, and Roxy Carpet Freshener. 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Taking the plunge, upgrade. The design star of Emily Henderson's backyard is the mini pool, a luxe little water feature that her family can use year round. So this one page is a full page picture with umbrellas in containers. They are cloth with fringes, white with blue stripes or green stripes. Sort of like Adirondack chairs around the pool. Some pool toys in it. It's a smaller pool. And then the next page is a picture of Emily and a little rubber ring in her pool in a backyard oasis. The two chairs here are the lounge chairs. Some of the umbrellas are put in stands, not in a planter, as in the other page. Emily Henderson above chose bluestone pavers for the pool deck and added stepping stone paths around the pool. She planted the landscape with grasses and flowering bushes that would fill out quickly. This plunge pool checks all the boxes in a way I didn't know was possible, Emily says. Its smaller size means the pool requires less water to fill and less energy to heat. By Kathy Barnes, photo, Caitlin Green. Designer and social influencer Emily Henderson spent 3 years remaking the Portland, Oregon farmhouse she shares with her husband Brian and their kids. The couple had dreamed about a backyard pool, but consistently talked themselves out of it as too expensive, too big, too much maintenance. Living in the cool Pacific Northwest, I didn't want to stare at a pool cover for 8 months of the year. But our summers are getting hot, and we really wanted a place to cool off, she says. An ad in her Instagram feed for Soak, S-O-A-K-E, pools seemed to answer all her demands. It was for a saltwater plunge pool that, at 7 by 13 feet, is the size of a living room rug. It's a cool pool on hot days with the bonus of becoming a hot tub for cool weather. Emily hired a landscape design build contractor because the installation required site prep, excavation, backfill, as well as trenching and hookup for water and electrical. This is not plug and play, but it's an easier large-scale project than a custom pool, she said. What you need to know. Plunge pools are a new product in the backyard pool market. They're small but mighty appealing. The next page is heart on one page and the bigger picture on the other page. The kids jumping into the plunge pool. Her husband then lounging in the water against one of the corners and she's sitting on the edge. The pool. Models come from Soak pools in 5 sizes. The smallest is a 4x4 foot pool that can be installed with a chilling feature for cold plunging. The largest pool is 7x13. All have an interior depth of 5 feet. These pools are saltwater unless a different sanitation method is requested. The benefits include clear water that leaves skin and hair feeling soft. The build. The concrete pools are built in a controlled environment for a strong, structurally stable pool. The pool is also filled in the factory. The pool is also tiled in the factory. Finishes include shades of gray, cream, brown, and slate in large format porcelain tile. Karen Larson, co-founder of Soak Pools, says they can put a pool in any location working with the local team. The uses. The pools can heat up to 104 degrees Fahrenheit, up to 10 degrees Fahrenheit an hour. So the water can quickly be hot tub warm. Beyond social enjoyment, they are used for physical therapy and exercise. The pools are not large enough for lap swimming, but you can wear a tether belt that attaches to the pool sides and allows you to swim against your own resistance in gentle water. The cost? Wow. Expect to spend at least $80,000. The pools cost between $30,000 and $45,000, depending on size. You also pay for shipping, a locking safety pool cover, contractor expenses. Installation specifics can drive the price higher. By comparison, a conventional home pool costs up to $50,000 more. An artist palette by Rory Evans, photos Annie Schlechter, styling Arena Kettleson. These longtime renters celebrate the home ownership by freely bringing tons of color to their garden, porch, and home. And there you see these two women on one of the steps leading up to the house. There's like 10, 12 steps to go up to the porch and to get in the house. Red door, small white fencing around the very short grass yard, bushes in the back. Fanciful flowers. Relocating from New York to Mississippi has given Kate Donovan, katedonovan.com, space for a home studio where she adorns wood plates, terracotta saucers, and tiny matchbooks with botanical designs. She also makes vegetables like the pea pod and his curlicue stem out of copper. So you see pictures of all this, the various colors, the plate with the radishes, one with the flower, the copper curlicue pea pod, etc. Very interesting. Then the next page is full page of a living room, or is it a family room? Let's see. Sometimes you have to listen hard for messages from the universe. Other times there's simply no missing them. That was the case for Kate Donovan and Leslie Joplin when they were deciding where to live after holing up for much of the pandemic in State College, PA, where Kate grew up and Leslie was finishing grad school. They had heard through a friend that a charming house was about to hit the market in Water Valley, Mississippi, a town they loved to visit when in the area to see Leslie's family, so they decided on a whim to take a look. They were immediately drawn to the lush green garden, blue front porch, red front door, and the cute carvings of cat heads atop two of the front gate pickets. That detail felt like it was calling for us, Leslie says. They have rescued four cats together. The red front door also felt like a sign. Red doors were a symbol of the Bloomsbury Group, a collective of artists and writers co-founded by Virginia Woolf, a subject over which Kate and Leslie first bonded. The group figured in Leslie's PhD work on modernist interiors. But Kate, an artist and longtime magazine lifestyle editor, had a rare golden ticket kind of rent-stabilized apartment back in New York City. It would be crazy to give that up, right? So the couple went back to Queens just to see how it compared. Stopping into their favorite bookstore, they'd immediately spotted on the display table the BTC Old Fashioned Grocery Cookbook, recipes from the bakery and food shop that stands about 400 feet as the biscuit flies from the front steps of the Water Valley house. Blue porch and red door it was. Since moving in early 2022, the couple have created a space where home, garden, and color all intersect. It's as if the zinnias and cosmos along the front fence form a colorfully dotted line connecting the garden to the blue porch, butter yellow living room, teal library, candy apple red accents throughout the house. As first-time buyers, Kate and Leslie use color to personalize every corner, a liberty they never had as renters. The circa 1885 three-bedroom house was in good condition when they bought it. So, knock on wood, we had very little renovating to do, Kate says. Working with color has been more affordable way of changing up the space. They've drenched the walls of each room in an array of garden-reminiscent hues, not to mention all the ornately hand-painted details around the doors and windows. The regulars at the Farrell Calhoun paint store in nearby Oxford will go in and say, what would happen if we mixed this and this color? And the guy is always like, let's try it, says Leslie, who works in communications at the University of Mississippi. When they were painting the library, for example, they mixed an entire gradient of blue S samples. The pair incorporate additional layers of color and pattern with a lot of art made by Kate and other local artists, textiles, and thrifted finds. They love going to estate sales for all kinds of discoveries. Sure, we found great stuff, Kate says, but we've also learned so much about the area and our new neighbors. And they have nothing less than the universe to thank for bringing them here. Hello, yellow. When the couple first looked at the house, Kate says they noticed a real reverence for color. The living room was yellow, a hue they previously never would have considered for their main space, but it was the first thing we loved about this home. Since moving in, they've sweetened the shade to be slightly more buttery. Oh, that is very pretty in the picture. It's bright and cheerful and really sets the tone in this large room and out into the foyer, Kate says. So that was the living room. Kind of a beige couch with pillows on it and coverings on some of the cushions. The cat sitting on top. Different paintings and items of art on the walls. The rug is... maybe it is a mixture of rattan and other fibers. I'm not sure. Chameleon shades. In a house filled with color, the hue on the dining room walls, Farrell, Calhoun, Rocky Mountain, 0128, might be the pair's favorite for its many moods. Sometimes it's purpley, Kate says. Other times it's almost pink. On the chip, it looks brown. Perhaps because of its shifting ability, it looks great against many different kinds of pieces, including the flame stitch love seed Leslie thrifted during good grad school, a vintage hanging tapestry, and an antique Hoosier cabinet. In this room, as in others, touches of deep red add unexpected contrast. So you see all these items on this page. In the dining room, wooden floor certainly looks like vintage pieces. And let's see, on the next page, the pictures are in, let's see, what could you say? Kind of a brownish hue, almost. Artist in residence. Art has a way of mirroring the space you give it. When Kate lived in a 400-square-foot studio apartment, she painted matchboxes and miniatures, and it still took half an hour to stash away my supplies, she says. In this house, Kate's art studio is painted to reflect passion. I'm obsessed with goldenrod yellow and pink, as seen on the doors and walls. She painted the flowers on the doors as an homage to the ones blooming in the garden. So in this area, oh yes, I see all the paintbrushes in different receptacles. So that's her studio. And some of her artwork on the table, on the wall, where she has taped or put them on with some kind of adhesive or fixture, not with holes or nails. And she has on her crafting painting apron, which is spattered with all kinds of colors. Then from the first page, the cover, here it is again. A lot of different aesthetics are going on in this room, but that's one of the things I've learned from Kate. She's shown me that more can be better. Leslie Joblin, homeowner. The rug on the floor, it's a wood floor, red with lots of pattern, and the edges around it also with the bluish pattern and some beige. And I described that in the beginning of recording this magazine. Feel for teal. The guest room library has been painted 3 times, all versions of a greenish blue. The first 2 cans were mixed with the paint shortage in 2022, and the second didn't quite match. The second can didn't quite match. I thought it was taking forever to dry before I realized it is dry. It's just a darker color, Leslie says. So they called it a happy accident and redid the room in the darker hue, only to decide a year later that it was too lively for a reading room and painted yet another again. To lean into the coziness of the space, they also painted the built-ins and ceiling. It was kind of that book, If You Give a Mouse a Cookie, where it was all a logical progression, Leslie jokes. You know, the teal, as I said, on the walls and on the shelves, and the blue ceiling. That library is sort of like a darker green with a couch with various pillows. Well, it is a guest room, so no, it's a bed. Coats of many colors. There's a saying in the South, if it doesn't move, monogram it. Kate and Leslie, however, have another suggestion for inanimate objects. Paint them. It's like we painted all the rooms but had paint left over, and we applied it to everything, Kate says. Flora and fond of it. This one's a white ceiling, very dark wall. Could be a blue or a black, not sure. Cat is on like a throw over the edge of the bed, kind of salmon-colored pillows, very light. The tapestry was the first thing the couple bought for their new home. Even before they moved in, it reminds me of the Matisse cutouts, and we knew we wanted to use it as our headboard. That is very large and very colorful. To maximize coziness in the room, they created a nook for the bed by flanking it with bookcases and painting the walls a soothing deep blue. Oh, it is a deep blue. Okay, not a gray. For contrast, they brought in light peach pillows and bedding. That is pretty to have that light peach. What if we painted vases, lamps, trays, the kitchen table? What if we just keep going? Kate Donovan, homeowner. Now here's the outside porch. They are looking at each other. There's a cat, I guess. Yeah. At first, I didn't think it was real. Just on the floor, which is blue on that porch, blue shutters. Red, white, and view. To give the patriotic color scheme a modern touch, Kate incorporated shibori, S-H-I-B-O-R-I, fabric and golden yellow accents. Late in the pandemic, the couple both worked from the front porch and loved getting to know the rhythms of their neighborhood. We practically lived out here, Leslie recalls. We'd say, there's Rick in his red truck, or, hi, Brett, enjoy the gym. There's a nice, well, looks like it could have been a daybed, but I don't think it is. With the metal frame, throw pillows for the back, nice cushion to sit on, and also chairs, a table with a tablecloth, a pink chair. And this one looks like a wood chair, like in brown. Bright creations. Kate's art meanders throughout the entire house and its furnishings, but nothing is too precious. That's why she and Leslie might decide on a whim to bring the kitchen table outside for the afternoon, or to paint that same kitchen table a cool shade of blue. There it is in this picture with blue legs and a tablecloth. After all, Kate's work is often drawn from the intimacy of everyday life and outdoors that surrounds it, like the front yard's pollinator garden, and her memories of growing up in central Pennsylvania. And there's the artist's area where she's painting, and has something attached to the backing so she can pull the drawer forward for her paints. Oh, I see. On that white picket fence, the small one, there's a cat's head, like it was noted in a few of those white parts of the fence. Dark and moody. In a season of light and color, bright colors, container plantings in deep purple, red, even black, bring some welcome contrast and drama. Double down. Coleus are famously easy to work with, and different varieties play well with each other. This sun-seeking combination balances the velvety burgundy tones of Vino Coleus, Vino in quotes, Coleus, with the lime green edges of Inky Fingers in quotes, with near black flowers against green foliage, black ray in quotes, Petunia pulls the palette together. Oh, how pretty that is. By Nino Padova, photos Carson Downing, produced by Scott J. Johnson and Jessica Thomas. In a big planter. Shady character. Even the Strivers, elephant's ears, do best when they're in the shade, reaching for the sun. They also provide added cover for other low-life-loving plants, such as this obsidian, Huchera. Tracine dials up the intensity with patterned leaves and pinkish-red stems. So these elephant ears that are dark and the smaller red petals of a plant in a beautiful planter that's scalloped, not scalloped, but it's fluted, a tray, a cart near it with dishes on it, glasses, pitcher, and fruit. Mixed company. Succulents look fresh when their textures are set off against other types of plants. For tabletop display that won't get in the way of conversation, opt for low growers. Ajuga, A-J-U-G-A, forms a glossy carpet beneath the pink rosette of Echeveria, E-C-H-E-V-E-R-I-A, in this bowl. Charmed white, in quotes, oxalis completes the mix with a thicket of curly foliage resembling a kaleidoscope of butterflies when the wind blows. Very pretty. There's a fruit in a bowl also, figs, some cheese. And this bowl with these flowers, color coordinated. Various leaf textures and shapes keep things interesting in this burgundy and green combo. Rex begonia is the focal point with its large waxy leaves etched in green and silver. Well, let's see. Pseudoranthemum, Pseudoranthemum, and inch plant darken the mood with their wispy foliage and deep shades of eggplant. This planting would do well on a covered porch with indirect light. Boy, these are so pretty. Wow. And there's a wind chime hanging from the ceiling of the porch. These three plants could come indoors, but be mindful that begonias are toxic for pets. That's good to know. Rising star. For instant impact, start with a tall, sword-like cordylline, C-O-R-D-Y-L-I-N-E, white stream. Sweet alyssum softens the vertical edges and adds some brightness in a strong supporting role. Sweet potato vine fills out the pot and spills to the floor if you let it. This combo prefers full to part sun. Again, pretty. The green and with the white flowers and the darker leaves of the other plants. Sweet potato vine wilts almost immediately when thirsty. Re-water and watch how quickly it perks up. Okay. Then they have a page of different types of plants. Thrillers, purple ornamental cotton, Tropicana black canna. That has striped leaves, the purple ornamental cotton, the reddish-purple heart-shaped leaves, thrives in the heat, purple prince, ostica bronze, African daisy for fillers, and spillers spilling over the edges, bronze carpet stone crop. Bronzy red succulent leaves are highly drought-tolerant. Wonderland deep purple alyssum, semi-trailing flowers are sweetly fragrant. And they also have dragon wing purple basil, Mystic Dahlia, Black Mondo Grass, Black Prince Coleus, Purple Heart, Purple Pixie, Dwarf Weeping, Lauropetalum, Sweet Caroline Raven, Sweet Potato Vine. Very nice to see. Pretty. And that's the end of the first episode of Better Homes and Gardens, June 2024 issue.
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2: The next is the poetry moment. The poem entitled Her Door is by Mary Leader. She was born in Pawnee, Oklahoma in 1948. She is a lawyer and a former Assistant Attorney General of Oklahoma who began writing poems in mid-career and switched from law to teaching literature while earning a Ph.D. from Brandeis with a dissertation on Muriel Rukeyser. The poem, Her Door, written for her daughter, Sarah Marie.

was a time her door was never closed. Her music box played Poor Elise in Plinks. 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The little drawing sits beside my chair. 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I bought her several thousand things to wear, and now this boy buys her silver rings. 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She'd gaze at me and blink, and I would sing of bees and horses in the pasture there. The drawing sits as still as naptime air. 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This is Ellen Mayer, looking forward to being with you.

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Hi, this is Bonnie, and I'm going to be reading The Story of Icebox Cave, which is from the Conservancy for Cuyahoga Valley National Parks, December 5th, 2019 magazine. The Story of Icebox Cave. Icebox Cave, located in the Ritchie Ledges, an aptly named for its cooler temperatures, has long been a favorite spot for park visitors to cool off on a hot summer day. When it closed to the public 7 years ago, there was a lot of confusion as to why. A sign posted outside the cave states the stark reality: bats are dying. Bats get a bad rap as disease-carrying, blood-sucking creatures that attack humans, when in fact, bats are gentle mammals that are more threatened by humans than we are by them. With more than seven species of bats making their home in Cuyahoga Valley National Park, recent efforts to help them survive and thrive have been instituted in areas where bats live, breed, and hibernate. White-nosed deer syndrome. According to Ryan Trimbath, a biological science technician in Cuyahoga Valley National Park, in 2012, Summit County had its first confirmed case of white-nosed syndrome, WNS, a disease of cave hibernating bats caused by a fungus, he said. The fungus grows on the skin of the bats while they are hibernating, mainly on their wing membranes. Due to this, we have a drastic decline in the number of cave hibernating bats in this area. WNS, which was originally discovered in New York State in 2007, has spread to 36 additional states and five Canadian provinces and has had a devastating effect on this population of bats, killing millions of bats and wiping them out completely in some regions. Meg Polona, a biologist who works in Cuyahoga Valley National Park's Research Management Division, says WNS is a cold-weather-loving fungus characterized by a visible white growth on the bat's muzzle and wing tissue. The fungus makes them itchy, kind of like poison ivy does in humans. It also causes dehydration, she said. When bats are hibernating, their body systems slow down because they are storing their energy. Any bit of movement or flying uses up energy stores and can have devastating effects. Hibernation by design is meant to keep the bats in a state of torpor, reducing the bat's temperature, heart, and metabolic rate to help it survive the long winter. Infected bats will display abnormal behaviors during their hibernation period, which can lead them to wake up early and leave their roost to look for water, said Trimbath. With little energy and no food supply in winter months, these confused bats may not make it back to their hibernation site and/or die of starvation in the process. Icebox Cave, a popular hibernation spot for little brown bats, one of the species most affected by WNS, was closed in an effort to reduce the spread of WNS and to keep people from inadvertently disturbing these bats during hibernation. Anything that increases a bat's stress contributes to its chances of not surviving hibernation season, Trimbath said. While WNS is mainly spread from bat to bat, people can also transport the fungal spores on their shoes and clothes from contaminated sites to new sites. WNS poses no threat to the health of humans. Although 12 confirmed bat species have been identified with diagnostic symptoms of WNS in North America, the species at the highest risk are those that cluster together and hibernate in caves and mines. Efforts to protect remnant populations and promote population recovery have become a top priority in Cuyahoga Valley National Park. Bat conservation efforts. One of the ways Cuyahoga Valley National Park is contributing to the region's bat conservation efforts includes surveying bat populations in the park. We are participating in a statewide study to monitor the maternity roosts, said Trimbath. We count the bats emerging from the roost early in the breeding season, and then we count them again later in the year. Increases in the number of bats in the second survey reflect the number of babies that were born. By monitoring the roost site, we are able to capture the reproduction rate. Roosts are where bats raise their young. Bats mate in the fall when they come together and swarm near caves. Females leave hibernation sites in early to mid-April before their male counterparts to form maternity colonies.
Colonies are located in warmer roosts, which help with gestation. Baby bats, known as pups, are born in late May or early June and can fly and feed themselves within 30 days. Some of the most popular roost sites in Cauga Valley National Park include the Coonrad Barn, Virginia Kendall Lake Shelter, Stanford Barn, and Howe Meadow Barn, although some species prefer more natural settings to roost, like under the peeling bark or in hollowed-out trees. With most bat species only producing one pup per year and a lifespan of 7 to 20 years, the growth rate for the bat population will take years to recover from the devastating effects of WNS. However, there's good news. Researchers investigated Icebox Cave in early February of this year, 2019, and there are promising signs that we are starting to see bats return, Plona said. The researchers installed data loggers in the cave to continuously monitor the temperature throughout the year. This will help them understand how much temperature fluctuations in the cave affect the remnant populations. During summer months, bats increase their bodily mass by 25 to 40%, often eating 100% of their body weight in insects every night in order to prepare for winter hibernation. Bats contribute to the biodiversity of Cauga Valley National Park, and they benefit both humans and agriculture by eating pests. In tropical and desert climates, bats are important pollinators of flowers and trees, said Polona. A 2017 report from the Ohio Division of Wildlife says bats are estimated to save around $3.7 billion each year for the agricultural industry by reducing pesticide loads and crop damage. Monitoring the bat population. Another way Cauga Valley National Park is monitoring changes to Ohio's bat population is via acoustic surveys and mist netting. Acoustic monitoring uses anabat detectors, which can pick up bat calls and identify the presence of a certain species of bats in the area, said Trimbath. Bats like to chatter back and forth. It's their way of sharing information and being social. The park also uses mist netting in corridors and tree canopies that bats use for travel, Polona said. With the help of staff from the Cleveland Metro Parks, we have expertise in bat handling. We capture bats in mist nets and get bats in our hands where we can look at their reproductive condition, weigh and measure them, and identify their species. Results of the most recent mist netting survey showed a significant decline in the number of northern long-eared bat, long brown bat, and the tricolored bat, while other species, specifically the big brown bat and the tree bats, such as the red bat and the hoary bat, continue to thrive. Another sign of good news was scarring found on the wings of some cave hibernating bats that were captured via mist netting. Upon physical examination, some bats showed scarring to their wings, which is an indication that they survived a bout with WNS, said Polona. This is a hopeful sign of resiliency. Research is underway at a national level to see if UV lighting, temperature changes, vaccines, or spraying antifungal agents could help stop the spread of the disease. However, some experts warn that killing off the fungus that causes WNS could have a chain reaction and kill off other fungi or microorganisms that are important to the environment. Also, treated bats could potentially become reinfected. Protecting their habitats. During May through October breeding season, park staff take extra precautions in order not to disturb any bat habitats. Often, we will get calls from people about dead trees that they want us to take down, Trimbath said. But that tree could be an important bat habitat, so we need to wait until breeding season is over to remove it. The northern long-eared bat, normally a tree rooster, has also been found using human-made structures for roosting. Buildings and other structures give bats what they need: crevices, stable, warm temperatures, microclimate options, predator protection,
and replacement roosts. Because bats are losing natural roosts in caves and forests at a rapid rate and have adapted well to human-made structures. Bats may roost in attics, in dropped ceilings, in boxed eaves, and gables, behind siding and masonry, under roof tiles and shingles, and behind shutters, said Polona. In order to protect the roosting bat populations in occupied barns and structures, no roof work is conducted in the Cuyahoga Valley National Park from May 1st to August 1st. Efforts to protect remnant populations remain a priority for Cuyahoga Valley National Park, as experts hope to uncover where hibernation populations of bats persist within the state, and if these populations are continuing to decline, have stabilized, or demonstrate evidence of recovery. Due to this, Polona says, Ice Box Cave will remain closed for the foreseeable future. Entry to Ice Box Cave will remain closed to park visitors and staff until further notice in an effort to continue to keep the bats safe during hibernation and promote population recovery, she said. What can you do? Stay out of caves and mines where bats are hibernating. Respect cave closures. Follow the National WNS Decontamination Protocol. Spores can last a long time on surfaces such as clothes, shoes, and outdoor gear. So even though people do not get WNS, they can unknowingly move the fungus from one place to another. Report bats showing signs of WNS and bats that are dead, dying, or appear deceased by calling 440-546-5945. This concludes our article, and I've enjoyed reading it to you today. This is Bonnie signing off. Have a good day. Hi, this is Bonnie, and today we're going to be reading an article from the Conservancy for Cuyahoga Valley National Parks, August 10th, 2020 magazine. The article is called Debunking the Skunk Funk. What to do if you encounter a skunk in the Cuyahoga Valley National Park? It's not unusual to see wildlife out and about when exploring Cuyahoga Valley National Park. Bird, bug, deer, and squirrel spottings happen daily. But there are also a lot of critters living in Cuyahoga Valley National Park that we don't see very often, and sometimes that makes it a little unnerving when they appear. We recently found ourselves in this situation while heading to the park bright and early for Kicking It with Kenny. A family of skunks made a guest appearance in the background. Skunks 101. Skunks are nocturnal, meaning they are active from dusk to dawn. However, they can be spotted at all times of the day. Skunks are usually solitary animals, except when rearing their young. They're opportunistic omnivores, meaning they will forage whatever they can find, insects, small mammals, eggs, cat food, fruit, nuts, your trash, etc. This is one of the many reasons it's important to always pack out what you bring in. Leaving garbage behind can attract skunks and upset their stomachs. Defense. Skunks don't have particularly good eyesight or hearing, which means it's pretty easy to sneak up on one, which is not something you want to do. You can help prevent spooking skunks by always taking a flashlight with you and keeping your dog on a leash. Skunks typically give warnings before resorting to their ultimate stinky weapon. Some warning signs include running away if they see you. If you're too close for them to run away, they have pretty short legs and aren't the fastest creatures, they shoot their tails straight up and arch their backs. Their black and white fur helps them stand out in the woods, giving other animals, including humans, a chance to see them and get away. If they're still feeling threatened, they'll start the acrobatics. They rear on their front legs and stomp their feet, a bit like a handstand. If whatever they feel threatened by still hasn't left, they resort to spraying. Try to get away. If you are lucky enough to see the signs, quietly and slowly back away at a diagonal. Loud noises or quick movements may spook the skunk into spray mode, so staying calm is important.
Backing up at a diagonal may help you to avoid a spray directly. During a skunk's handstand, it is possible to get sprayed while the skunk is facing forward. And don't be fooled by baby skunks. Just because they're extra adorable doesn't mean they won't spray too. You got sprayed, but it's okay. Sometimes, even if we try to leave a skunk alone or never see it to begin with, we end up getting sprayed. A skunk spray is a sulfuric oil-based liquid called phials excreted from glands located near the base of the tail. A skunk can spray this liquid up to 15 feet. If you are sprayed in the eyes, it can be very painful and cause temporary blindness. Flush immediately with cold water and call a doctor if symptoms persist. The spray can also cause nausea and vomiting, but quite frankly, most of the time it just makes you stink. If you need to get into your car to go home, make sure to take off as many layers as you can to reduce the chance of getting the oil on your upholstery. Put your items in your trunk, ideally in a bag. Contrary to popular belief, tomato juice does not work to get rid of the smell. It can just mask the smell. To get rid of the smells, you must use the ingredients that can oxidize and break down the oil in the skunk spray. Here's a solvent recipe shared by the Outbound Collective. 1 quart 3% hydrogen peroxide. 1/4 cup baking soda. 1 teaspoon dish soap. Using this mixture, you can get rid of the smell, but it will take several days. Patience is key when you have been sprayed. Don't let skunks put you in a funk. In general, it isn't likely you will see skunks while enjoying the Cuyahoga Valley National Park, but if you do, keep in mind that the skunk does not want to harm you. These tips will help make sure that you and the animals that call Cuyahoga Valley National Park home all stay safe. Always observe wildlife from a distance. Do not spook them or try to touch them. If a skunk starts to show warning signs, slowly back away diagonally. Do not run, make loud noises, or throw things. Keep your dog on a 6-foot leash at all times. If you do get sprayed, don't panic. Try to remove extra layers that have the oil on them and avoid spreading the oil. Pack out what you take in. Do not leave food or garbage in the park. Baby skunks are adorable, but they also get spooked. Do not touch baby skunks. They can spray too, and chances are mom and or dad are nearby and will not be happy. Take our skunk quiz. Listeners, I just wanted to alert you that the quiz we're about to take, the answers are not all within this article. Some of them would be based on your prior knowledge, and I will give you the answers after we go through the quiz. Number one, the stripes on a skunk point to what? Their face, their sprayer, their feet. It has no significance. Number two, what time are skunks most active? During the day, during party time, from dusk till dawn? They're only active in the morning. Number three, true or false? Baby skunks can't spray, so it is fine to pet them. True, false, don't touch any wild animal. Four, what is the scientific name of a skunk? Mephitis, mephitis, vulpes, vulpes, strigiforms, didelphomorphia. Number five, what is a group of skunks called? A passel, a flock, a skirmish, a surfeit. Number six, bonus. Is skunk spray flammable? Yes? No. Now let's go back and answer the questions. Number one, the stripes on a skunk point to, and the answer is, their sprayer. Number two, what time are skunks most active? And the answer is from dusk till dawn. Number three, true or false, baby skunks can't spray, so it is fine to pet them. And the answer is false, don't touch any wild animal. Number four, what is the scientific name of a skunk? And the answer is Mephitis mephitis. Number five, what is a group of skunks called? And the answer is a surfeit. Number six, bonus.
Is skunk spray flammable? And the answer is yes. This concludes our article. I hope you enjoyed it. Have a good day and have an even better day tomorrow. Hi, this is Bonnie, and I'm going to be reading an article entitled Make Stress Work for You by Sean Archer, and this is dated February 15th, 2011, and it's from the Harvard Business Review. I had gone to bed at midnight. It was now 2 a.m. I was still awake, stressed, thinking about my book, which ironically is about happiness. Trying to unwind, I opened my laptop and started watching clips from The Daily Show. An ad for a popular sleep aid came on that I thought was still part of the satire. Well, the first 20 seconds promised me that if I took it, I could go right to sleep. For the next 40 seconds, a soothing voice told me that if I took the pill, I would also risk seizure, sudden heart attack, hallucinations, extreme levels of anger, swallowing my tongue, and might commit suicide. After an ad like that, I knew if I took that pill, I'd be much too stressed about the possible side effects to ever fall asleep. I realized this was no joke. It was a real ad. And I realized this is exactly how corporate trainings talk about stress at work. In order to get companies and employees to take stress seriously, for the past 30 years, most trainers and coaches have highlighted research that shows that stress is a number one health threat in the U.S., according to World Health Organization, that 70 to 90% of doctor visits are due to stress-related issues, according to the American Institute for Stress, and that stress is linked to the 6 leading causes of death, according to the American Psychological Association. But what if focusing on the negative impact of stress only makes it worse? Just like thinking about the side effects of a sleeping pill would keep me up at night. And what would happen if we reframed the way we thought about stress? To test that question, Yale researcher Aaliyah Crum and I teamed up with senior leaders at UBS to research 380 managers to see if we could turn stress from debilitating to enhancing, merely by changing mindset at work. As a Harvard man myself, I usually make it a rule not to work with people from Yale, but Crum is well known for her mindfulness research with Ellen Langer and has studied how our mindset changes our health. One of the first things we uncovered was that typical corporate training on stress seemed to unintentionally raise stress. Think about it. How did you feel after reading the statistics above on stress, health, and death? First, even if you weren't stressed, stats like that cause you to respond to stress with a fight-or-flight mentality. Stress is portrayed as a threat, so we either need to fight it or flee from it, overreacting our sympathetic nervous system. And second, if you're already feeling stressed, now you have even more reason to feel distressed, as you know your stress is literally killing you. Good luck falling asleep now. There is an alternative approach, which we found to be much more successful. Crum and I showed different 3-minute videos to 2 groups of UBS managers. The first group watched a video detailing all of the findings about how stress is debilitating. The second group watched a video that talked about scientific findings that stress enhances the human brain and body. The later information is less well known, but equally true. Stress can cause the human brain to use more of its capabilities, improve memory and intelligence, increase productivity, and even speed recovery from things like knee surgery. Research indicates that stress, even at high levels, creates greater mental toughness, deeper relationships, heightened awareness, new perspectives, a sense of mastery, a greater appreciation for life, a heightened sense of meaning, and strengthened priorities. The findings of our studies were significant. When an individual thought about stress as enhancing instead of debilitating, they embraced the reality of their current stress level
and used it to their advantage. The negative parts of stress, which is distress, started to diminish because the fight or flight response was not activated, and the individual felt more productive and energetic, as well as reporting significantly fewer physical symptoms associated with distress, such as headaches, backaches, and fatigue. In addition, on a scale of 1 to 4, productivity assessment moved from 1.9 to 2.6, a significant shift. Life satisfaction scores also increased, which in previous studies had been found to be one of the greatest predictors of productivity and happiness at work. Encouraged by these results, Crum and I then trained 200 managers in a program called Rethinking Stress, focusing on how to use current stress to their advantage at work. The process involved three steps: awareness of the stress, determining the meaning behind why you feel stressed, then redirecting the stress response to improve productivity behind that meaning. The effects of this second experiment were even more dramatic. Not only did distress decrease, but the stress these managers experienced actually became more enhancing, raising work effectiveness and improving health. Our intention is not to make the case that stress is fundamentally enhancing or try to debunk the literature that stress does indeed have deteriorating effects. Rather, our intention is to balance out the stress research and to point out that one's mindset regarding stress may determine which response will be produced. Stress at work is a reality, and this study does not indicate that someone should actively seek to increase one's stress load. But as Patriots head coach Bill Belichick says, it is what it is. Some stress is inevitable. When stress happens, thinking of it as enhancing rather than debilitating can lessen the risk to your health and materially improve your productivity and performance. This concludes the article, but the article also has a little mention of the author that I'd like to read to you. And it says, Sean Acker is the founder of Good Think Incorporated and the author of The Happiness Advantage. In 2006, he was head teaching fellow for positive psychology, the most popular course at Harvard at that time. He holds a master's from Harvard Divinity School and has spoken in 45 countries to a wide variety of audiences, including bankers on Wall Street, students in Dubai, and CEOs in Zimbabwe. To request a copy of the study, please go to goodthinking.com. He'd like to give a special thanks to Michelle Blyberg and Steve Erickson from UBS. This is Bonnie wishing you a good day and a better day tomorrow. Hi, this is Bonnie, and today I'm going to be reading an article from Kaiser Health News that was written on December 8th, 2020. And this was during the middle of the COVID onset, and that will become more important as I read the article. It was written by Bruce Horowitz. The article is entitled, Volunteering Was My Personal Fountain of Youth. Back in early January, before COVID-19 was as familiar as the furniture, I went in for my annual physical. The doctor looked at my test results and shook his head. Virtually everything was perfect. My cholesterol was down, so was my weight. My blood pressure was that of a swimmer. A barrage of blood tests turned up zero red flags. What are you doing differently? He asked, almost dumbfounded. After all, I'm a 67-year-old balding guy who had spent much of his life as a desk-bound journalist dealing with my nasty ailments like hernias in my 30s, kidney stones in my 40s, and shingles in my 50s. I ruminated over what had changed since my last physical. Surely I exercise more than 90 minutes daily, but I've been doing that for 5 years. And yes, I watch what I eat, but that's not new.
Like most families with college-age kids, mine has its share of emotional and financial stresses, and there'd been no let-up there. Only one thing in my life had registered any real change. I'm volunteering more, I told him. I'd been spending less time in my basement office and more time out doing some good with like-minded people. Was this the magic elixir that seemed so steadily to improve my health? All signs pointed to yes, and I was feeling great about it. Then, just as I realized how important volunteering is to my health and well-being, the novel coronavirus appeared. As cases climbed, society shut down. One by one, my beloved volunteer gigs in Virginia disappeared. No more Mondays at Riverbend Park in Great Falls, helping folks decide which trails to walk. Or Wednesdays serving lunch to the homeless at a community shelter in Falls Church. Or Fridays at the Arlington Food Assistance Center, which I gave up out of an abundance of caution. My modest asthma is just the sort of underlying condition that seems to make COVID all the more brutal. It used to be that missing even one day of volunteering made me feel like a sourpuss. After 9 months without it, I'm downright dour. Science helps explain why. The health benefits for older volunteers are mind-blowing, said Paul Irving, chairman of the Milken Institute Center for the Future of Aging and distinguished scholar in residence at the Leonard Davis School of Gerontology at the University of Southern California, whose lectures, books, and podcasts on aging are turning heads. When older folks go in for physicals, he said, in addition to taking blood and doing all the other things that the doctor does when you or she pushes and prods and pokes, the doctor should say to you, "So tell me about your volunteering." A 2016 study in Psychosomatic Medicine, Journal of Behavioral Medicine, that looked at 10 studies over the past 15 years that included more than 130,000 participants, found that people with a higher sense of purpose in their lives, such as that received from volunteering, were less likely to die in the near term. Another study published in Daedalus, an academic journal by MIT Press for the American Academy of Arts and Sciences, concluded that older volunteers had reduced risk of hypertension, delayed physical disability, enhanced cognition, and lower mortality. People who are happy and engaged show better physiological functioning, said Dr. Alan Rozanski, a cardiologist at Mount Sinai St. Luke's Hospital and a senior author of the Psychosomatic Medicine Study. People who engage in social activities such as volunteering, he said, often showed better blood pressure results and better heart rates. That makes sense, of course, because volunteers are typically more active than, say, someone home on a couch streaming Gilligan's Island. Volunteers share a dirty little secret. We may start it to help others, but we stick with it for our own good, emotionally and physically. At the homeless shelter, I could hit my target heart rate, packing 50 sack lunches in an hour to the beat of Motown music. And at the food bank, I could feel the physical and emotional uplift of human contact while distributing hundreds of gallons of milk and dozens of cartons of eggs during my three-hour shifts. When I'm volunteering, I dare say I feel more like 37 than 67. None of this surprises Dr. Rozanski, whose analysis showed that partaking in activities with purpose, such as volunteering, reduced the risk of cardiovascular events and often resulted in a longer life for older people. Dr. David DeHart knows something about this too. He's a doctor of family medicine at the Mayo Clinic in Prairie du Chien, Wisconsin. He figures he has worked with thousands of patients, many of them elderly, over his career. Instead of just writing prescriptions, he recommends volunteering to his older patients primarily as a stress reducer. Compassionate actions that relieve someone else's pain can help to reduce your own pain and discomfort, he said. At age 50, he listens to his own advice. Dr. DeHart volunteers with international medical teams in Vietnam
typically 2 trips a year. He often takes his wife and children to help too. When I come back, I feel recharged and ready to jump back into my work here, he said. The energy it gives me reminds me why I wanted to be a doctor in the first place. I think of my personal reward from volunteering as cosmic electricity with no off button. The good feeling sticks with me throughout the week, if not the month. When will it be safe to resume my volunteering activities? I'm considering my options. The park is offering some outdoor opportunities involving cleanup, but that lacks the interaction that lifts me. I'm tempted to go back to the food bank because even Charles Dinkins, an 85-year-old who has volunteered next to me for years, has returned after 8 months away. What else am I supposed to do? He asked. The homeless shelter isn't allowing volunteers in just yet. Instead, it's asking folks to bag lunches at home and drop them off. Oh, they're also looking for people to call virtual games for bingo for residents. Virtual bingo doesn't just float my boat. Truth be told, there is no one-size-fits-all way to safely volunteer during the pandemic, said Dr. Kristen England, staff physician and infectious disease expert at Cleveland Clinic. She suggests that volunteers, particularly those over 65, stick with outdoor options. It's better to be in a protected space where the general public isn't moving through, she said, because every time you interact with a person, it increases your risk of contracting the disease. Dr. England said she considered walking dogs outside for a local animal shelter as one safe option with some companionship. While we do know that people can give COVID to animals, she said, it's unlikely they can give it back to you. Meanwhile, my next annual physical is coming up in January. It's got me wondering if my labs will be quite as pristine as they were the last go-round. I've got my doubts, unless, of course, I've resumed some sort of in-person volunteering by then. Last year, an elderly woman staying at the homeless shelter pulled me aside to thank me after I handed her a lunch of tomato soup and a turkey sandwich. She set down her tray, took my hand, looked me smack in the eye, and asked, "Why do you do this?" She was probably expecting me to say I do it to help others because I care about those less fortunate than me, but that's not what I came out with. "I do it for myself," I said, "because here makes me whole." This concludes our article. I hope you enjoyed it. And this is Bonnie wishing you a good day and an even better day tomorrow.

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2: Next is a brief poetry moment. The poem is by William Butler Yeats, born 1865 and died in 1939. The title of the poem, The Lake Isle of Innisfree. I will arise and go now, and go to Innisfree, and a small cabin build there of clay and wattles made. 9 bean rows will I have there, a hive for the honey bee, and live alone in the bee-loud glade. And I shall have some peace there, for peace comes dropping slow, dropping from the veils of the morning to where the cricket sings. There, midnight's all a glimmer, and noon a purple glow, and evening full of the linen swings. I will arise and go now, for always night and day I hear lake water lapping with low sounds by the shore, while I stand on the roadway or out in the pavement's gray. I hear it in the deep art core. This is Ellen Mayer, looking forward to being with you again.

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0: 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It is a safe place to share ideas, thoughts, and feelings, as all information shared is confidential. The program gives clients the opportunity to meet and communicate with people who are dealing with similar challenges, fostering newfound hope. 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Again, that's Anthony Griffin at 216-658-4675. Staying Connected. The Staying Connected group is a monthly meeting held for 6 months for clients that have completed the Vision of Success program. Staying Connected gives clients additional opportunities to hear from speakers and receive ongoing support from their peers who are sharing similar experiences. 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

Hello, dear listeners. This is Mary Ferrante, your radio reader, and I'm going to be reading several articles for you today from different sources, the majority of which are from the Cleveland Plain Dealer. And I thought I would start out today's reading with a short article that I noticed in an Italian-American newspaper, which I get out of New York, New Jersey, because it's entitled Bologna, that's a city in Italy, is named the happiest city. A new international study has named Bologna the happiest city in Italy. Recognizing the capital for its quality of life, public services, environmental policies, and overall well-being. The ranking comes from the 2026 Happy City Index, which evaluates cities around the world using dozens of social and economic indicators. Bologna outperformed all other Italian cities included in the survey and earned a place among the world's highest-ranked urban centers. Researchers pointed to the factors such as healthcare access, educational opportunities, public transportation, green spaces, and civic engagement. Italy has long been associated with a strong sense of community and lifestyle balance. The latest ranking suggests that these traditional strengths continue to play an important role in creating environments where residents report higher levels of satisfaction and well-being. How nice to know that you would live in a city that's considered one of the happiest cities in your country. Our next brief reading is from the current October-November issue of the Reader's Digest, a brief little article that's entitled Now Dispensing Joy. And it shows a picture of a vending machine, and it has on the outside of it the words, The Kindness Challenge. This vibrant vending machine in Detroit, Michigan, once supplied bait and tackle, but now it doles out fun tasks to tackle instead. The reimagined machine and the mystery items inside are the work of artist Angie Zelenak, who turned the machine into a kindness challenge. Filled with parcels that cost as little as a dollar and contain everything you need to complete the prompt inside. Perhaps a pack of gum to share, a thank you card to send, or a winter hat to give away. The money that the machine collects goes towards restocking it, which Zelenak has to do often. But she doesn't mind, because she sees each of its 6,500 plus of kindness acts of kindness, she says, and it creates ripples of kindness in our community. Can you imagine converting a vending machine and putting little things inside that cost less than a dollar to actually bring joy to other people? Wonderful indeed. Our next article is entitled from the Cleveland Plain Dealer, is entitled The Surging Cost of Going Out is Changing American Life. Concerts, sporting events, restaurants, bars, theme parks, coffee shops, almost anywhere a person might go out for entertainment nowadays, costs are high and rising at a rate that's substantially faster than overall inflation. For some people, it can feel like the only affordable option in this economy is to just stay home. Lucia Krikorian, 22, moved to Washington when she graduated from college in the spring.
a self-described budget freak, she quickly decided that happy hours on weeknights were prohibitively expensive. On the weekends, she allowed herself to buy one drink, and once a week, she meets with her best friend for dinner. That once-a-week meal, she said, is something that's gotten harder to satisfy, but also feels like deeply important for us to do. Entertainment prices have been surging for years, dramatically outpacing inflation, even at a time of high overall costs. From 2000 to 2026, economy-wide price levels increased 87%. The cost of concert tickets rose faster, more than doubling in that time, and the cost of sports tickets shot up 123%. Movie tickets have stayed more on pace with inflation, but costs are sometimes far higher than average in big cities. And with the ever-increasing price of the popcorn bucket, a family outing to the cinema has gone from ordinary weekend fare to out of reach for some. The price of recreation at home, meanwhile, has stayed well below inflation. That category, which includes televisions and hobby materials, rose 37% over the quarter century, 50 points below overall inflation. This year, the trend has continued. Food away from home, for instance, is 3.4% more expensive this year compared with last year, while food at home is only 2.2%, only 2.2%. Plus, if people want to go out, there's the gas to get there, which is up a whopping 27% in the last year, largely as a result of the United States war in Iran. Meanwhile, many forms of at-home entertainment have seen only modest recent price increases or even price cuts. Televisions are up just 1% since last year, and games and hobby equipment saw a similar slight increase. Smartphone prices are down 12% since last year, and scrolling for hours on the internet costs next to nothing. Free recreational options exist, of course, such as libraries and parks, a walk outdoors with a friend. But those activities aren't always included in research on entertainment. A business professor at the University of Miami who has studied ticket pricing said concert promoters and professional sports teams realized after the pandemic that Americans were exceptionally eager to return to live entertainment and that they were willing to pay for it. Popular musicians' pricing power was higher than they thought. Every time you increase price, there is a fear that you're going to lose the demand. Once you get a signal from demand that the price still maintains, that gives you greater confidence to go further. The market is telling them that customers are still going to pay the price and still going to pay to come to the concert. The research found that many venues have increased the price of their cheapest tickets by roughly 20%, but have hugely increased the price of tickets they sell at the highest prices, targeted to the wealthiest consumers looking for an ultra-luxurious experience. That shift has taken away tickets from the mid-price sections of the venue. The highly detailed American Time Use Survey has shown Americans spending an increasing amount of time at home and decreasing time on several specific out-of-the-house activities for reasons pertaining not just to cost, but also to the rise of remote work
and changing patterns of how people socialize and how they communicate. The share of people who spent time at arts and entertainment events dropped more than 20% from 2019 to 2025. For instance, as did the share of people who went out to eat and drink on an average day. Americans did more than 9% of their eating in restaurants and bars in 2014, and less than 7% a decade ago. UCLA researchers found an ongoing and accelerating trend, which is Americans spent an average 27 fewer minutes per day doing activities out of their houses in 2019 than they did in 2003, and a whopping 53 minutes fewer in 2023 than in 2019. Americans are staying home to a startling degree. Isn't it amazing that someone would be working up all these figures? At any rate, an economist at the PNC Bank said the bank's customers have been swiping their cards slightly less often to buy concert and sports tickets, and slightly more often at craft stores and streaming services, purchases that imply they're spending more time at home. The people cutting back on most of their out-of-the-house spending are members of the Gen Z generation, who normally spend the largest portion of their income going out, but are also least likely to be able to afford it now. It's always amazing to me the minds of people who work up these surveys and these percentages. My goodness, bless their intelligence. Our next interesting article from a recent Cleveland Plain Dealer newspaper is entitled, "The Donation Box Mistakes Thrift Stores Wish We'd Avoid." This is quite an interesting article. You clean out a closet, you fill a box, you drop it off at the thrift store, and you drive away, feeling like a slightly better person than you were an hour ago. I love that feeling, don't you? But here's the part we don't always think about. Not everything that makes it into our donation box belongs in someone else's shopping cart. I've talked to enough thrift store workers over the years to learn the secret of donation day. A surprising amount of what arrives at the back door never makes it to the sales floor. Stained, broken, missing pieces, moldy. Someone has to sort through all of that, and every minute spent digging through things that should be gone and thrown in the trash in a minute is a minute that they can't spend on the stuff that could actually help someone. Being a good donor is like being a good house guest. You don't leave a mess for someone else to clean it up. If you wouldn't hand the item to a friend or a neighbor, then don't put it in the donation box. Clothes get washed first. Kitchen gear get wiped down. Toys need all their pieces, not just the ones you happen to find under the couch. Give everything a once-over at home before it goes anywhere. And you've just saved a volunteer from having to make that decision for you. The donation center is closed, the box is in your trunk, and leaving it by the door feels like the easiest option. Well, don't. Rain doesn't check business hours. Neither do raccoons. A box left outside overnight can become a soggy, chewed-up mess before anyone opens the door in the morning. The perfectly good donation you carefully packed? Well, folks, now it's trash. Drop off during operating hours whenever you can. Pack it like you'd want to open it. Picture two boxes.
One is a garbage bag knotted tightly with glassware clinking against tangled cords and clothing stuffed into every available corner. The other box is a sturdy one with similar items grouped together and anything breakable wrapped up with a little care. You don't need matching bins, fancy labels, or a degree in professional organizing. A few extra minutes of common sense goes a long way toward making someone else's job easier. Two things worth double-checking. Recalls, for one. Cribs, car seats, and certain toys can be the subject to safety recalls. A quick search before you donate takes almost no time. Passing along a recalled item doesn't help the next family. It just hands them your problem with a bow on it. Electronics for another. For thrift stores, test and resell electronics without blinking. Others have no way to check whether that toaster, the lamp, or the ancient DVD player really works. A quick call or look at the store's website before you haul everything over there can save everybody a trip. Less is more, really. I've learned this one the hard way, mostly by being the person standing there with five overflowing boxes that nobody wanted. A dozen clean, useful items beats a mountain of questionable stuff every time. Donating isn't about finding a new home for your junk. It's about giving someone something that they can actually use. Think about it from the other side of the counter, and the choices get pretty easy. Wash the sweater. Match up the shoes. Tape the puzzle box shut so all 200 pieces are still inside. Wipe down the coffee maker instead of assuming somebody else will do that for you. Think about the person who's getting this. A good donation doesn't just clear space in your closet. It opens up space in someone else's life. Good thought. If you're anywhere in the U.S., you're probably not far from a thrift store, charity shop, or resale store. And if you're looking for an excuse to go on a treasure hunt, well, maybe this is it. Thrift stores and consignment shops aren't quite the same thing, though they're often lumped together. Most thrift stores are operated by charitable organizations, and they're stocked primarily through donations. Consignment shops work differently. You bring in your own items to sell, and the shop takes a portion when something does sell. Both can be great ways to spend less. Every useful thing you buy secondhand is also one less thing headed for a landfill. Saving money while giving something useful another life? That's a pretty good two-for-one. What's the best day to shop? Well, you'll hear Monday or Tuesday, because weekend donations have supposedly piled up. Maybe. But stores do need time to sort, price, and put those donations on the floor. My advice, shop early and shop often. And skip things such as makeup, swimsuits, used car seats that may have been in a crash or even have had a recall. Do I need to wash clothes I buy there? Absolutely, every time. Dry clean only pieces are the exception, of course, but everything else gets washed before it joins your closet. Most thrift stores don't launder clothing before putting it on the rack. And even if the original owner washed it, that item may have spent months sitting in a box or a warehouse before you found it. Just some really interesting pieces of advice
if you have an interest in going to thrift stores or consignment stores also. To deviate from our serious and important articles I've been reading, I thought I'd offer you a little bit of humor that has come from the October-November this year edition of the Reader's Digest. Here's the question that was listed there. Why did the bee have sticky hair? The answer? Because it used a honeycomb. Also, there was this little story. It was my son's first day of kindergarten, and I was more excited than he was. Oh, you'll make new friends and play lots of games and learn new things, I gushed. When I picked him up at day's end, I couldn't wait to ask how it went. Well, I didn't learn anything new, he said, disappointed. I'll bet you'll learn something new tomorrow, I assured him. With a concerned look, he said, you mean I have to go back again? And another little piece of humor. When my parents and my kids FaceTime, my kids won't answer my parents' questions, so I repeat their questions to my kids. Then my parents can't understand why my kids say so. I repeat their answers to my parents. A great time is had by all. Overheard boarding an amusement park ride, the barker is saying, lower your head and watch your feet. If you don't lower your head or watch your feet, then lower your voice and watch your mouth. Wannabe chefs took to the park to admit to some cooking gaffes. Lasagna, two bulbs of garlic are not two cloves of garlic. I made tuna noodle casserole. I forgot to add the tuna. My son managed to start a fire without boiling water. Also, I ran into a convenience store to pick up a six-pack of beer. When I got to the counter, the clerk asked for ID. Feeling pretty good that I looked so young, even in my mid-30s, I reached for my license. Never mind, never mind, he said. I saw your crow's feet when you smiled. Wow. Hardly a compliment. And finally, this little bit of humor episode here that I'm reading. While I was at the deli counter for pastrami, my wife went to the pickle bucket. She stood there, picking up the pickle, one pickle at a time, and dropping it back in. After a while, the woman at the counter said, you know, there are no gold ones there, dearie. I hope you enjoyed a little bit of this humor among the serious articles. This article from the current October-November Reader's Digest is entitled, The One Thing I Just Can't Live Without. And there's stories that have been submitted to the Reader's Digest from different parts of the country by readers. This one comes from Arkansas. And the gentleman writes, my needle and thread. They're two things, but one doesn't work without the other. My hands are always busy creating. In my sewing room, in the car, on vacation, in waiting rooms. But the most special times with my needle and thread were in the evening when my late husband and I would sit in our chairs and watch TV while I sewed. He was always the biggest fan of whatever I was working on. After he died, it took a while before I could pick up a needle and thread. I'm creating again, but tears come easy when I look at his chair, and I still hold up what I'm working on and turn to his chair to show him. Once again, this article is entitled, The One Thing That I Just Can't Live Without. This other story comes from Maryland, and it's entitled, Pencil Pusher. As long as there are ideas and mistakes, and I have the ability to change my mind,
I need pencils with good erasers. I keep them in my workroom, my car, and my crossword book, and by my bed. I use them to keep my changing calendar of dinner dates and my grandson's baseball games, my to-do lists, jot down promises. A pencil allows me to be an imaginative but fallible human being. Also, from Georgia, the one thing I can't live without. Many people say they can't live without coffee, but I take it to the extreme. I carry a coffee maker with me wherever I travel. And when I worked as a flight attendant, I spent many late nights in hotels and couldn't risk going without the morning cup. My fix, no pun intended, came from the smallest coffee maker that I could pack in my crew bag. It was a single brew machine that worked magic every morning. From Maine came this story about the one thing that I can't live without. I've worn heavy black eyeliner ever since I was a teenager. I was enthralled by the characters on shows like Bewitched, Star Trek, and I Dream of Jeannie. My kids always told me to tone it down. I tell them that I must have lived in Egypt in a past life. Once, I visited my daughter while wearing just a hint of eyeliner, without the signature black wings of my eyeliner makeup. She didn't even notice. Needless to say, I went right back to my winged eyeliner and haven't looked back. From Florida comes this story about the one thing that I just can't live without. I couldn't live without my memories. Glimpses of long-ago days in a totally different world from today. A simpler time with loved ones, friends, and pets who are now long gone. Hopes, dreams, disappointments, childhood adventures. All that learning, living, loving. They're all memories now, and I'm grateful to have them, even the bad ones. From North Carolina comes this story about not being able to live without. More than 45 years ago, I told my not quite yet wife that I needed to bring two things into the marriage, my dog and my stereo. Those were the deal breakers. Bullet wasn't a problem since everyone loved him. My stereo, however, included two speakers the size of mini fridges. Being so large, they can't just go anywhere, but they did go everywhere I went. Today, our beloved Bullet dog is gone, but my wife and my speakers are both still in excellent condition and a consistent source of enjoyment. And I love them both. From Monroeville, Ohio, comes this story about not being able to live without. On my fridge, you'll find a weekly menu. For example, Monday, vegetable soup, Tuesday, fish and rice, etc. I started it to keep me on top of meal preparation and scheduling when my kids began extracurriculars and I was working part-time. I still write up a new menu every Sunday, even though our kids have moved out. Now that's an organized lady. And our final story from Maine is this one. As a photographer, I feel lost without a camera nearby when whether it's a professional, small-point shoot, or even a phone camera. Photography is so much a part of me that on my wedding day, I slipped a small camera into my suit pocket, and at the end of the ceremony, I took a selfie of us and all of our guests. The guests all knew about my passion, and uproarious laughter erupted when I pulled the camera out. The image I took remains with me as one of my favorite photos of the wedding. Isn't it amazing some of the things that people just can't live without? I hope you enjoyed some of these little
stories from all over the country that were submitted to the Reader's Digest. I read some articles about thrift stores today, and I found this other one that I thought you would think interesting, and it has to do with outlet stores. And it's an article from a recent Plain Dealer that's entitled, "Finding Real Bargains at Outlet Stores is Tricky." Even though many of us think that maybe it's not, but it is, I guess. The words outlet mall or factory store make many shoppers envision marked down designer bags, slightly damaged furniture, or first quality last season fashions at steep discounts. But a new study, like many studies, by a nonprofit group of Consumers Checkbook found that many companies are simply churning out cheaper merchandise just for their discount locations. We spent 3 months visiting 40 brand name outlets, scrutinizing online terms and conditions, and trying to figure out what exactly off-price stores were selling. We also scoured the internet for intel and rumors about who sells what and emailed company public relations staff for clarification on what their brand's outlets sell. But only one of those 40 brands responded. Sales reps and managers at local outlet stores were more helpful. What we found was that about half of the off-price stores we investigated, particularly the mid-price apparel stores like J. Crew and Banana Republic, are selling made-for-outlet goods, usually with cheaper fabrications and fewer fine details than the mainline store merchandise. Other factory stores mix made-for-outlet products with clearance items from their original brands. 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Outlet stores started as small manufacturer-run businesses, often near the factories making the rain boots, button downs, or sofas. They sold past season overstocked or slightly damaged products at big discounts. Outlet malls began popping up in the late 20th century, fueled by big name of off-price stores, the likes of L.L. Bean and Coach. The appeal of outlets was that scavenger hunt aspect, the idea that you could buy something for $50 but think that someone else had paid $500 for the same thing, said Kristen McGrath, a senior editor for The Crazy Coupon Lady, a bargain sourcing website. Outlets were usually located at least an hour's drive from major metropolitan areas, an attempt to keep these bargain boutiques from cannibalizing the customer base willing to pay full price at the local mall. But the rise of fast fashion and an increasingly bargain-hungry populace meant shoppers wanted more deals. So brands like Ann Taylor, Gap, and J. Crew opened off-price stores. This presumably became so popular that they were impossible to fill with the leftovers or older goods. As a result, many retailers started manufacturing completely different, lower-quality, lower-priced merchandise for their outlet or factory locations. The dresses, the shoes, the handbags look similar, but concerns were and are being cut somewhere. Shoddier construction,
fewer stylish details, inferior materials. Many outlet stores bear signs with the company name, but no mention of outlet, clearance, or factory. Some use different labels and logs on outlet merchandise, but it's often an if you know, you know, if you know, you know secret. Companies are subtle about branding and labels for outlets because they don't want to lose their magic. If they say this is a different product, then that illusion vanishes. Another hint that the stuff at outlets may never have been on the floor at your local mall? Well, many brands now operate more off-price stores than regular ones. There are 96 Ann Taylor stores, but 122 Ann Taylor factory stores across the United States, and just 93 Nordstrom department stores, compared to 269 Nordstrom Rack stores. Yes, prices at outlet stores are usually lower than they are at mainline stores for similar items, but even a casual glance at a fabric composition tag or a look at the stitching on a bag reveals significant quality differences fast. Figuring out the whole made-for-outlet code is needlessly confusing for shoppers. Consumer advocates have filed class action lawsuits against brands, including Samsonite, Coach, and Oakley, accusing their outlets of deceptive sales practices by not disclosing made-for-outlet items or advertising fake sales or discounts. Most such cases have been settled out of court. 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If an item came from an original store or marker, it'll usually have a price tag reflecting that. For example, a mainline Nordstrom tag, sometimes with a little low-tech sticker planted over the original ones. Know your brands. 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
restrictive return policies, and possibly slightly damaged goods. 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If you know how to look for the mainline brand label or logo, you can probably land a high-quality item for less money. Wow, I know that was a lengthy article, but I hope you found it interesting. Here's a slight deviation from all of these articles I've been reading, dear listeners. Inspirational kind of thoughts that I hope you will find enjoyable to hear and maybe use. Your smile can brighten someone's day. You are worthy of wonderful things. Today is a chance to create happy memories. Your kindness is one of your greatest gifts. You are exactly the inspiration that someone needs. There is beauty in every new beginning. And finally, dear listeners, this thought: celebrate the wonderful person who you are. Our next reading is a few stories that appeared in the October-November issue of the Reader's Digest, in a section of the magazine that's entitled Glad to Hear It. And this is rather interesting, I think. It's entitled Saluting a Stranger. John Bernard Arnold III of East Bridgewater, Massachusetts, passed away in May, having outlived all of his immediate relatives. The 98-year-old was a World War II Navy veteran, and a local Veterans Services officer feared that his funeral would be poorly attended. So he invited the public to the funeral, and 1,500 people showed up, including police officers, town officials, and staff from the veterans' home where Arnold had lived his last years. He would have loved this, Haley Monroe, one of Arnold's caregivers at the home, said. Another attendee added, he deserves this kind of send-off. Wasn't that lovely, dear listeners? 1,500 people with kind hearts? 1,500 people had to attend a funeral for a complete stranger. And the,
under this same article of stories about Glad to Hear It is this story entitled Dancing Up a Storm. Visha Patel and Anki Shah of Oklahoma City, Oklahoma, were in the midst of their traditional Indian wedding celebrations this past April when tornado sirens sounded, forcing the bride and groom and their 400 guests to the lowest level of the city's convention center to shelter in place. The girls' volleyball tournament was underway there, but as people in festive attire poured into the gym, the athletes realized what was happening, and they helped get the party started again. The girls surrounded the couple and cheered for them, dancing around the pair and lifting them up, both physically and emotionally. They made us feel like royalty. It was amazing, agreed Patel. My tears were sad at the beginning, but then towards the end, they were happy tears. Well, that was a beautiful story. And just to end, dear listeners, with this inspirational thought, give yourself more credit. You've made it through challenges you once thought would break you, and you're still standing with wisdom, grace, and strength. That says so much about who you are. Never forget how capable and resilient you truly are. Well, that's our reading for today, dear listeners. I hope you have enjoyed this variety of readings for you, which I have thoroughly enjoyed selecting. And I will be looking forward to our next reading. And I am wishing you a wonderful rest of your day and a very even better, happier tomorrow. This is Mary Ferrante saying goodbye for now.

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If you enjoy this program and would like to help ensure that services for people who are blind or visually impaired continue to thrive, please consider making a

0: journey.
1: Now, as the train bears west, its rhythm rocks the earth, and from my Pullman berth I stare into the night while others take their rest. 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The pistons jerk and shove. 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This is Ellen Mayer, looking forward to being with you again.

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0: Hello, this is Janice Bubnick, recording the first episode of the July-August 2024 issue of Better Homes and Gardens. Beautiful cover with all kinds of vegetables, all colors, oranges, yellows, greens, purples, and part of the article is just picked, dig into farmers market season. Also on the cover, eat up summer, long days, no cooked dinners, and nonstop fun. First letter from the editor, Stephen Orr. We load a lot of emotional baggage onto our lawns. A bright green, well-clipped, well-edged front yard shows you are a responsible member of the neighborhood, that you keep your house in good order, pay your taxes, help your community. It is both a symbol and a cliche of the American dream. On the other hand, let a lawn get a bit wild, maybe too long, or dotted with dandelions or clover, and the HOA might send you a citation. In some communities, ripping out your lawn and replacing it with a water-wise gravel garden or a mix of flower vegetable beds could upset some neighbors and make them wonder if you've gone rogue at best or a little mad at worst. It takes a lot to keep grass in a state of perfection. Chemicals and mowing are part of a menu many Americans deploy on their yards regularly, but we make a mistake when we think of our turf in isolation. It is, of course, part of our property, but it also is connected to our environment. Anything we add to our lawn ends up going somewhere. Storms and they wash excess fertilizers, herbicides, pesticides into the gutter and to the storm drain, then to the river, and then to a lake or an ocean. Runoff nitrogen or phosphorus can turn ponds and lakes green with toxic cyanobacteria or blue-green algae, and can create giant low oxygen spots in oceans. To combat this, some states have banned phosphorus in home fertilizers. Using organic fertilizers can help because they are slower to release and break down in the soil, but their overuse can be a problem as well. To get the right balance, look for products with NPK, nitrogen, phosphorus, potassium, numbers around 10 or lower, listed on the package. Also consider allowing a little imperfection into your grass. These days, people are questioning pristine turf, with clover lawns trending on platforms like TikTok as new homeowners look for ways to be more environmentally responsible. Many are eschewing lawns altogether in the hotter, drier parts of the country. I've had small lawns at the three houses I've owned in my life in the Northeast and Midwest. All of them have been imperfect and organically maintained. I put that word in quotes because my personal lawn philosophy has always been laissez-faire. Herbicides? No. Weeds? Yes. I only pull by hand the really big ones like thistle, burdock, and many of the dandelions that I can keep up with. Water? Only during dry spells. Fertilizer? Sometimes, but only if the grass seems unhappy, and even then only with compost or low NPK products with zero phosphorus. Pesticides? Never. I don't want to kill the critters traveling on their merry way around and through my property. Okay. Why do I do this or not do that? Because my current lawn in Cape Cod sits in a very fragile ecosystem, which I'm learning more about every day. Each input I use in my garden has the potential to percolate down through the sandy soil, not only to my well and drinking water, but also to the underlying aquifer whose water fills the nearby freshwater kettle ponds, as well as the nearby streams, which during storms flow into the salt marshes and the oceans and the bay. I love this dynamically idiosyncratic landscape very much, 1,000 times more than I love my lawn. That's why I can live with a few dandelions, clover patches, and yellowed bare spots. The beauty of nature is all about imperfections, and if I want my lawn to be part of the natural world, then I'm going to let it be what it wants to be. Who am I trying to impress anyway? I'll bet if you look around your ecosystem, you'll notice natural features you love and want to protect. Change can start right in your own front yard. Off the page. Entertaining essentials. 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These 35 colorful blooming plants, including coneflowers, daylilies, French marigolds, and geraniums, thrive in the sun and are not water hogs. bhg.com/summerflowers. Do you have DIY FOMU? And there's a purple square. BHG DIY, the I is in the shape of a hammer, report 2024. Our new BHG DIY trend report found that 70% of DIYers suffer from FOMU, or the fear of messing up. Find out how to beat it and what other trends our study revealed at bhg.com/DIY report. And last, Marry Me pasta salad. The internet is swooning over Marry Me chicken. Our take on the viral dish is a summery pasta salad of cheesy tortellini, tomatoes, and basil worthy of an I do. And if you have the issue, page 10, you can hover your smartphone over the code and see more information, read more information about that. Celebrate an Independence Day party that bursts with cool ideas. Beautiful picture, 80% of the page, red, whites, and blues. The dishes are blue and white, look like paint splatters almost. Clear glass tray in the center with flowers and stars. Bowl with blueberries, strawberries, a white dip, and it looks like sugar cookies in the star shape. Quench your thirst for a fun and festive 4th of July with these water-inspired ideas. By Amy Panos, photos Kelsey Hansen, produced by Sue Zone, Sterling, and Jessica Thomas. Even though 4th of July is over, you can make this party festive look for your outdoor table anytime. With a swimming pool, blue tablecloth, and floating centerpiece, this table will help everyone feel chill. 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Besides July 4th, several other days of the year call for letting old glory fly. 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Two kind of Adirondack chairs. It could be plastic or real wood. Star-shaped stickers add as reverse stencils. You paint the blue rectangle right over them and peel them off when dry. A white round table with watermelon chunks, the rind still on them. A whole watermelon in the tray at the bottom. Blue and white rug also for this. So next, patriotic posies. Showy blooms burst out of their container in this splashy arrangement made with grocery store flowers. The beauty is in the mix of multiple fluffy shapes and shades of the main colors, red and pink, blue and purple. We use white spider mums, red carnations, Gerbera daisies, blue delphiniums. For the lighter blue flowers, we dyed white carnations and daisies using food coloring. To build a loose, lively arrangement, start with the largest flower heads and fill in with smaller ones and baby's breath. So this part out of the blue. There's a vase with blue water, and these flowers have tinted blue by drinking up that water. Mother Nature gives us plenty of purple flowers, but not many that are truly blue. No worries. You can dye them yourself using liquid food coloring. Could take a couple of days for the dye to soak in, though, so do think ahead. When do you want to have these flowers? And to continue with Celebrate, Round and Round. These DIY watercolor fans have made your party decor power. String them together with baker's twine to make a garland. Hang them overhead or run them down the center of the table. They're made from banner paper that's been painted and splattered with watercolors. All different decorations. All round, white and blue stripes on this, with red in the center like a poppy, and blue and white in the center. Others with like the splatter paint and the red cord or red twine. Continuing, leave room for dessert. We salute the humble Jell-O poke cake, that colorful, nostalgic treat born in the 70s. It's simple to make and looks festive. Pretty picture with a chunk of poke cake with blueberries on the dish and a white type of frosting. Might even be like a Cool Whip frosting. Blue napkin, blue tablecloth, blue forks. A birthday party for America. We're 248 this year. Calls for cake. Liquid strawberry gelatin poured over a still warm white cake creates a watercolor look, but the real showstopper is the frosting. We upgraded the usual whipped cream to a confection made with cream cheese, powdered sugar, and heavy cream. Serve the cake chilled and fresh with fresh fruit for a sweet ending to the holiday. Now I'm going to read the recipe for this. So if you're going to make a strawberry poke cake, which has the red and the white, and this is a cream cheese topping, not like a Cool Whip, on the blue plate, blue napkin, blue tablecloth, hands-on, 20 minutes, total time, 1 hour, 50 minutes. Ingredients, 1, 15 to 0.25 ounce packaged white cake mix, including eggs, vegetable oil, and water. 1, cup water. 1 3-ounce package strawberry-flavored gelatin mix, 1/3 cup ice cubes, 1 8-ounce package cream cheese softened, 1 cup powdered sugar, 2 cups heavy cream, 1 teaspoon vanilla, and fresh berries. Number 1, preheat oven to 350 degrees Fahrenheit, coat 9 by 13-inch baking pan with nonstick cooking spray. 2, in a large mixing bowl, combine cake mix and the eggs, oil, and water according to package directions. Mix until combined. Bake as directed until a toothpick inserted in the center comes out clean. 3. While cake is still warm, in a small saucepan, bring the 1 cup water to boiling. Stir in gelatin mix until dissolved. Stir in ice cubes until melted. Use a straw or the end of a chopstick to poke holes 1 inch apart all over the cake. Transfer gelatin mixture into a glass measuring cup. Pour over top of the cake. Chill until completely cool and gelatin is set at least 1 hour or overnight. 4. For frosting, in the bowl of a stand mixer fitted with the whisk attachment, beat cream cheese and powdered sugar until combined. Gradually add the cream while beating. Continue to beat until frosting becomes thick and forms soft peaks. Peaks curl over. That's when they're soft peaks. Beat in vanilla until combined, stopping before cream forms stiff peaks. Peaks, that's when they stand straight. Spread frosting over cake. Serve with blueberries and or strawberries. Cover and store leftover cake in the refrigerator up to 3 days. Serve 16 per serving. 372 calories, 24 grams fat, 11 grams saturated fat, 48 milligrams cholesterol, 275 milligrams sodium, 37 grams carb, 1 gram fiber, 25 grams sugar, 4 grams protein. 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By Lacey Howard. And there's a picture of a dog in his dog bed and different color fabrics he's laying down on. Kind of like a yellow lab. Kitty in the car. When it comes to long rides, practice is key. Get cats comfortable with carriers by letting felines play and sleep in them at home before hitting the road. High-value rewards like favorite treats help transform the carrier into a fun space they'll feel safe in. Rover on the road. Train your dog to love the car with their favorite foods. Place a treat inside the car. Open a door and encourage them to jump in and retrieve the snack. Give another treat once they get in the car. Set out for a short test drive. Repeat regularly. Cats in the air. A health certificate is typically required for domestic travel within 10 days of takeoff to prove your cat is at least 8 weeks old, up to date on vaccinations, and free of any signs of infectious diseases. Check with the airline for other rules, including carrier sizes. Pups on a plane. Most airlines will allow a dog in the main cabin if they weigh 20 pounds or less and fit in a carrier under the seat. If they weigh more than 20 pounds and usually 100 pounds or less, they may need to fly in the plane's cargo hold, which costs a fee and makes some pet parents uncomfortable. Consult the airline for regulations. What to pack. Your pet's travel bag should include food, bowls, treats, toys, medications, and anything else to make them comfortable. Pack your cat's litter and a litter box when possible. Next, cook. What a pretty picture. Stone fruit upside down cake. Apricots, peaches, and plums. 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By Caitlin Moncada. 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Use a very sharp, thin blade knife to cut your fruit into 1/8 to 1/4 inch thick slices. And they're nestled in this, it has been baked, so it's on a serving dish. 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The buttermilk almond flour cake base is lightly spiced with cinnamon or ginger if you'd like a different aromatic take. 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Ingredients, 3 tablespoon butter, 3/4 cup packed brown sugar, 2 teaspoon lemon zest, 3/4 to 1 pound apricots, plums, peaches, and or nectarines pitted and very thinly sliced. 2/3 cup almond meal or almond flour, 1/2 cup all-purpose flour, 1/2 teaspoon baking powder, 1 teaspoon ground cinnamon or ground ginger, 1/4 cup butter softened, 3/4 cup granulated sugar, 2 eggs, 1/3 cup buttermilk. And before we start, some tips. If you are using only apricots, omit slicing and simply place in pan pitted side down. Another tip. It is best to use perfectly ripe fruit for this cake. After pitting the stone fruit, place the fruit pitted side down on a cutting board and use a very sharp thin blade knife to create thin slices of fruit that are about 1/8 to 1/4 inch thick. Number 1. 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Place 3 tablespoon butter in a 9 by 2 inch round baking pan. 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Tilt the pan to evenly coat with butter. In a small bowl, combine brown sugar and lemon zest. 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Arrange fruit on top. 2. In a bowl, stir together almond meal, flour, baking powder, cinnamon, and a half teaspoon salt. In a large bowl, beat 1/4 cup butter on a medium speed, 30 seconds. Gradually add granulated sugar and 2 tablespoons extra virgin olive oil, beating until creamy. Add eggs, 1 at a time, beating on low, 30 seconds after each addition, until combined batter will be thick. Add almond meal mixture, beat until combined. Stir in buttermilk. Spoon batter into pan over fruit. 3. Bake 45 minutes or until center of cake springs back when lightly touched and top of cake is golden brown. Let cool in pan 5 minutes. Loosen sides of cake. 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Serve warm. Serves 8. Per serving, 396 calories, 20 grams fat, 8 grams saturated fat, 74 milligrams cholesterol, 295 milligrams sodium, 53 grams carb, 2 grams fiber, 44 grams sugar, 5 grams of protein. Very pretty stone fruit upside down cake. Next, grow Green Retreat. In an urban Seattle neighborhood, a couple create a magical, verdant escape from the world outside by Miranda Crowell. Photos, Miranda Estes. The challenge, the sound of freeway traffic, a view of the neighbor's yards, and a patchy slope lawn were the defining features of this Seattle backyard when Scott Eckley and Devin Fitzpatrick moved into the home 19 years ago. In other words, it was a dream come true, Devin says with a laugh. The pair, he's a garden designer, she's an interior designer, were up for an aesthetic challenge they could tackle together. Privacy, please. A primary goal of the design was to create a sense of enclosure. Scott achieved that by planting Leyland cypress hedges, which at up to 16 feet tall help provide privacy and muffle noise. Garden zones. The 1,600 square foot yard operates on various levels, both literally and figuratively. The space includes several raised beds, sunken lounge with the fireplace, and a lawn with a day bed where their two young kids often play. We wanted different routes and destinations around the yard, each with its own focal point and reward, Scott says. And in the picture, which is like 2/3 of this page, all this greenery, the shapes of some of the bushes, the trees, foliage in the background to muffle the noise, some potted plants closer to the forefront. Marrying styles. I'm into English gardens and romantic plantings, Devin says. Scott's language is a little more modern. They met in the middle with a clean hardscape, softened by aged materials and spilling plants. They agreed to stick largely to green with a few white flowers. We both gravitate toward a calm, neutral palette, Scott says. It really makes me feel like an oasis when you look out on a gray Seattle day. And there are several raised beds that I can see in this picture, 3 or 4. Raised beds made of Pennsylvania bluestone satisfy Devin's desire for rustic materials. They hold a variety of herbs and vegetables. Toward the back of the garden, Scott built a tall arbor for an architectural note. More pictures. In the sunken lounge area, and that's what you see, with 3 pillows, sitting couch, a chair, like a bench where you could sit on or just put your trays on for serving, another chair, a fireplace in the wall. Scott installed a fireplace in the retaining wall. To soften the concrete and steel surround, he framed it with English ivy along the sides and sweet box below. Teak pieces with neutral upholstery keep the overall effect subdued. The arbor Scott constructed is sturdy enough to support a swinging daybed. Let's see, that's on the other page. Yeah, that is a swing. Oh, wow, it's big. It's so pretty with the ropes that hold it tied to the frame above. It's a nice spot for our kids to lie down and read, says Devin, or climb and hang upside down. The couple planted white climbing roses that will eventually train up the structure. A traditional garden stool, oversized pots, and a stone orb complete the area. Very pretty in the neutral tones with the background of the greenery behind it, the hedges, etc. Devin chose the teak dining table and chairs for their subtly European look. The pieces also fold down for storage in the winter. One, two, three. Seating for six. Another meeting of styles is seen in the steps to the lawn. Scott chose the Corten, C-O-R-T-E-N, steel edging. Oh, it's around like a raised bed, I believe. And Devin came up with the idea of tempering its modernity with a continuing grass up the steps. And you do see that. How interesting. When people come over, they're always surprised because it feels like this secret garden in the middle of the city. Scott Eckley, homeowner. Scott and Devin installed French doors, and you see that in the picture. They are blue, from the family room for easy connection to the lounge area, with a rose plant climbing across the archway in the far right picture, and it curves over that archway. The front of the house is a bit more cottagey. Scott says Devin selected Benjamin Moore, Brewster Gray, for the trim on the house. So it's not a blue, it's not a blue color, it's Brewster Gray. Very pretty. Brick, stone, brick sides for this house. The couple opted for warm-toned gravel for the dining area left picture. It gives you that Mediterranean feel, plus because it's pervious, you don't have to worry about water runoff when it rains, Scott says. And espalier apple tree and oversized containers holding tomatoes add dimension against the hedges. Very lovely. Next, summer on a stick. Cook. Every treat is more fun in skewered form as fairs across the country prove each year. Inspired by the Iowa State Fair and BHG's own backyard, we dreamed of these blue ribbon sweet and savory recipes. Oh, they have various pictures. We cannot read all the recipes, but in the pictures, on pages 48 and 49, all in color, of course, frozen banana coins, simple twist on the frozen chocolate banana, spoon melted dark or white chocolate or peanut butter chips over the rounds of banana, and freeze. Walking taco sticks. Savory Tex-Mex meatballs come together with the help of your favorite salsa and crushed nacho flavor chips. Tortilla strips weave together all the toppings. Enjoy with an extra salsa. 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Photos, Carson Downey. Food styling, Charlie Worthington. Korean corn dogs. Instead of a cornmeal batter, the outside of this popular Korean street food is made with a yeasted batter, giving it a nice chewy tug. It's stuffed with a hot dog and cheese and coated in crispy potatoes. Very colorful. Sweet corn ice cream pops. Well, that certainly is interesting. If you haven't been putting fresh summer corn in your desserts, allow us to introduce you to how amazing it is. We doctored vanilla ice cream with sweet golden kernels, coated in the caramel sauce, and rolled it in puffed corn cereal. Low country boil skewers. We love tumbling out a low country boil onto a newspaper-covered table. Stack andouille, shrimp, corn, and onion on a stick, then toss them on the grill. No need for a huge pot and crowd to feed. Dilly potato tornadoes. Pickle flavor everything is trending, so adding that briny goodness to fair fave spiral potatoes was a no-brainer. To drive the flavors home, dip in pickle brined spiked ranch dressing and top with some pickle chips. These are on very tall skewers. Nashville chicken and waffle sticks. Frozen tenders are the juicy bite in the center of a crispy waffle. We used a boxed waffle mix for ease and added hot Nashville-inspired spices to kick up the heat. These are perfect for dunking in our sweet and spicy maple butter sauce. To throw your own fair bash at home, wrap skewers in colorful washi tape, serve on food-safe deli paper on Amazon with fun patterns. So we will do three of these recipes. Frozen banana coins. Hands-on, 15 minutes. 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Potato time. 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Pressing to adhere. 5. 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The directions. Number 1, for batter. In a 2-quart rectangular baking dish, stir together flour, 2 tablespoons sugar, 1/2 teaspoon salt, and the yeast. Add the warm water. Stir until combined. Cover. Let stand 1 hour. Batter will be sticky. If you like, you can refrigerate batter after 1 hour or proofing for up to an additional 3 hours. Two, fill a 12-inch skillet with 2-inch sides halfway with oil. Heat oil to 365 degrees Fahrenheit. Meanwhile, place hash browns in a 9-inch glass baking dish. 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Cool. Place panko in a pie plate. 3. On each skewer, thread a hot dog half. On each skewer, thread a hot dog half followed by a string cheese half. 4. Working with 2 to 3 or 3 skewers at a time, dip each skewer into the batter. Use a spoon to spread smooth batter all around the hot dog and cheese to completely coat. Roll skewers in hash browns padding to make hash browns stick, then roll in panko to coat. Chill batter between batches. 5. Carefully lower coated corn dogs into hot oil. Cook, turning occasionally until evenly golden brown, 8 to 9 minutes. Transfer to paper towel-lined baking sheet. Sprinkle warm corn dogs generously with the 2 to 3 tablespoon sugar if using. Repeat with remaining skewers. You can keep fried corn dogs warm in a 200 degree Fahrenheit oven while preparing remaining corn dogs. 6. Drizzle corn dogs with gochujang ketchup and or mustard. 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In a small bowl, stir together 1/2 cup ketchup, 2 tablespoon gochujang, and 1 tablespoon soy sauce per corn dog. 495 calories, 25 grams fat, 6 grams saturated fat, 19 milligrams cholesterol, 834 milligrams sodium, 55 grams carb, 3 grams fiber, 8 grams sugar, and 14 grams of protein. And the third recipe we'll do is the sweet corn ice cream pops. This recipe works best with a thick caramel sauce. Tilt the jar to test its consistency. Omit the salt in the recipe if you buy a salted caramel sauce. Hands-on, 30 minutes, total time 8 hours, 45 minutes. Ingredients, 2 tablespoons butter, 1.5 cups fresh or frozen thawed whole kernel corn, 3 cups half of a 1.5 quart carton high-quality vanilla ice cream softened, 6 to 8 wooden craft sticks or wooden spoons, 1/2 cup thick caramel-flavored dessert sauce, 1/4 teaspoon ground cinnamon, 1.5 to 2 cups sweetened puffed corn cereal such as Kellogg's Corn Pops, coarsely crushed if desired. 1. 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Let cool to room temperature. 2. 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Divide mixture evenly among 6 to 8 regular mouth half-pint canning jars or 3 to 4 ounce freezer pop molds. Cover jars with foil. 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Place cereal on a plate. 5. 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Tip. Choose ice cream that has a high fat content and dense texture. Lower quality ice cream often has air incorporated into it to increase the volume. Check the nutrition label for fat content and the weight of the container. The heavier the container by volume, the denser the ice cream. Per pop, 320 calories, 13 grams fat, 8 grams saturated fat, 43 milligrams cholesterol, 206 milligrams sodium, 48 grams carb, 2 grams fiber, 32 grams sugar, and 5 grams of protein. So interesting. So that's the end of episode 1 of July-August 2024 issue of Better Homes and Gardens.
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2: Next is a brief poetry moment. The poem, entitled The Farmhouse, is by Reed Whittemore. Reed Whittemore was born in 1919 in New Haven, went to Yale, then to the Army, then to Minnesota, where he taught at Carleton College, and then to Maryland. His titles include An American Takes a Walk, The Fascination of the Abomination, Ways of Misunderstanding Poetry, and The Mother's Breast and the Father's House. The Farmhouse.

Our house is an old farmhouse whose properties the town has gradually purchased, leaving it only a city lot and a few trees of all that wood and busheldom and breeze it once served. It is high and square, and its lines, such as they are, have been muddled by several conflicting remodelers, whose care in widening, lengthening, adding on, letting in air has left it with four kinds of windows, three porches, and a door that leads to a closet that is not there. The city houses around us have borrowed from verse and the Old Dominion. Their cosmopolitan muddle is elegant next to ours. We think of moving and say we'll add no more dollars to those already spent, making a box of what was, is, and will be forever a box. When there's land, empty and unboxed, down a few blocks waiting, we say this as we pull down, pull up, push out, and generally persevere with our renovating. That is, making new again, knowing that houses like our house are not made new again, any more than a man is. All that growing up and away from the land, that bowing to impersonal social forces that transform wheat fields into rows of two-bedroom ramblers, must be acknowledged. But the warm part of our country boy will not conform. It remains behind new windows, doors, and porches, hugging its childhood, staying down on the farm. This is Ellen Mayer, looking forward to being with you.

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0: 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The program gives clients the opportunity to meet and communicate with people who are dealing with similar challenges, fostering newfound hope. 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Again, that's Anthony Griffin at 216-658-4675. Staying Connected. The Staying Connected group is a monthly meeting held for 6 months for clients that have completed the Vision of Success program. Staying Connected gives clients additional opportunities to hear from speakers and receive ongoing support from their peers who are sharing similar experiences. 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
1: Hello, I'm Tom Stillwell, and I'm reading from The Atlantic magazine, January 2026 edition. I'm going to read an article called The New German War Machine. Subtitle reads, After World War II, Germany embraced pacifism as a form of atonement. Now the country is arming itself again. This article is written by Isaac Stanley Becker. The Bänderblock is an imposing neoclassical building near the center of Berlin, severe and symmetrical, with a red tile roof. It once served as the headquarters of the Wehrmacht, and it's where officers who plotted to kill Hitler in 1944 were executed by firing squad. Now the complex houses Germany's defense ministry, which oversees the armed forces. I went to the Bänderblock this past summer to meet with German military officials and see how they're responding to an aggressive Russia and a mercurial America. Two sergeants escorted me to the office of Lieutenant General Christian Freuding. At the time of our meeting, Freuding was in charge of the ministry's Ukraine unit, but he had just been named the next chief of the army, a role he assumed in October. His actual ambivalent-sounding title is Inspector of the Army. Freuding is gaunt and soft-spoken, with something of an aristocratic bearing. He does not come from a long line of military officers, he told me, but his grandfather served in both World Wars and was imprisoned by Allied forces in 1945. I told him about my own German family. A century ago, my great-grandfather, Hans Salzmann, was a soldier in the German army. He fought in the First World War and was wounded near Verdun and awarded the Iron Cross before returning home to practice medicine. But then his country turned on him. When the Nazis stripped him of his citizenship, he fled, sailing from Hamburg to Cuba and then to New York City, with a red J stamped on his passport. Freuding nodded. So you have a very personal relationship to this topic as well, he said. The topic in question was the past and future of German militarism and its meaning for German society, a topic about which my great-grandfather thought deeply. He clung to the belief that his homeland would one day be redeemed, that the nation of Dichter and Denker, of the poets and thinkers, had not disappeared entirely beneath the dirt and mud of the Third Reich. He wrote these words soon after the Nazi surrender, as the Allies destroyed what was left of Germany's war machine and put its leaders on trial for crimes against humanity. At first, disarmament was imposed on Germany. American and Russian forces seized weapons depots, sealed off factories, and sent trainloads of military equipment out of the country. During the Cold War, countering the Soviet threat required a new West German military, rebuilt from the ranks of former Nazis, but always under Washington's supervision. Germany eventually embraced its own relative powerlessness as a symbol of atonement and of human progress. After the Cold War, the country's pacifism became a mark of its faith in a global system of rules and treaties. Germany, the thinking went, could relinquish its own self-defense because brutish competition for the continental dominance was over. What made this possible was U.S. power, and in Germany, signs of it were everywhere, on bases where American troops were deployed and American nuclear weapons were stored, in cafes where Radio Free Europe broadcast American news and music, in schools and hospitals rebuilt under the Marshall Plan. Freuding said that he spent time as a teenager in the 1980s at American bars in Grafenwöhr, a town near a U.S. Army garrison that served as one of NATO's most important training bases. American soldiers were a constant presence, and he liked them. To Germans, Freuding said, the soldiers seemed steady, dependable, an embodiment of the American-led order. But now that order is vanishing, Freuding said. My presence seemed to offer him something he'd been missing, an interested American audience for his worries about European security. Freuding had once been able to text American defense officials day and night, he said. But lately, communication with his counterparts in Washington had been cut off, really cut off. The Trump administration had offered no warning, for instance, about its move to suspend certain weapon shipments to Ukraine. For information about American policy, Freuding has had to look to the German embassy in Washington, where there is somebody who tries to find somebody in the Pentagon. The faltering of American support couldn't come at a worse time. The German officials I met, a sober group of military planners, spend their days watching Moscow's troop mobilizations, trying to determine if Vladimir Putin will order an attack on a NATO country by the end of the decade, and whether the American president would, in such a case, come to Europe's defense. You not only have an enemy knocking at the door, Freuding said, but you are also in the process of losing a true ally and friend. So Germany has recognized that it needs to rearm. It's spending billions on weapons and repurposing civilian industries for arms production. It's even debating whether to reintroduce conscription. The government has promised to transform the army into the strongest in Europe. For the first time since the Second World War, Germany is permanently stationing troops beyond its borders. Not long ago, these plans would have set off international alarms. But as the United States upends the global order it created, Germany may have no other choice. Boris Pistorius, the German defense minister, could not believe what J.D. Vance was saying. On the main stage of the Munich Security Conference last February, the vice president was attacking America's NATO partners, comparing European democracies to authoritarian regimes, and accusing Europe's leaders of stifling free speech and suppressing support for far-right parties. The targets of his criticism sat before him: the presidents of the European Commission and the European Council, heads of government from countries including Germany, Sweden, Ireland, and Latvia. A stunned silence fell over the grand hall of the Hotel Bayerischer Hof. The annual security conference is traditionally a chummy event, sometimes described as a transatlantic family meeting. It's not always harmonious. In 2003, Germany aired doubts about America's plans for the war in Iraq, but criticism of the host country is considered uncouth, and in recent years, the meeting in Munich has represented a show of Western solidarity with Ukraine. But Vance used the conference as a platform for MAGA grievances. The threat that I worry the most about vis-a-vis Europe is not Russia. It's not China. What I worry about is the threat from within, he said. Pistorius couldn't let the vice president's comments pass without rebuke. That is unacceptable, he shouted in English from the second row. Vance continued, unfazed. Later at the lectern, Pistorius declared that he must, quote, explicitly contradict and oppose, unquote, Vance's claims before turning to the focus of the conference, European and international security. Because the White House was pressing for a quick settlement to Russia's war in Ukraine and signaling that Europe would have to enforce the terms, Pistorius warned, quote, the choices we make now will determine whether we live in peace or in crisis, unquote. Pistorius has a restless air about him. His gait is hurried, his gestures emphatic. When I met with him at the Bender Block, he told me that he never imagined he would lead his country's rearmament. His father was a pacifist who did not allow toy guns in the house. During the Cold War, Pistorius joined the Social Democratic Party, which had made Ostpolitik aimed at easing relations with Moscow, the center of its foreign policy. America is indispensable, went the credo, but Russia is immovable. But after the Iron Curtain fell, Pistorius recalled Germans thought they were living in a world without threats. After Russia's annexation of Crimea in 2014, Germany agreed to work toward spending 2% of its economic output on defense within a decade. But its progress was slow in the years that followed, and Donald Trump complained in his first term that Germany and other NATO members were not paying their share. German soldiers told me it was common then for members of the officer corps to purchase their own gear, boots, pants, and field jackets. Then, in 2022, Russia launched its full-scale invasion of Ukraine. At the outset of the war, Europe's largest since World War II, Germany's army chief admitted in a public post that the forces under his command were more or less bare. The German government declared a Zeitenwende, or a turning of the times. It promised a burst of cash for the Bundeswehr, the armed forces, that would finally bring the country, which has Europe's biggest economy, in line with NATO targets. A second shock came not long after the Munich Security Conference, when German officials watched in disbelief as Trump, in a televised Oval Office meeting, reprimanded Volodymyr Zelensky for refusing peace on terms dictated by the White House. Freuding said that he had never sent as many texts in a single night as he did on that occasion to his friends and colleagues in Ukraine. For Friedrich Merz, then the chancellor in waiting, the confrontation made clear that Europe could no longer rely on the United States. A senior German official who spoke on the condition of anonymity told me that Merz, a member of the center-right Christian Democratic Union, is haunted by the question, will America serve its allies to the dogs? After the spectacle in the Oval Office, he became convinced of the need to amend Germany's constitution to authorize unlimited government borrowing for defense. Within a month, the Bundestag approved the reform. Gorlitz is Germany's easternmost city, adjacent to the Polish border. It was spared Allied bombing during World War II, and its old town bears the imprint of centuries of European history. Now Gorlitz offers a glimpse of the future. At a ceremony there last February, then-Chancellor Olaf Scholz heralded the city as a hub of rearmament. Production lines once used for double-decker train cars are being altered to make parts for Leopard 2 battle tanks, Puma infantry fighting vehicles, and Boxer armored vehicles. The defense firm KNDS is taking over a factory from the rail company Alstom. The transition will be complete in 2027. I asked Pistorius why manufacturers can't move faster, noting that Germany has been adept at making tanks when it puts its mind to it. He said the companies, like the rest of German society, had grown accustomed to peacetime. When the Cold War ended and a reunified Germany reduced its military, tanks were sold abroad or scrapped for metal and parts. By one estimate, Germany had only about 340 tanks in 2021. According to Bruegel, a Brussels-based think tank, effective European deterrence, averting a Russian invasion of the Baltics, for example, would require 1,400 tanks and 2,000 infantry fighting vehicles, more than the combined capabilities of Germany, France, Britain, and Italy. Although the four countries are spending more on their armed forces to close that gap, no other Western European country matches Germany, which will devote more than 460 billion euros, about 538 billion U.S. dollars, to the Bundeswehr over the next 4 years. But in Gorlitz, the shift to weapons manufacturing has run up against the growing power of political extremes. The far-right Alternative for Germany is the largest opposition bloc in the Bundestag, controlling nearly a quarter of the seats. The party's base of support is in the former communist East, where the economic hardship fuels nostalgia for the world before German reunification, and sympathy for Moscow still endures. The AfD's national co-leader, Tino Chrupalla, who represents Gorlitz in the Bundestag, is scornful of the need to deter Russia. In 2023, he wore a tie with the Russian tricolor to an event at the Russian embassy in Berlin. And in a recent interview with a German broadcaster, he asked, "Do we really believe that we can defeat the world's greatest nuclear power and win this war that isn't even ours?" Sebastian Whipple, the AfD candidate who narrowly lost Gorlitz mayoral race in 2019, told me that weapons made in the city must be used only to defend Germany, not to arm Ukraine. Deterrence, he said, cannot mean threatening Russia. Some on the left are also skeptical of rearmament. Environmental and social activists protested in the spring against the planned assembly of weapons in Gorlitz. "Never again war," reads graffiti on a factory wall. Outside the plant that will soon manufacture tanks, I met an expert in the technical preparation of train parts who has worked in the rail industry for 16 years. He told me he would transfer to a factory in a nearby city to avoid making weaponry. "I want no part in it," he said. Across the Spree River from the Bundestag is an office building occupied by a startup that makes suicide drones. On the ground floor is a showroom with an elegant minimalist aesthetic, a space so airy and bright that it could be an art gallery, except that military payloads fill the glass display cases. In one corner stands a drone. It's tall, like a Giacometti sculpture. The drone is named Virtus. It takes off vertically and tilts in the air to fly like a plane, a loitering musician with four rectangular wings. Guided by artificial intelligence, it circles a target area, identifies an enemy asset, and slams into it with an explosive warhead. The startup, called Stark, has begun supplying the German armed forces with weapons for testing and certification, and the government plans to purchase a large stock of such drones next year. Stark was founded in Berlin in 2024 and now has outposts in both England and Ukraine. It works only with NATO and allied militaries. The company's drones are easy to assemble, a Stark spokesman told me. This is important because armies differ in their techniques. The Ukrainians, for instance, use Velcro to strap the warhead in place. The company's pitch is that a drone is cheaper and more cost-effective than a tank. Powered by a battery, Virtus can fly for about 60 minutes at a cruising speed of 75 miles an hour and dive at up to twice that velocity. The aim was to make this a kind of equipment a commodity, to make it easy to order it, easy to produce it, and easy to pay for it. Johann Arlt, a former Air Force officer and Social Democratic Party politician who is now a Stark executive, said to me, on his phone he showed me a video of the drone landing deftly on a piece of printer paper. Germany has long been inhospitable to defense startups because of too little demand and too much political opposition, but the country's venture capital firms have lately been flooded with proposals from such startups, according to Jack Wang, who leads investments in defense technology at a firm called Project A. The proposals cite Vance's speech at the Munich Security Conference and Trump's Oval Office confrontation with Zelensky, appealing to investors who see opportunities in the White House's animus toward Europe. One is Peter Thiel, a Vance mentor who has invested in Stark. Another is the American venture capital firm Sequoia Capital, whose most outspoken partner, Sean Maguire, is a prominent Trump supporter. As the Germans ramp up their own arms production, they still need to import weapons from abroad. I met with Colonel Dennis Kruger at the General Steinhoff Barracks. The facility was built by the Third Reich on the outskirts of Berlin and later became a site of the Berlin Airlift, receiving supplies that sustained the city during the Soviet blockade. Now the barracks are home to Germany's Air Force. In the courtyard, Kruger showed me a retired Patriot launcher. Made in the United States, the anti-ballistic missile system is a pillar of NATO air defense, able to neutralize drones, cruise missiles, and tactical ballistic missiles. Recently, though, Germany has begun to look beyond the U.S. for air defense weaponry. Kruger told me about traveling to Tel Aviv to fine-tune a missile defense system purchased from the Israelis that can intercept and destroy long-range ballistic missiles in space. On the sleeve of his military shirt, below a decal of the German flag, is another with Hebrew lettering, the logo of the weapons project, Arrow 3. For decades, Germany has been a top exporter of arms to Israel. Its commitment to the security of the Jewish state, a legacy of the Holocaust. Arrow 3, the largest defense deal in Israeli history, reverses that logic by making Israel a guarantor of German safety. Kruger said that work on the weapons system turned representatives from two militaries into a family, and that they built camaraderie when his staff waited out missile attacks in Tel Aviv's below-ground shelters with their Israeli counterparts. The weapons acquisition from Israel is one next step, Kruger said, in overcoming our history. Weapons, even unmanned drones, need soldiers to operate them. On the sidewalk outside a Berlin military recruitment office, I met a young German named Julian Boy. At the time, the Bundeswehr was advertising an open house on its website. Quote, "Do you know exactly what you want? Then join the Bundeswehr now," unquote. Boy, who is 24, fit and broad-shouldered with close-cropped hair, looked like an ideal recruit. Boy did know exactly what he wanted, and it was not to join the military. He told me that he believes Germany should have more weapons and troops. "I don't know if America will be there to support Europe," he said, "so we need to do it ourselves." But he has never considered enlisting. He already has a job as a metal worker. Besides, the Bundeswehr's deficiencies were legendary. Stories of scarcity and incompetence, that's what his generation knows of the army. "It's a meme," he said, "munitions being used up in 2 minutes. Changing this perception is the defense ministry's hardest task. NATO targets call for a German fighting force of 260,000, far more than the current roster of about 182,000 active duty soldiers. Thomas Roekamp, who chairs the Bundestag's Defense Committee, told me that the government needs to convince a generation raised in peacetime that they can't take their safety for granted anymore. Germany is set to begin compulsory military screening in 2026, but won't yet resume conscription, which was suspended more than a decade ago. All 18-year-olds will receive a questionnaire assessing their willingness to join the armed forces. Men must respond, and women will have the option to do so. The hesitation about a draft, which Roekamp argues will eventually be necessary, struck me as evidence of Germany's abiding unease about preparing for war. Pistorius still hopes that a voluntary model can work. Recruitment advertising is everywhere. A TikTok series offers a road trip through the Bundeswehr, the chance to follow four influencers on military missions, calls to enlist adorn train stations and buses, even fast food packaging. "Do you have what it takes?" asked text printed on pizza boxes. In the decades since World War II, Germans have developed a deep aversion to anything that resembles the Nazi veneration of the soldier. They've been outraged by recent scandals that seem to reflect the Third Reich's lasting imprint on some corners of the military. In the Special Forces, a sergeant major placed under investigation in 2017 was alleged to have stockpiled stolen ammunition and explosives alongside Nazi memorabilia. At a party, soldiers were said to have performed the Nazi salute, which is banned in Germany. One Special Forces unit was so rife with right-wing fanaticism that the Defense Ministry disbanded it in 2020. Today, screening for extremism is a Bundeswehr priority. The last time Germany had a permanent armed presence in Lithuania was during the Nazi occupation, when the Wehrmacht swept east, invading the Soviet Union. By the end of the war, the Jewish population of Lithuania had been slaughtered. Near Vilnius, its capital, killing squads dumped corpses into trenches dug in the forest. Now Germans carrying guns are back in Lithuania. They're stationed in Vilnius, in an office building in the city's business district, where the 7th floor is reserved for Panzer Brigade 45, the first permanent foreign deployment of German troops since the Second World War. When I visited the brigade, groups of soldiers were hanging out on the sidewalk, smoking cigarettes. The German soldiers' mission is to help fend off a Russian attack. Vilnius is their temporary home. A permanent base for the brigade, projected to number about 5,000 by 2027, will lie near the border with Belarus, the Russian client state that serves as a depot for dozens of Moscow's nuclear weapons. Lithuania, a NATO member since 2004, is particularly vulnerable because it's located along the Suwalki Gap, the 60-mile expanse separating the Russian exclave of Kaliningrad from Belarus. That strip of land is NATO's only overland route connecting Western Europe to the Baltic states, and the alliance leaders worry that Putin could try to seal it off. Brigadier General Christoph Huber, who leads the German soldiers in Lithuania, showed me a 3D model of the barracks, which will include training fields, sports grounds, and housing. "We are here to defend every inch of NATO territory," he told me. "To put on the fight against," he paused, correcting himself, "the possible fighting against Russia." The strategic logic is clear. Still, I wondered how Lithuanians felt about the sight of German soldiers. Across the street from the brigade's headquarters is the old Jewish cemetery of Vilnius, a city once called the Jerusalem of the North. "Please respect this place for the eternal rest of the Jewish people," states a plaque bearing a Star of David. It stands as a reminder of the Nazi past. But for people I met in the residential neighborhoods of Vilnius, memories of Soviet terror are fresher, and fears of a Russian aggression are ever present. A young mother told me that her family had suffered under Soviet collectivization policies, and that she feels safer with German soldiers around. I approached another resident, a scriptwriter, who said only, "We live next to a shit country." I got the sense that the German military is more popular in Vilnius than in Gorlitz. Huber told me stories of being stopped on the street and thanked for defending Lithuania. We sat in his office, where German, Lithuanian, and NATO flags hung. He described ceremonies in the spring, to inaugurate the brigade, festivities that brought the chancellor and defense minister from Germany. In Vilnius cafes, Lithuanians insisted on buying coffee for his troops. The display panel on the front of city buses announced LTU Heart DEU, Lithuania Loves Germany. The defense ministry points to the welcoming of German troops as proof of Europe's support for its military buildup. The fear of a weak and indecisive Germany is bigger than the fear of a strong Germany, Pistorius said. Huber said that his troops are receiving Germany's most advanced military equipment, including the newest Leopard tanks. They are training on territory where they might go to war, crossing anti-tank ditches, dodging mine obstacles, and navigating rivers. Huber is studying Russia's tactics in Ukraine, anticipating the war of the future. His battalions will become experts in electronic and drone warfare. The Panzer Brigade 45 has the top priority within the German army, he said. The general has a paperweight on his desk quoting Winston Churchill. Action this day. I asked him about another Churchill maxim, delivered in an address to the U.S. Congress in 1943. The Germans, according to the British Prime Minister, are always either at your throat or at your feet. Much has changed, Huber said without emotion. There is nothing distinctive, he added, about the German capacity for evil. We have to be aware of human beings, in general, having a dark side. In June, as part of a day of values observed within the German army, members of the Panzer Brigade cleaned up graves of a Jewish cemetery in Merkinė, a Lithuanian town where hundreds of Jews were shot by Nazi forces and local collaborators in 1941. Some of the tombstones are more than a century old. The soldiers wiped away the dirt that had collected from decades of neglect. The Jews who might have tended the graves of their ancestors are dead, Huber said. Germans killed them. A bronze statue of a naked man with bound wrists stands in the courtyard of the Bender Block. It honors the army officers who tried to assassinate Hitler and who were shot in the courtyard on a summer day in 1944. Toward the end of my interview with Pistorius, after we had discussed tanks and soldiers, I asked him if he finds the statue at all incongruous. Germany must be the only country in the world, I said, to place a memorial to an attempted coup within its defense ministry. Pistorius said that he appreciates the statue as a reminder of the democratic sources of his country's military power. No oath is ever taken again on a leader, but on a constitution, he said. But constitutions can be amended, and the oaths of soldiers can change as well, depending on shifting political tides. If the AfD continues its march to power, an illiberal German government could reverse the country's international allegiances. The tanks and drones now equipping the Ukrainian resistance instead of advancing Russian interest, the army building set in motion for the defense of liberal democracy exploited by a resurgent German militarism. Listening to plans for rearmament of the old Wehrmacht headquarters, I wondered whether Germany could get power right this time. Of course, militarism can serve illiberal ends anywhere if democracy becomes fragile. The Trump administration has shown an early willingness to deploy the National Guard and even regular army units to American cities. I could send the Army, Navy, Air Force, Marines, I could send anybody I wanted, Trump has said. Such rhetoric shocks Germans because it's reminiscent of their own country's past. After the war, my great-grandfather remembered acts of resistance. He knew a professor in Berlin who read poetry to the brown shirts in his class, explaining, "That's from the Jew Heinrich Heine, a taxi driver who took a hunted Polish Jew to the Czechoslovakian border to escape. A father who brought his young daughter to see a burning synagogue, telling her, never forget those misdeeds of the Nazis. Where were the good Germans?" my great-grandfather asked. "In jails and concentration camps," he answered himself, "and buried in the earth. But as a refugee, rescued here on the foot of the Statue of Liberty, he believed American influence would help secure peace and purge Europe of fascism. For a time, it did. But that world is disappearing, and Germany's pacifism belongs to another age." This next article is titled, "What's for Dinner, Mom?" Subtitle reads, "The Women Who Want to Change the Way America Eats." This article is written by Sophie Gilbert. Sometimes I think I became a mother not in a hospital room, but in a Trader Joe's in New York City. It was May 2020. A masked but smizing employee took one look at my stomach and handed me a packet of dark chocolate peanut butter cups. "Happy Mother's Day," she said. I was pregnant with twins during the early months of the pandemic, and all I could think about was food, what to eat, and how to acquire it. Once a week, I dashed clumsily through the store's aisles, grabbing cans of beans and bags of apples while trying not to breathe, like a contestant on a post-apocalyptic episode of Supermarket Sweep. Food, then, was interlaced with a sense of danger, the coronavirus potentially spreading. We worried absurdly, it turned out, even by the way of reusable totes. Meanwhile, I knew from my relentless pregnancy apps that what I ate could have monumental implications for my future children's eating habits. I was scared, and I felt powerless, and food seemed like one of the few things I could control, or at least try to. What I did not know yet was that I was tapping into a deep-rooted tradition, or that, even as I panic-shopped, it was evolving. Mothers are our first food influencers, and for most of history, they have been our primary ones. The process starts even before we're born, we know now. The taste we're exposed to in utero inform the preferences we'll have much later in life. Culture, at least when it comes to food, is really just a fancy word for your mother, said Michael Pollan in his best-selling 2008 book, In Defense of Food, An Eater's Manifesto. Up until the mid-20th century or so, we humans ate much as our parents did, and their parents before them, and so on. Food cooked at home from fresh ingredients made predominantly by women. But a flurry of destabilizing changes followed the Second World War, which had accustomed Americans to mass-produced boxed meals via rations issued to the military. Technological developments on multiple fronts brought pre-packaged meals, frozen food, industrialized agriculture, the microwave oven. Marketers were learning how to subliminally manipulate shoppers. Perhaps most significant of all was a shift taking place at home. Women were joining the workforce, happily ceding the task of dinner to big food. By the 2000s, the consequences of all these changes were becoming calamitous. In the 1960s, 13% of American adults and about 5% of children were obese. By 2005, the number had risen to 35% of adults and more than 15% of children. Food companies had long since mastered the art of engineering products to encourage mindless overconsumption with every lab-perfected crunch, crisp, and snap. They'd also figured out how to maximize their sway over U.S. food policy, donating to politicians and directly funding scientists. And they did so while decrying as intrusive any efforts to rein in the ruthless lobbying tactics laid bare by the nutritionist and advocate Marion Nestle in her 2000 book, Food Politics: How the Food Industry Influences Nutrition and Health. Nestle, whom the New York Times has called one of the most influential framers of the modern food movement, has spent the two decades since then trying to help Americans understand the extent to which the systems that feed them are implicated in sickening them for profit. Big food, she was among the first to highlight, often bypasses parents to target kids directly using cartoon mascots and promotional collaborations with toy companies. One of the prized possessions in her archive is an Oreo-themed Barbie doll. Until recently, Nestle's war against the Pillsbury Doughboy and Tony the Tiger looked unwinnable, as she observes in her new book, What to Eat Now, The Indispensable Guide to Good Food, How to Find It, and Why It Matters. An update of her 2006 field guide for supermarket shoppers, it demonstrates how lamentably little progress has been made since then. Supermarkets and supply chains are even more consolidated than they were 20 years ago, and corporations are more empowered, as Nestle writes, quote, to sell food products no matter what they do to your health, unquote. Nearly three-quarters of American adults are now overweight or obese. An array of new products since 2006, oat milk, gluten-free pasta, more global ingredients, gochujang and sumac, plant-based meats, CBD-infused everything, has added variety but also confusion. What counts as healthy? The influx certainly hasn't halted a rise in consumption of ultra-processed foods, those heavily reliant on industrial ingredients and methods far removed from anything you'd cook at home. They now make up more than half of the average American adult's diet and two-thirds of what children eat. The food system in America, Nestle explains, produces twice the amount of calories we actually need while ravaging the environment we can't survive without. Industrialized farming results in water and air pollution, soil degradation, deforestation, and a loss of biodiversity, for example. But something perplexing has also been happening for a half a decade or so now. Once again, patterns of influence over what we eat are being upended. Enabled by social media, certain mothers have been mobilizing, intent on reasserting their authority over mealtime. I wasn't the only one obsessed with food during the pandemic. Something about the confluence of fear, frustration, and way too much time online ignited an impassioned, women-led, influencer-stoked, food-centered movement. A lot of the focus on fresh, homemade meals that this missionary crew has been advocating for has felt familiar and sensible to parents like me, dealing with uneaten strips of bell pepper and endless requests for snacks heavy in high fructose corn syrup. Much has also felt wholly reactionary, rooted not just in the dietary and agricultural traditions of bygone days, but also in old-style gender politics. The past few years have seen a glut of wellness content about the dangers of seed oils and chemicals, as well as nostalgic imagery of that has been disseminated over social media by women labeled tradwives. Freshly baked bread emerging from a weathered Dutch oven in a lovely country kitchen, cows being milked in bucolic bliss, chubby-cheeked toddlers waddling through vegetable patches, and then Make America Healthy Again, a slogan that began life as a winking provocation in 2016's Sweet Green ad, morphed into a more politicized mantra among an improbable coalition of personalities who also want milk unpasteurized, food dyes banned, vaccines eliminated, and who also seem to want women re-enshrined in their rightful place in the kitchen. Who isn't a food person these days? The chef Ruby Tando asks her in her new essay collection called All-Consuming, Why We Eat the Way We Eat Now. Surveying a culture in which everybody seems to be talking about almost nothing else. What's striking is that these days, most of us recognize that America's diet needs an intervention that goes beyond talk and medication. GLP-1 drugs, however remarkable their effects may be, cannot feed kids. Yet the dramatic showdown between profit-greedy big food and proselytizing big family is eclipsing a middle ground of parenting pragmatists. Contradictory nutrition advice online drowns out a basic consensus. Experts overwhelmingly agree that a healthy diet still aligns with the same boring guidelines we grew up hearing. Eat your fruit and vegetables. Avoid ultra-processed, known as junk foods. Limit sugar. How has the discussion become so polarized? And what might it take to actually fix dinner? We've seen politicized food fights before. In the mid-2000s, a harried mother in Chicago, navigating a fast-track dual-career schedule with her partner, began to rely on quick fixes when feeding her kids. Takeout, ready meals, prepackaged snacks. One day, at a routine doctor appointment, she learned that both of her daughters were on the path to becoming overweight, a warning that spurred her to overhaul the way her family was eating. I was grateful for the time and the effort that I saved with these kinds of products, Michelle Obama told a gathering of food business executives in 2010 after she became the First Lady of the United States. But I was also completely unaware that all the extra convenience sometimes made it just a little too easy for me to eat too much, for my kids to eat too much, and to eat too often. She was unprepared, too, for the partisan ruckus that was about to begin. The chief advocate and policy advisor Sam Cass recounts this story in his wide-ranging and pragmatic new book about America's food failings, The Last Supper, How to Overcome the Coming Food Crisis. Cass was just a few years out of college when he was hired by Obama in 2007 to help improve what and how her kids ate at home. He then moved to Washington to work with the First Lady on expanding her healthy eating revolution from a personal goal into a political project. At that time, Cass notes, he had been radicalized by Paulin and Nestle, who were giving shape to an intellectual, leftish, Berkeley-centric movement advocating for sustainable food production and more health food-oriented policies. I shopped at farmers' markets. I ate organic. My beef was grass-fed. I thought that everyone should eat this way. He arrived in the capital, he writes, ready to decisively take on big agriculture, until reality reared its ugly head. In February 2010, Obama announced her first major initiative as First Lady. Let's Move, a public health campaign aimed at lowering childhood obesity rates in the U.S. Improving the nutritional quality of school meals nationwide was a centerpiece. For children living in poverty, those breakfasts and lunches could be their main source of sustenance. Conservatives instantly caught the scent of a culture war. Figures such as Sarah Palin and Fox News' Glenn Beck regularly fulminated against the nanny statism and accused the Obamas of trying to overrule the sacred rights of American parents. Some of the backlash was bipartisan. When Cass tried to eliminate a policy that offered White House employees free Coke, after all, the administration was trying to get the nation to drink less of it at that time, Michelle Obama's deputy chief of staff responded, "Over my dead body." And when Cass and the First Lady spearheaded a national campaign to get people to drink more water, they were criticized by some of their public health allies, Nestle among them, for not considering the environmental impact of plastic bottles. The uproar, in retrospect, is illuminating. Food is deeply personal. Our natural response to being told what to eat is defensive. We tend to be attached to the foods we associate with family, comfort, and care. Obama had presumed that the straightforward changes that had worked for her family might benefit the wider public. And to her credit, she aimed to provide healthier meals for all American children through broad institutional reform. Cass cites a study showing that the odds of poor children developing obesity would have been about 50% higher without the school meal interventions. Crucially, though, childhood obesity was soon rising again, and Let's Move, rather than surging in popularity, was cast as elitist coercion, and Obama as the mean mommy forcing America to finish its vegetables. In hindsight, Cass concludes, almost nothing Let's Move could have suggested would have pleased conservatives at that time. But he also infers that the biggest failure of Let's Move was one of communication. If you come across as instructing people on what to eat, or especially what not to eat, you're more likely to prompt a raised middle finger than compliance. Slide gracefully into people's subconscious by enlisting the power of suggestion, visually presenting healthier products in a way that elicits an emotional response, say, or evokes a sense of home or prosperity, and you can help the idea take hold. There's a reason the MAHAV movement caught fire as a social media use escalated. Marketers will tell you this, Cass writes, when you are trying to shift culture, seek out the influencers. One thing that Big Food, and now MAHA Moms, understands is that what we see fundamentally affects our attitudes about what we eat. In 2010, the same year that the Obamas were hustling to pass the Healthy Hunger-Free Kids Act, two software engineers debuted a photo-sharing app that they named Instagram, unwittingly ushering in a new hypervisual food era of cereal virality, as Tando puts it. 3 years later, when the French pastry chef Dominic Ansel debuted the Cronut, a hybrid of French pâtisserie and American deep-fat frying, Instagram had 100 million viewers, many of whom responded to photos of his concoction with ravenous abandon. People just shared the Cronut, a platonic torus of golden dough with a sugar-salt-fat ratio to please the gods, Tando writes. Instead of spreading person to person through word of mouth, it spread exponentially, like a contagion. The Cronut wasn't remotely healthy, but it was totemic of food trends in the 2010s as community bonding through photo sharing took off. While the Affordable Care Act fueled attacks on Democrats as the party of big health care, an alternative subculture was gaining momentum. In September 2008, the Oscar-winning actor Gwyneth Paltrow launched Goop, a newsletter of recipes and recommendations intended to foster, and eventually monetize, a more intimate relationship with her fans. Paltrow, who had lost her father to cancer, was now the mother of two young children, and believe passionately in the connection between food and health. I am convinced that by eating biological foods, it is possible to avoid the growth of tumors, she told an Italian newspaper, drawing fierce pushback from doctors and dietitians, but not from her audience. Paltrow seemed to intuit the mood of many women in the aftermath of the Great Recession. Their concerns, their exhaustion, their eagerness for an escape from their own cramped kitchens offered by images of delightfully wholesome domesticity. Goop gave an air of both glamour and accessibility to the kind of alternative lifestyle that had previously existed only on the crunchy fringes. Since Goop's debut, the wellness market has ballooned and is now worth more than $6 trillion, with the U.S. making up about a third of that figure. Paltrow's association of food with health helped instill in people's minds a connection between what they ate and how they felt. I would rather smoke crack than eat cheese from a can, she told an interviewer in 2011. And mothers were especially vulnerable to this messaging. We worry endlessly. We traditionally manage doctor appointments and household budgets to the tune of an estimated $2 trillion a year in America. Over the course of the 2010s, even as Alice Waters, inspired farm-to-table cause of the 1980s, was enjoying a boost from Pollen and Company, a different cottage industry of food and wellness advocates gained influence online. It tapped into valid concerns about health in America while also hyping fearful ideas about a contaminated state of modernity, riddled with parasites, carcinogens, and GMOs, as well as vaccines and prescription drugs. Zen Honeycutt, a pro-organic farming and anti-vaccine activist, now one of many mom acolytes of Robert F. Kennedy Jr., founded the pressure group Moms Across America in 2012. We, the mothers who buy 85% of the food, and we women who make 90% of household purchasing decisions, have the power to shift the marketplace and protect our people and the planet, the group's website proclaims. In 2020, amid the anxiety and embattled politics of the pandemic, the 21st century's wellness fads, paranoid tendencies, and regressive gender dynamics consolidated. The horseshoe gap between leftist naturopaths and libertarian farmsteaders began to close, enabled by health influencers, podcasters, and the cheap thrill of algorithmic engagement. Today, the people most likely to be advocating online for slow food are homesteaders and tradwives, canny content creators who post reels of themselves churning butter and pulling dirt-dusted produce out of the soil. Yet you don't have to be a homesteader to be anxious about the food systems and environments that your children grow up in. Many of us parents have been buying organic and baking from scratch and trying to get cream spinach off upholstery since our kids were born. We give them whisks and make cooking time part of family time and do our best to serve them fresh, colorful meals. Though we may rarely live up to Waters' edict about lovely food preparation and presentation, beauty is a language of care, as she writes in her new book, A School Lunch Revolution. There is always the joy of messy participation. What few of us have is the tradwife's luxury of retreating to the Instagrammed home, of opting out of an external reality where food conglomerates go unchecked and food deserts unchanged. Don't overcomplicate it, the homesteader known online as Greenview Farms posted this summer in text overlaying a video of a sunset. Just marry your best friend, have his babies, spend your days on the land, plant a garden, get a few chickens and a cow, and live a simple life. This surfaced in my feed, shared approvingly by a distant relative, a woman who, for the record, works in finance. If you overlook the very real public health ramifications of vaccine hesitancy and raw milk, the rise of the MAHA movement might offer some promise. Trump sounds just like me when he talks, Marion Nestle exclaimed back in February, laughing at the absurdity of a hardcore McDonald's eater railing against the industrial food complex. RFK Jr. and his merry band of mothers have, if nothing else, made the importance of

0: account for Feeding Littles, which gives you guidance on how to raise adventurous intuitive eaters, has 1.9 million followers. The most popular Substack newsletter under the category of food and drink is titled, What to Cook When You Don't Feel Like Cooking. It dishes out quick, practical recipes oriented toward exhausted parents and has more than 500,000 subscribers. We care not just because we're fixated on health or on our own homes. We're also reminding ourselves and showing our kids that eating is more than a solo need. It is a communal enterprise, one that thrives on dealing as carefully and fairly with food resources as we can. You eat. Willingly or not, you participate in the environment of food choice, Nestle writes toward the end of her new book. The choices you make about food are as much about the kind of world you want to live in as they are about what to have for lunch.
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2: Next is a brief poetry moment. The poem is entitled Where We Are by Gerald Loughlin. Where We Are. I envy those who live in two places, New York, say, and London, Wales and Spain, L.A. and Paris, Hawaii and Switzerland. There is always the anticipation of the change, the chance that what is wrong is the result of where you are. I have always loved both the freshness of arriving and the relief of leaving. With two homes, every move would be a homecoming. I am not even considering the weather, hot or cold, dry or wet. I am talking about hope, hope, hope.

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